On the banks of the mighty Mar River, there are thousands of wildebeest and zebra waiting to cross over. This is where all the action is at. Hundreds of people gather here each day to see the climax of the great migration. These hungry mammals are anxious to cross over because they think that the grass is greener on the other side. They hesitate on the banks because they seem to know that there are crocs waiting in the water, lions waiting in ambush on the other side. The river crossing is probably one of the most dangerous times in the wildebeest life. For all, it is a matter of life and death.

As I sat there watching the river crossing, I could think of at least three life lessons from this amazing natural phenomenon. First of all, the grass on the other side of the river doesn't look much different from the grass on this side of the river. And yet these beasts are still waiting and willing to risk their lives to cross over. You know, in a similar way, sometimes in life, we risk losing everything because we think that the grass is greener on the other side. But if that is the case, sometimes instead of venturing and risking it all to get to the other side, we might be better off just watering our own grass. I'll let you chew on that for the application. Another lesson is that the wildebeest are waiting for one brave beast to take the first step into the water. Once one goes in, the multitudes are sure to follow. And here's a powerful lesson on leadership. You see, most are content to follow, but very few have the courage to lead. There are entire families that are standing on the banks of a spiritual decision, but many are afraid to move forward in faith because they don't want to face the potential dangers alone. But God doesn't save multitudes. He saves individuals one by one. And if you make a decision to cross over with Jesus, your example will encourage and inspire many others to follow. So go ahead, be the leader and cross over today. One last sobering lesson that hit me is that when you look down the river, you see scores and scores of dead carcasses waiting to be devoured by the crocs. Most of the bodies are fully intact, which shows that these animals did not fall prey to the lions or the crocs. Tragically and shockingly, they were trampled upon and drowned by members of their own flock. You see, friends, many times in life, we have more to fear from within than without. Sometimes it is the members of our own flock, our own family, our own church that hurt us the most. Let us remember that Christianity is not a competition. It doesn't matter who gets there first. Let's just make sure that we get there together. Let us stop trampling upon each other. Instead, let us lift each other up and help one another make it safely to the other side.

Now, I'm sure there are many other spiritual object lessons we can learn from the river crossing. And let us do all that we can to make it safely to the other side together. Aloha and Maranatha.

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1: What you are about to hear is amazing. 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
1: Today's topic, His caring touch. Can holding the hand of a loved one actually ease pain? That's what Pavel Goldstein, a researcher at the University of Colorado, wondered when he held his wife's hand during the birth of their daughter. He conducted experiments that show holding the hand of a loved one who is in pain not only brings breathing and heart rate into synchronization, but that brainwave patterns will come into harmony as well. Goldstein found that being in the same room wasn't nearly as effective at easing the pain of someone you love as actually holding their hand. The brainwave synchronization especially goes up when that person expresses empathy. The more their brains sync, the more the pain goes away. There is healing power in empathetic touch. Some people argue that God is so transcendent that He is completely out of touch with the human experience. But when Christ came to our earth in the likeness of sinful flesh, Romans chapter 8, verse 3, God showed that He is indeed able to sympathize with our weakness. Hebrews chapter 4, verse 15. The Greek word for sympathize literally means to be touched and to experience together with. It's wonderful to study the healings of Jesus in the Gospels. Often the Bible says that Christ touched people. For a man plagued with leprosy, it says, Jesus put out His hand and touched him. Matthew chapter 8, verse 3. Of Peter's mother-in-law, who was sick with a fever, Jesus touched her hand and the fever left her. Matthew chapter 8, verse 15. The touch of Jesus was not merely mechanical in nature, but expressed His concern and love. When two blind men asked Christ to heal them, the Bible says, So Jesus had compassion and touched their eyes. Matthew chapter 20, verse 34. Jesus became human, and though He was sinless, we are assured that Christ feels for our sufferings and stands ready to reach out His healing hand and to touch us in our time of need. Hebrews chapter 4, verse 16. Our key Bible text today comes from Hebrews chapter 4 and verse 15. For we have not an high priest which cannot be touched with the feeling of our infirmities, but was in all points tempted, like as we are, yet without sin.
0: You're grooving with DJ Bugsy right here on Cornerstone Christian Radio, where the cross and your life collide.

Thank you so much for joining me today. I hope to be back cruising with you next week, Tuesday, at the same time on this same great station. Before I step out of here, I want to leave you with this encouraging thought, and it's coming from Joshua 1, verse 9. It says, "Have I not commanded you? Be strong and courageous. Do not be afraid. Do not be discouraged, for the Lord your God will be with you wherever you go." Listening, friend, God Almighty possessed ultimate control over the outcome. Trying to be in control just tires us out because it's a futile exercise. The Lord is already in control, so let Him tell you what to do next. I encourage you to pray, read scripture, and follow the example Christ left for us, and that is perfect submission. And with that said, I want to ask you, did you know that you can take us anywhere you go? At home, online, or on the go. Download our updated app on Google Play and Apple Store today. And be reminded, dear friends, that we need to find God, and He cannot be found in noise and restlessness. God is the friend of silence. Spend some quiet time with the Savior today. I'm grooving out of here. Bye-bye.

I've heard so many stories about how people have turned on the radio, they happen to come across that station, and they heard a truth about Jesus, about who God is, about how much he loves them, that it completely changed their life and brought them off the brink of suicide and brought them into a relationship with God Almighty. And it's just amazing. And it's been a blessing for me and my family, not just to receive, but also to give, knowing how impactful it is all over the world. And so if you'd like to step into that today, don't wait another second, step into a partnership today.

Hello, I'm glad that you have joined us again on another episode of Keep a Song, a beautiful series, a devotional guide that is emphasizing on the message hidden in our powerful hymns and songs. Join me today, we're doing hymn 254, The Great Physician Now Is Here. Great Physician Now Is Near, the sympathizing Jesus. He speaks the drooping heart to cheer. Oh, hear the voice of Jesus. Sweetest note in seraph song, sweetest name on mortal tongue, sweetest carol ever sung. The fourth stanza then closes and says, and when he comes to bring the crown of life and glory, then by his side we will sit down and tell redemption's story. This is a very powerful song. Why? Because it just does not speak of physical ailment, no, but speaks of the sin, disease, and problem. And God is saying, the great physician now is near. Jeremiah chapter 8 and verses 22 has a beautiful message for us today. Is there no balm in Gilead? Is there no physician there? Why then is not the health of the daughter of my people recovered? Sickness has been a problem that has devastated many families. Many people have paid endless bills. People are drowning and suffering with ailment, diabetes, hypertension, you can name them, cancer, AIDS, and all those other ailments, which are diseases that have been a result of not understanding that there is a balm in Gilead and an instruction hidden in the very word of God that can restore, that can heal, that can protect, that can be able to rejuvenate life. God is saying, is there no balm in Gilead? Is there no word hidden for you in the treasure of God's amazing word that can restore health into your bones? Is there no balm in Gilead? There's a powerful text that I love that says, come unto me, all who are weary and heavy laden, and I will give you rest. I do not know what is troubling your soul today. I do not know if the sin, disease, has stricken you so hard that guilt, turmoil, and a distress in your head and mind has troubled you so dearly that you find no rest. God is saying there is a balm in Gilead. There are solutions to the different ailments that trouble you in his very word. What are you suffering from? Are they results of being disobedient to parents? God says, children, obey your parents in the Lord, for this is right. God promises that if you take time to read his word, the Gilead, the balm that is full of his prescription of healing, God is saying you will find health for your soul. We are about to pray and close now. I invite you that you join me today in giving your life to Christ. Dedicate yourself to him once again. He seeks to restore your health. He seeks to bring you back and to prepare you for his soon return. Why? Because the great physician now is near. We are now praying. Father in heaven, thank you so much for the message that is hidden in your word. You are promising that you are near to us. All we need to do is open up our hearts and let you in. We invite you today to come and dine with us. We invite you to come to dwell within our hearts so that when we open your word, the balm of Gilead, that we can find solutions for our problems, for our different diseases. Some of us may be suffering from the disease of covetousness. Some may be suffering from the disease of being hateful, anger, revenge. How I seek that we might find healing from your word. Some of us might be physically challenged and sick. Your word has proven that indeed you have restored those that ailed and were suffering. You have raised the dead. There is nothing that is impossible with you. Stretch out your healing hand, touch your children.
restore health to our bodies, prepare us for a soon return. For this is my humble prayer.

Friends, the second coming of Christ will bring God's kingdom to its pinnacle of victory and splendor. It will be personal, universally visible, audible, and full of power and glory. He will return to reclaim those who have been redeemed. The righteous dead will be resurrected, and the righteous living will be converted and become incorruptible, receiving the promise of salvation. The Bible tells us in Matthew 24, verse 30, "Then the sign of the Son of Man will appear in heaven, and then all the tribes of the earth will mourn, and they will see the Son of Man coming on the clouds of heaven with power and great glory." Oh, friends, when Jesus returns, we who are faithful will see him face to face and receive our reward. Oh, what a day that will be. Wherever you are, whatever you may be doing, thank you so very much for choosing your number one hit music station, Cornerstone Christian Radio, where the cross and your life collide.

0: He was a bit of a complicated character, Winston Churchill, but there's no doubt that during World War II, he was an outstanding leader. It looked very much like Britain was in a war it couldn't hope to win. But Churchill boldly stood up to the enemy and galvanized the fighting spirit of his people. Speaking to the Parliament in June of 1940, he declared, "We shall fight on the beaches. We shall fight on the landing grounds. We shall fight in the fields and in the streets. We shall fight in the hills. We shall never surrender." The speech moved a nation. The words of Jesus still move people all over the world. Speaking to a woman trapped in sin, Jesus said, "Neither do I condemn thee. Go and sin no more." John 8:11. Forgiveness, grace, mercy. Powerful words. Let them move you today. I'm John Bradshaw for It Is Written.
1: And here's your host, Anil Kanda.
2: Welcome to Hope at Night. Tonight we're talking about how to overcome challenges. And I mean the big ones, not the minor ones we call first world problems. You know about first world problems, right?
3: Yeah.
2: Here's one, for example. There are too many food items on the menu. I don't know what to choose. Right? Or you might have been upset because your phone charger cable was 3 feet long and not 6 feet long, right? Or how about my favorite? I've been so frustrated when the Amazon package takes 2 days instead of next day delivery. But tonight, we're not talking about the kinds of problems that can be fixed with an overnighted 6-foot charger cable. We're talking about the kinds of problems that our first guest went through. Today, she is an award-winning author, international speaker. But when she was 31, she lost her sight. Her husband left her as a result, and she later endured the tragic loss of her son to violence, with the man responsible walking free. And yet, since those times, she has spoken on more than 500 stages across 9 countries, and today she'll be adding one more, along with their current husband. Please welcome to Hope at Night, Janet Perez Eccles and Dale Settles. Thank you so much for being here.
4: Thank you, Anil. What a pleasure.
2: Yes. And what was your childhood like growing up, Janet?
4: Wow, what a question. Let's see. Long time ago, I was in Bolivia, and life in Bolivia was a little tough. We had to endure a lot of revolutions. I remember going under the bed when fighting airplanes would go overhead, just shooting. There was gunfire everywhere, and the streets were all, we were to walk downtown. They were all bloody. So it was a pretty traumatic experience for me at 12. And that's when my parents decided, you know, Bolivia is not a place for my children to grow up. And that's when we decided to come to the United States.
2: It seems like a lot of those early childhood experiences developed resilience in you.
4: You know, you are so right. Yes, I had to not only endure those horrible moments, but when I came after 4 years of fulfilling all the requirements of the Immigration Department in the United States, my parents came here and with my brother and I, and we didn't speak in English. And that was horrifying to me because I'd go to school and I couldn't understand anything. But being immersed into the language, we learned it quickly. So I learned to adapt. I learned

0: to adjust and to keep on going no matter how hard life was. Little did I know, I was being prepared for something bigger.
1: And at the prime of your life, you lost your sight. How did that happen?
0: Yes. Well, I inherited a disease of the retina from my father. And the ophthalmologist told us, oh, you don't have to worry about anything. She wouldn't see any effects to her eyesight until she reaches 60. Well, they were wrong because I was only 30, 31. And by then, I had three little boys, 3, 5, and 7 years old. My husband had a good job. And that's when I began to see the effects of the disease. It began to close in my sight vision first. And no matter how many ophthalmologist specialists we visited, no one could give us any hope. No cure, no transplant, surgery, there was nothing. They said, you just need to go home and prepare. And I thought, no, there's no way. They mean I lose my sight. But sure enough, 18 months later, I woke up one morning. I looked around and the little sliver of sight I still had left had closed in completely, leaving me in total blindness. And it was a hard time because my little guys, as you know, I mentioned, they're so small. They needed, you know, mommy, he's hitting you. Mommy, I'm hungry. And at the time, my husband, who's also 31, he couldn't really endure that trauma in our marriage. He didn't want to be married to a blind woman, so he found somebody else.
1: Mm.
0: So there I was in emotional darkness, physical darkness, and spiritual darkness. It was a tough place.
1: It seemed like your whole world was turned upside down.
0: It was. I was in total despair. And I grew up Catholic, and all the prayers and the rituals and the things that I learned in the religion didn't really give me any comfort, didn't give me any hope. And I didn't know where else to turn. And sometimes I wanted to give up, but I had to keep going to feed my little boys. There was no one to take care of them but me, until something wonderful happened. A friend called me and invited me to a Christian church. And I thought, well, you know, do I go to a Christian church? I'm Catholic. But I was so desperate for healing that I thought that's where God is going to perform the miracle that I so longed for. And when I was there, I heard something that really pierced my heart. It was a verse in the Bible, Matthew 6:33, that says, seek first the kingdom of God and his righteousness, and all these things shall be added unto you. Well, what I was seeking first is I wanted to see again. I wanted to be normal again. I wanted my husband to come back. That was number one for me. But God was saying, seek me first. And then I thought, you know, how do I seek you, Lord? Show me, because I'm dying inside. And he answered that prayer quickly, actually. A friend of mine gave me a Bible in audio. I put on that headset and I began to listen with my heart, what God said, what he promised, what he instructed, how much love he had for me. And hearing those words and hearing what God was speaking to me personally, that began to remove that self-pity inside of me away, that bitterness, that anger at my situation, anger at my husband. And peace filled my heart. Confidence, because I knew who I was. My blindness didn't have to define me. I knew I was the daughter of the king.
1: Janet, that's really beautiful. What you're describing is this powerful experience you had with a God named Love.
0: Yes, yes, right. Yes.
1: And it seemed like he really revealed himself, and it helped you to let go of this bitterness. But then you experienced another tragedy shortly after, right?
0: I did. Years went by, and I was strong then. I was able to start a career. But then, and in that period of time, God gave me the wisdom to forgive my husband. And as you say, something else happened years later. We received a phone call late at night telling us our 19-year-old son, by then my youngest boy, was wounded. And so we couldn't understand what could have happened to him. He was always attending his Bible study classes, and he was captain of the football team. He was a leader, handsome. We thought, how could have wounded him? So we rushed over to the emergency room, and in that emergency room, I waited and waited, asking God to help my boy, to just save him and protect him. But then the doctors walked in and said that my Joe had not survived the 23 stab wounds he had received.
1: Oh.
0: And that's when I asked God, how can this happen? How can it happen to people who know you? How could you allow this to take place to my son? See, those things happen to other people, right? Not to those who know God. But God was so faithful. He said to me, and I could hear him in my heart. He said, be still and know that I am God. So he was telling me that he had not changed. He saw my pain, my heartache. He saw how my world had just crumbled, but he hadn't changed. So he gave me the strength to console my parents, my husband, our other two sons. And something just, I guess, supernatural happened. And that is that I drew strength from God's promises because he said he would be the one who would comfort me. He would be the one by my side. Moments when I walked by Joe's room and it was empty, my heart just wanted to crumble again. He would say, I am with you. I will never abandon you. And then that's when that sorrow and that heartache turned to gratitude.
1: Janet, I got to stop you here. I have another question. Was the man responsible for killing your son? Was he ever found?
0: Yes. Yes. They found him right away. And a year later, he was processed in the court of law. And that trial was really difficult for me because the medical forensic was describing each of the stab wounds. And I just knew that we had to endure that because justice had to be served. And at the end of the trial, the jury reached a verdict and they stood and said, we find the defendant not guilty of all counts. In Florida, we have a law that says if you feel like your life is being threatened, you're free to kill the other person. And the man had pled a case of self-defense and went home free. That was very difficult. We went home destroyed. But again, God was faithful in that situation. Because after weeks of praying and asking God to show us, to try to understand why that injustice, after all that pain of losing my Joe, but God once again said that we need to trust him with all our heart, not to lean in our own understanding, but acknowledge him in all our ways and he would direct our path. And he did exactly that. He led our path to forgive the man who killed our son.
1: Wow.
0: Yes.
1: You mentioning gratitude. How do you find gratitude with all the things that you have been through?
0: You know, Anil, that is the essence of my life. Gratitude. Because I ask God, why me? Why would he choose me to be able to see such victories after such tragedies? Why would he give me the privilege to be able to talk about this, to write about it, to be able to show his faithfulness through my life? For that, I am grateful. I'm also grateful for the fact that my Joe was a gift to me for 19 years. I'm grateful because I'm going to see him again. 2 years before he was killed, he accepted Christ as his savior. And I thank him for allowing me to be able to see the beauty of freedom that forgiveness brings when we forgave the man who killed him. So see, every stage in the world's eyes, my life would be one of misery, of despair, of sadness and adversity. I see my life as a sign of God's victory, come alive. And just a privilege for me to be able to speak about them and to just sing of his faithfulness. So it is gratitude.
1: I've heard you've spoken to hundreds of people and audiences all over the world. How did you get involved in that? Were you always a public speaker?
0: Oh, great question. Well, when my first book came out back in 2004, I received invitations to speak. And because of the book, because it was inspiring so many across the world. And that was a little tough because I thought, how am I going to travel unable to see? Because I have no vision at all. Actually, I tell people, if you close your eyes, that's what I see. How could I travel by myself? But then I remember God speaking to me. He said, I'm not giving you a spirit of fear. I'm giving you a spirit of power, of love, and of a sound mind. So he gave me the wisdom to call an airline and make my reservations and request an escort. I take the white cane, and traveling by myself has been the most enjoyable, even to countries that I've never been to before. I don't know who's going to pick me up. But I travel, of course, since Dale and I got married, we traveled together. But that's how it began. People invited me after reading my books.
1: Mm.
0: Yeah.
1: Now, what was your most favorite book that you wrote?
0: I think, all of them are part of me, so they're all my favorites. Like saying, which is your favorite kid, right?
1: Can't say that publicly.
0: Right, right. I would think my latest one. Only because I really pour my heart out. And the reason I wrote this last book, Amazing Grace, I was blind, but now I see. Well, now I see. Because you see, Annie, when I had physical eyes, I was so blind. I was spiritually blind. But now I see. I see the beauty of what your love can, your world can be through Christ Jesus. So my last, it would be my latest one, because I wanted to reach those people who are going through tough times and show them, not tell them, but show them how they can rise above in that resiliency called faith in the Lord. Yeah.
1: That's beautiful. Dale, you met Janet after a season of loss. What happened?
2: My wife had breast cancer. She did the chemo, she did the radiation, did all the things, got a 5-year Band-Aid. And then it had metastasized into her lungs and into her lymph nodes and was just traveling all over her body until she finally fell asleep in the Lord.
1: What attracted you to Janet?
2: The first time I saw her, I was head usher at our church, had been there for like 14 years as head usher. When you came in, I would greet you. And when you left, I would tell you to have a blessed week and send you on your way. She came and spoke at our church. A pastor told us that he was going to be gone the following weekend on a missions trip, but he had a great speaker lined up and that we were all going to love her when she came and spoke to us. And being head usher, you're kind of busy during services, so you really don't pay much attention to what's being said. You catch a little here and there. And so I forgot about her coming. And he did say that she is blind. So, which I had forgotten. And so when she came out on stage, I was busy. I saw them bring her out and I kept doing what I was doing. And then all of a sudden everybody started laughing. I thought, what are they laughing about? So I turned to the stage and Janet, just in time to see Janet do a heel kick with a big smile on her face. And I thought, I might should watch this, you know? And so I watched her the rest of her presentation, her testimony, and then I did something I've never done in all the years as an usher. Between services, I went out to speak to her at the book table where she was still signing her books. And
1: you made your move.
2: I told her. I said I have been living in the valley of the shadow of death for 2 years, and I said I just wanted to thank you for getting me up and moving again. We got to talking, and then started emailing, and then I think I asked her if she wanted to go to dinner. And she said,
0: not right away, yes, right? I waited a while.
2: It was a procrastination involved there. But eventually she said yes, so.
1: How long have you guys been married?
0: Let's see if he knows. It's going to be 6 years in December.
1: Wonderful.
0: Yeah.
1: Janet, with all the messages that you've given to people about gratitude and hope, what's one message you want our audience to hear?
0: I think a message that that I've learned that I think is really relevant now is, you know, adversity happens to everybody. Either you've just experienced it, you're in the middle of adversity, or it will happen to you. And those things happen to people. Like in my case, it could be blindness, it could be cancer, the loss of a child, of a job. Those things happen to you. But what's important is what happens inside of you. Mm. How do you respond? How do you react to that? Do you react like, poor me, why now? On top of everything, or I can't take it anymore, the world the way it is? Or do you react to, you know what? I have the power of Christ inside of me. I know that I'm a victor. I know I can overcome. And I have the boldness and the convictions to say that I don't follow the world. I follow someone who's greater, who's more powerful, and one who overcame this world, no matter what adversity, what pain or heartache. So if we change our focus, not on what's happening to me, but decide, this is how I'm going to react. And of course, with me, you know, traveling before Dan and I got married, traveling alone to many countries, there were challenges, you know, times where I was at the airport of a foreign country and there was no one there to pick me up. But in each case, I would think, wait a minute, I have to react this way with gratitude because God is in control. He's going to get me to where I need to be rather than feel stressed, worried, or anxious. And as you know, Anil, today, anxiety, fear, and even depression is so prevalent. Those emotions are real, but are they true? What's really true is who's at work in you. Who's in control? Who's guiding you? Who's going to provide for your every need? I don't know where else to come about, but I know who goes before me.
1: That's right. Janet Dale, thank you so much for this really inspiring story. It gives me joy just to hear how God has worked in spite of the things that have happened and the powerful hope that you have. Thank you so much for sharing. I know we have much more to talk about.
0: Thank you.
1: Through the incredible story of Janet and Dale, we've seen how when life takes away the things we hold dearest, our sight, our security, and even our loved ones, God can still give us vision, purpose, and joy. After the break, we'll hear from another remarkable woman who has seen God rescue her through trauma, through miracles, and to hope. We'll be right back. Don't go away.

0: Welcome back to Hope at Night. We've just heard from Janet and Dale about their difficult journey through disability, divorce, and death, and yet how God brought them through even that. But you may ask, what if it's just a coincidence? Does God pull through in every circumstance? Our next guest is also no stranger to trauma. She's lived through abuse, a near-fatal accident, and even a mental health crisis. Yet through it all, she too has turned pain into purpose. Let's hear her story. Please welcome to Hope at Night, Latoya Hazel Acid. Thank you so much for being here, Latoya.
1: Thank you for having me.
0: Latoya, can you tell us a little bit about your childhood and the experiences that shaped it?
1: I am from the amazing island, St. Lucia. My mother was going to be baptized, and she found out she was pregnant. She was a senior in high school. But the pastor asked her one question: does God love the baby also? And she said, yes. And he said, that's all we need to know. And so she was baptized pregnant with me. So that's the beginnings. That's my first introduction to God. A loving God who cares even about the little things, including the little babies, the unborn babies. And I grew up in that faith institution, very kind, very loving. When I wanted to be baptized as an outward sign, I negotiated with God. I was like, I'll do whatever you want me to do. And also,
2: we've all been there, by the way.
1: and negotiated with my mother also, like, please. She thought I was too young, but she did say okay. And afterwards, I was molested and by a family friend. And I questioned why after giving my life, would something like that happen? And I was 9, and it was like yearly, consecutively, every time. It kind of stripped something from me, but that was just the beginning. Soon after, my mother left the island and came here to the United States with my brother and sister, and I was left back in the island with my grandmother. And so it started a lot of abandonment issues for me. Why am I the one left behind? As a child, you don't understand these things and these dynamics. But in my senior year of high school, I was 14, and I came home one day. I told my friends, I'll see you tomorrow. My grandmother was crying, and she said, you're on the next flight to the U.S. So the next morning, I was gone.
0: You were just uprooted
1: from
0: your environment.
1: I was just gone. Yeah. And so I came here to the U.S. And so that was pretty tough. I was 14. I love my island. I love my grandmother. I didn't understand what was happening. I do now understand what my mother went through, but she needed me to take care of my sister. So my sister was 3. So in a sense, I became kind of her nanny. A lot of crazy things happened. So, for instance, when you are abused, especially before puberty, once you hit that puberty, things wake up. Just the hormones are waking up anyway, but extra stuff is woken up. And so that became a very confusing time for me. I didn't know what was happening. I didn't know about mental health. I didn't know about trauma or anything like that. I was 14, 15 years old, and I became just wild. I mean, wild, just promiscuous. I did a lot of dangerous things, especially with total strangers. And then on the weekend, singing praise and worship, because my whole family were all musicians. So I had that life. But then on the weekends, I would be drinking and doing all kinds of crazy things. And yet still at night crying and asking God, like, can you stop it? Can you help me stop? I don't know what's going on. And then I met a young man, or I knew him from the islands, and I thought that if I stayed with him, then I could stop the promiscuity. So I was 17, 18. So I wasn't thinking straight. I just wanted to stop. At that point, I was kind of living on the streets and again, very dangerous. We didn't live in the bougie places. We were in the drug infested places. So I just thought, well, I can marry him and I could, I guess, have sex permissibly, if that makes sense.
2: Sure. Yeah.
1: And it just was not a good decision. The abuse started from day one. And it was just really, really terrible living in a house where I had to ask permission to do anything. And if permission was not given and I did it, I would be punished. Mm. You know, I didn't have any monies. There was just a lot of control there. A beautiful thing that came out with my children. So I have three children from the first marriage and they're adults now. So I'm really proud of them. But it was really hectic having to find the strength to leave that abusive relationship. Actually, the police domestic violence unit helped us escape. And it was just really, really hard. The kids didn't understand. And I had already, my mental health was poor. I had already had three nervous breakdowns. I was suicidal. I had actually tried to, complete suicide. But all along, God was in there. Now I could look back and see how he was protecting me. He never left me.
0: With all the things that you went through and just the direction, it seemed like this was heading towards just a full stop. What was the turning point in your life?
1: The turning point was when I had decided to complete suicide. Women who go through that, we kind of measure what's the worst. What's out of all the worst, what is the worst of the worst? And so my thought was, I could be in a mental institution if I have another breakdown. I could leave them with their father and then feel like the mom who abandoned them. I could leave them with my mother and still have that guilt. Or I could take them with me and we'll just figure it out. And so, but before that, before I got to that point, I just had a lot of guilt about having them in a situation like that. I had had an emotional affair also. It just was a lot of crazy things. And I just felt guilty. I just felt that my life was, it's over. So I planned to complete suicide. And so this is where the miracles, there were miracles before, but this is like the big one that made me stop and say, wait a minute, I need to rethink something. So I had gone to the dentist to get my teeth cleaned, and you're going to get a chuckle out of that. I hear that the teeth, when someone dies, the teeth never decay. So I figured, let me get my teeth done first. So
0: I never realized that's a priority.
1: I know. But yeah. And so I went to get my teeth done. And the doctor put me under, and it was the most incredible thing. I opened my eyes, and there was this bright room I was standing in. And when I looked in front, there was this throne and a rainbow on top over it. And I was like, oh my gosh, I'm in heaven. And so I'm dashing to the throne, and this hand comes onto my shoulder. And when I turned, the person said, not yet. We're not ready for you yet, but I need to talk to you. And when I looked, his hands had nails, the scars. And I said, oh my gosh. So he said, sit here. He brought me to sit down on a step. And in front of me was this like huge screen. And like a movie started to play. And it was my life from when my parents met each other all the way down to where I was. And I do believe it was Jesus. And he said, we have taken everything into consideration when we decided or thought about you. We know your beginning from the end, and we still believed you were good enough to create you. So no suicide. Forgive yourself. We have forgiven you. And when you come out of this, I want you to teach people about what real grace is. And I wanted to stay, of course, you want to stay up there. And but it was a dream, it was a vision. When I came out, the dentist said, in all his years of doing dentistry, he's never had someone cry so much while they were having a procedure done. He said the tears just flowed. I was knocked out, obviously, but the tears flowed and flowed, and he just didn't know what was going on. And I told him, even if I told you, I don't think you would believe me. But that day, I had a change of mind. I was like, you know what? If God loved me so much that he would create this miracle to talk to me, to let me know that after all that I've done, he still believes I'm good enough, then forget these people, the voices and my exes who said, you know, you're not good enough, nobody wants you. I was just like, you know what? Forget that. There's one person who wants me, and there's one person who thought I was good enough, even though I was like a wretch, and that's all I needed. And so I've lived my life. It hasn't been easy. I've gone through a lot of other hell, but and even though I still don't did not understand why he allowed everything to happen and for me to be here in the US, I did know that he loved me. So I just stayed committed to God. I've had my arguments with him for sure. And even when I'm so upset at him, he still reminds me that you're good enough. And I live my life. I mean, I'm getting teary-eyed now because it's for people who are on the streets or for people who have been told that they're trash, they're nothing. Having at least one person to tell you that you're worth it, it's such a difference. And so I began working with women who were in domestic violence situations, the women who were in shelters. I knew what that was like, and that's how I've lived my life from then on.
0: That's an incredible story. And just from all the things that you experienced, and just with that dream and how that became a real turning point in your life. You know, and it just as I was listening, I was thinking, you experienced grace. And that was
1: Absolutely.
0: really transformative for
1: It
0: you.
1: was. And here's the most incredible thing, right? If you look back at all of the situations that I was in, which was very dangerous, I should have been killed. I should have AIDS or something. I should have been pregnant many times over. I should have been found in the tub. Because these were all strangers. I did not know these men. One day I got on the bus and I saw one of the men. And I got so scared right away. I said, oh my gosh, he's going to shame me. And he looked at me and he just said, hello. And I said, hello. And that was it. He did not recognize me. That's what grace does, right? When the Bible says, I will give you beauty for ashes, I experienced that. That day taught me, stop living in the past. Stop thinking that you are that. If this person doesn't recognize you, then there is a different picture in the mirror. And that changed my trajectory again. So there are a lot of miraculous things along the way, which held me together. Now, I still struggle with mental health. I still have my challenges. I still struggle with depression. But I have people around me to remind me sometimes of these stories when I forget. So it's not a like, oh, snap, and you're just fine. That's not how this world is right now, because we're dealing with a lot of sin, right? But he gave me these moments to hold on to anytime I get to that point where I want to give up.
0: You know, Latoya, I was just thinking about the story of Mary Magdalene, and it's interesting. You might have heard the phrase, hurt people hurt,
1: Yes.
0: right?
1: Yes.
0: But it's also true that loved people love.
1: Correct.
0: And I think in the example we see in the Gospels of Mary, she experienced waves of God's love until it transformed her heart and
1: For
0: she stopped
1: left.
0: fighting it.
1: Exactly.
0: I mean, it's
1: Exactly.
0: all of our story, isn't it?
1: Yes,
0: All right.
1: yes, yes.
0: Now, you
1: Sure.
0: also wrote this book, I Will Rescue. What's this book about?
1: Just the little example I gave, just all these times where he's come and rescued this silly girl who didn't know what she was doing. I also talk about my back. I have a back condition, a spinal condition, and I was crippled. The two discs just popped out and it was cutting the nerve. And so I was losing my faculties. I couldn't talk. If I get too tired now, I'll start stammering. I still have the effects of that, but my arm was shrinking, and the doctor said there was an 80% chance that I was not going to walk again. There was a 60% chance that I was not going to come out of the surgery. And those were the odds I was going into. I believe that I had assurance from God that I would be okay, because maybe weeks before, have you ever heard a song that you just put on repeat all the time? So that happened. And there was this song from a Christian artist, and the song began, "What if?" And the artist says, "I will trust you." So I had that on repeat. I didn't know why. And when I was being wheeled into the hospital, the song was brought back to my mind. And I believe it was the Holy Spirit. And then I said, "Okay, I'll trust you, God." So I knew it wasn't to death, but everything, all the scans just looked really bad. So I believe in prayer. I believe in the power of prayer. So I asked everybody to pray. There were people praying from around the world the day of the surgery. And I just told my mom, I was a youth leader then. I said, "No, I have some programs to plan. I'm not going anywhere." And my mother was bawling. She was crying so hard. And the doctors and nurses thought I was crazy, because I was like, "Come on, let's get this done, because I have things to do." And they're like, "You have to go live in a nursing home." And I'm like, "Okay, fine, but I'm coming out of here." The surgery was supposed to take about 14, 15 hours. They didn't know how bad it was. They had already had the nursing home set up for me to go if I made it out. And when I opened my eyes, the surgeon was over me crying. So I thought, "Oh boy, I don't have my legs, or what happened?" And he said, "That God that you've talked about, you need to keep serving him." When I got in there, the surgery was done for me already. All I had to do was shave off the excess discs and close you up. It was 1 hour and 45 minutes.
0: Incredible.
1: And I would still have to go to the nursing home to learn how to walk again. But there was a miracle there too. There was a nurse apparently I needed to meet once we connected, and she had said to me she had been wanting to learn about Jesus. So every night on shift, she would come into my room and I would give her Bible studies. We would watch videos about Joshua. And the morning that she said, "Okay, I'm going to give my life to God. I'm going to come to church with you," my name was not found in the system anymore. And I had to clear one step to be released. I cleared the step, and they said, "Well, we're going to send you home." So my church was praying for me. It had just, the surgery was just fresh. And I told my mom and my then husband, "Take me to church." And they're like, "Are you crazy? You have to go." I said, "Nope. It was open back surgery. It wasn't laparoscopic. They opened my whole back out. So I have a scar that goes all the way down." And I walked into the church while they were having intercessory prayer for me. So I walked all the way up front. And when they opened their eyes, they kind of freaked out, thinking they thought they saw a ghost.
0: We knew God was going to answer. We didn't know
1: Not
0: this fast, though,
1: that
0: right?
1: quick. And the nurse came to the house maybe a couple of days later, and I walked 3 blocks with her, and she was stunned. And she said to me, "Who is this God that you're serving that would do that?" I said, "The one that has stuck by me since I was a little girl." So this book talks about that also.
0: That's beautiful. Latoya, thank you so much for sharing just incredible stories. They're really inspiring. You too, Janet, as well. I know we're going to get some more questions from our audience about this, but thank you.
1: Thank you.
0: We've heard from Latoya how God turns our brokenness into bridges of healing to others. And he doesn't just rescue once. He rescues again and again for as many times as we need it. I know many of you are no strangers to trials. If you have questions, please send them in. We'll be taking questions from our audience and addressing them after the break. If you'd like to build a better relationship with God, I encourage you to visit our website at hopetv.com bible.org/hopeatnight, where you can sign up for Bible studies and also download the free gift for this season. We'll be back after these messages. Don't go away.

0: Welcome back to Hope at Night. We've heard from Janet, Dale, and Latoya about how God's rescue doesn't always come the way we expect. Sometimes it's in miracles, and other times it's in the daily strength to keep going, but it always comes. Now we're going to take some questions from our audience. Who's up first? Right over there.
1: Do you believe that God lays out the trials for us, or does the world lay out the trials and God just lends a helping hand?
2: I really do think, like Job, God may allow some of those trials to come through. We do live in a fallen world, but God shows his strength through those trials. And I think that's why he allows them. If he gave us perfect lives with no adversity, would we have a need to cling to him, to seek him, to trust in him? Probably not. We'd be living our own lives, right? But I think those trials that come our way is perhaps because he allows them to show himself faithful and loving. Yeah.
0: Beautiful. What would you say, Latoya?
3: I do believe that we have a God, and then we have an opposite, an enemy, who wants to snuff our lives out. But the power of this God that we serve, well, he gave us free choice, right? He gave us free will. So individuals may make decisions, but because he is still supreme, he is there. So his presence is there. His angels are there to help guide us. And he does not will evil on us, period. But he's there to defend us. And he is there to, sometimes I think he buffers it so we don't get the full extent of what is thrown at us. And he doesn't leave us at all. He doesn't forsake us. He doesn't leave us. And so, no, I don't believe that, I personally don't believe that he intentionally says, let me test this person here with this right now. I don't believe that. But I believe that in every test, he's right there to be with us and to guide us and to protect us.
0: Both of you guys have had things done to you that were complete out of control. And it begs the question, why do bad things happen to good people, right? And there's many ways we can go about to try to answer it. But if you just had like 1 minute or less to answer that question, which is by no means exhaustive, how would you answer that question? We'll start with you, Janet.
2: The answer is not why, but it's in who. Because none of us are good, let's say. You know, that's what the Bible says. So it's almost like, God, I don't deserve that because I am too good. We live in a world, like what you just said, in a fallen world. So I don't consider myself good, but I consider myself blessed to be able to face whatever came my way through his strength. So, yeah, and those things that you say, bad things, those are traumatic things that happen to both of us. Those are, you know, episodes of adversity no one would ever want, but he turned each of them to good.
4: Right.
2: He gave purpose to our pain in a journey of testimony that would glorify him. I wouldn't trade that for anything.
0: Yeah. It's like what Joseph said, right? What you meant for evil.
2: God meant for good.
0: Latoya, how would you answer?
3: I would echo that. I've asked that question plenty of times. But in the Bible, there are answers there. For instance, the Bible tells me that we're dealing with a battle between good and evil, God and the enemy, Satan, and he wants to take us out. Is there any good in anyone? I think that we have, because God's Spirit lives in us. So we have the capacity to reflect him. And then we also have the capacity to choose not to. The things that happened to me, I wouldn't stand and say, oh, I'm this great person. Why did this happen to me? But again, I still believe that I'm a child of God. And because of that, because we are children of God, that it's his goodness and he's protective of his children. So why do bad things? Because we have an enemy. There is a force who does not want us to live our best life. And sometimes all those trials come and we'll say life be life in. I don't know if you guys have heard that. But I would agree. We can ask the why, and we can also ask the who. Why is this happening to me, yet who is with me? And that can help us not feel like we're alone in a battle. We're never alone. And Satan wants us to feel that we are, but we're not alone. So we can simultaneously exist in those two places of feeling the pain and yet grateful that we're not alone in it.
0: Right. On this side of heaven, we live in this tension between good and evil. And as you describe, we live in a fallen world where there are spiritual forces at work. You know, Job himself didn't fully understand what was behind the things that happened to him. But one day he will.
3: Yeah.
2: Yes, he will, sure.
0: Any other questions? Right over there.
4: How did you overcome God not restoring your vision even after you prayed? How do you still feel close to God even after your prayers aren't answered the way you wanted?
2: Okay, that's, most people would say that, oh, God didn't answer your prayer when he asked them. And let me just tell you a story. People say to me, Janet, is it true that when you lose one sense, the other sense is developed? And in my case, yes. My sense of sight is gone, but what developed the most was my sense of humor. So whenever I go to speak or do any kind of interview, I always like to interject humor only because, you know, the joy, we can't have joy without laughter. And I'm going to answer your question. And this is what I'm leading to. Things happen to me, but I don't think of them, oh, how embarrassing, how terrible. I think, well, more stories to tell. For example, one time I was traveling, coming back from speaking in Mexico, we had just crossed a security point at the airport. And I put on my necklace, my belt, and my loop, my purse over my shoulder, and I grabbed onto my husband's arm. And all of a sudden, somebody started pulling me, and I thought, who could be pulling me? Well, the one pulling me was my husband because I was walking away with another man. The reason I tell you that story is because we go in a different direction. A lot of us hold on to the wrong thing. To me, I would have held on to the world's message. You pray, God answers your prayer in this way. I prayed for him to restore my eyesight. He should have done that. But see, I was going in the wrong direction. God was giving me what I needed. I wanted to be able to see again, but God was giving me what I needed. And there was that strength, that grace, that love, that unconditional love that I never felt when I could see. To me, I see better than I did when I had physical sight. What a miracle. What a beautiful gift he has given me. So, did he answer my prayer beyond what I had asked?
0: Mm.
2: Yeah.
0: Incredible.
2: Yeah.
5: And can I just...
0: Yes, Dale.
5: To interject, she can actually see better than I can see. She knows everything that I do. She knows everything that I've done, where I've been. I have no idea. The only way I can figure it is because the eyes in her heart are so strong that she can see everything.
2: I think the eyes in the back of my head work better than the ones in the front.
5: So I can get away with nothing. It's about a few.
0: That's a hoot. Any other questions? Right over there.
6: Can we rescue someone who does not want to be rescued?
3: When we accept that everybody has the gift of choice, it's a God-given gift. We don't give people that gift. We have the gift. It comes with also the grief of letting go of expectations, of control that we don't have, but we try to have on people. And a lot of times it comes with the pain because we cannot force people to do what we want them to do. We're not robots. We are human beings with minds of our own. And even as a mom, I can draw reference to that. As a mother, I have three amazing young adults. I birthed them. I don't have a Roku remote for them and their lives. Would I want to? Of course. I don't want anything bad to happen to them. Being a parent helps me understand God where this is concerned, because if I love you, I won't control you. That's not how I show love. If I want to protect you, I will teach you, but I still have to allow you to be you. So if someone does not want to be rescued, the best gift that you can give to them is your presence. It's to let them know, I'm here for you no matter what. that is stronger than controlling them. Because I don't know about you guys, if you tell me not to do something, I am going to do it, right? And that's just my humanity. I don't have angel's wings. So my mom would have wished I wasn't wild in the streets, but she couldn't control me. And for me, I would want even friendships, even the relationship I was in, I would want it to go a certain way. But part of living with a flesh heart is that we are going to have grief and pain, and people are going to choose to do things that we would not like. They will hurt us. And we have done the same to others. We have hurt people. So the gift you can give is not abandoning that person. If you love that person, you let them know, I'm here for you no matter what. And it's a good thing we have a God we can pray to ask him for the patience we need, to ask him for the strength that we need, because he is showing a lot of patience with us. We're doing things he does not want us to do, right? But he is showing us a lot of patience. He's showing us a lot of grace. And his presence is there with us no matter what. If we can see that it goes both ways, knowing that we're not God, we can't save anybody. Maybe a doctor would think he can save someone, but he still had to get his wisdom somewhere. But you pray for that person and you stay for them no matter what. The one thing they need to know is that there's someone there for me no matter what.
0: That's right. We have time for one more question right over there.
7: How do you know when it's time to leave an abusive relationship, and how do you find the strength to leave?
3: Dealing with myself, having to be in two marriages with domestic violence, and working with women, it's the same, like the question before, like if you have a friend, you would say, leave that man or leave that woman, because it goes both ways. Men are abused also. You would want them to just make a decision and leave. It's not that easy. There is a dependency that we have that the abuser will hold over you. It's a control thing. If you have kids, now it's like, how am I going to fend for myself? And these things would deter someone from leaving. The research says a woman would try to leave a marriage seven times, or an abusive relationship seven times, before she can actually do it. Within those seven times is where most times her support system gives up on her, because she's just going to go back. I can't do this again. She's just, you know, we have no more patience. But there comes a time when something snaps and the person would say, enough is enough. That's what we say. But you know really what it is? When an individual has a support system, they know that they will be fed. They know that they're not going to be on the street. They know that they're taken care of. They know that the children will be taken care of. That these are the conditions that someone would look at, and they will get the courage, because they won't be flat out when they leave. Sometimes women leave and they have no support system, and the man knows that, and he will literally come and get her and say, I'm the only thing you have. Get your butt back. That actually happened to me. And I went back because I didn't have a support system. So I went back and I stayed 12 years. And friends thought, you know, you need to leave. Where am I going? Remember, at that time I was undocumented. At that time, I have three little kids. Where am I going? Do I want the abuse? Nobody wants it. But once I got support, the police helped, and I had friends who said, we're with you, I found the courage to do that. So it's really a matter of not really the person, but the support system that they have. And they'll get the courage to go. And I think your second part was about how you have the strength to like keep going. So I had a nervous breakdown last year. I was institutionalized in a psych ward. That was the result of all the years of trauma and abuse. But one thing that kept me going was, to be honest with you, I had friends to tell me, take your time, you'll be okay. Because I wanted to die. I had given up. I'm a pastor and I'm a chaplain. And I was like, this should not be happening to me after I've helped all these people. But I'm human. And the trauma is still there. And do I look it? I don't. It doesn't mean I'm still not healing. Yes. But I have a powerful support system. I have people around me who have not left me. I have a doctor team who tell me all the time, we got you. When someone feels that somebody has them, they feel safe. And this is what God offers to us, not only with him being God, but he puts people in your path to be that courage and that strength for you. So if there's somebody who's going through it, I'm sorry. It's very painful. I would hope that there are people around you who can provide for you. And if you are a friend of someone who's going through it, the best gift that you can give them is your undying presence so that they know they will not be alone to handle the...
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Beloved friends, as we come to the end of another day, I truly hope that it was filled with the blessings of the Lord, filled with His mercy, His goodness, and His grace. God is so good, and the evening time is a wonderful time to express how much we love Him. I encourage you to pause for a moment as we thank God for seeing us through another day. Let us pray. Dear God, thank

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0: Jesus said, "Let the little children come to me, and do not hinder them, for the kingdom of heaven belongs to such as these." Matthew 19 verse 14. 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
1: Our Father, who art in heaven, hallowed be thy name. Thy kingdom come. Thy will be done on earth as it is in heaven. Give us this day our daily bread. And forgive us our trespasses, as we forgive those who trespass against us. And lead us not into temptation, but deliver us from evil. For thine is the kingdom, and the power, and the glory, forever and ever. Amen.

0: What is sin? What's sin, you ask? Sin is when we ignore God, when we go our own way, when we put ourselves first in front of our friends and neighbors, even in front of God. Sin is when we say to God, "I don't care what you say, I'm going to do it my way." When sin entered God's world, everything changed. Why? Since God is all good and sin is all bad, sin can't be close to God. That sneaky snake knew this. He was trying to hurt God, and he knew that if he could get Adam and Eve to sin, then they couldn't be close to God, God's very favorite creatures, the only ones who could be his friends and join his family, would have to live their lives away from him. Because of their sin, Adam and Eve had to leave the garden. They couldn't be God's friends anymore. Adam and Eve would have to live in a wild world all by themselves. The beauty, order, and plenty of the garden were no longer a part of Adam and Eve's life. The love and friendship and joy of being in God's family were lost. God was very sad to see Adam and Eve living apart from him as a result of their sin. He was very sad to see sin spreading to their kids, and then their kids, and then their kids. All of God's favorite creatures were separated from him. But God had a plan. It was a rescue plan, the kind of plan you need when someone is in big trouble. Sin and the sneaky snake had really messed up God's world. But God had a plan to fix it, to make things right, to save Adam and Eve and their kids, and their kids' kids, and their kids' kids' kids, all the way down to us. What does God want to save us from? Three things. First, he wants to save us from the stain of sin. Sin can't be close to God, and when we have the mark of sin on us, we can't be close to God either. God wants to wash the stain of sin off of us so we can be close to him again. Second, God wants to save us from the power of sin. Sin has a way of whispering in our ears to get us to sin even more. The more we sin, the easier it is to keep on sinning. And soon, sin takes over our lives. But God can give us greater power to ignore the whispers of sin and live with peace and joy and love, which is way better than sin. And third, even if God has saved us from the stain of sin and the power of sin, we still live in a world filled with sin, a world filled with tears and hurt, selfishness and meanness. God wants to save us from the presence of sin. When the time is right, God will make a world where his family can live in beauty and order and plenty, the way it was meant to be. God looked down at the world and saw that sin was spreading. His beautiful world was drowning in sin. God knew there was only one way to stop his world from drowning in sin.
1: Hi, this is Chris. Welcome to Adventures in Odyssey.
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1: You're so nosy.
4: Aubrey, are you in a poetry reading?
1: Maybe.
5: Well, I like poetry as much as the next guy, but I still prefer barbecued meatballs.
1: Total embarrassment.
6: Give her a big hand. There you go. Winnie the Pooh. Winnie the Pooh. Winnie the Pooh.

0: Thank you very much. My first piece is entitled Yonder Meadow. Tomorrow in the fields of spring, as daffodils charm and crickets sing...
1: Hey, Aubrey! Pumpkin Face! Tell them about the time you cut your own hair!
0: Dad, I'm in the middle of reciting a poem!
2: Oh, but it's such a funny story, sweetie!
1: Yeah, and then you can show them your Winnie the Pooh impression! Oh, Father!
0: I haven't done that since I was five!
2: Oh, honey, come on! Just do it one more time! Everybody wants to see it!
0: Mom!
2: Don't you all want to see it?
0: No!
1: Come on, everyone! Give her a big hand! There you go! Winnie the Pooh! Winnie the Pooh! Winnie the Pooh!
0: No! Whoa!
3: Grandpa and Grandma will be here soon! Grandpa and Grandma will be here soon!
0: Bethany! Don't you ever knock?
3: Sorry. Did I wake you up from your nap?
0: I wasn't taking a nap. I was daydreaming.
3: About Winnie the Pooh?
0: Is there something you want, Rugrat? Why are you in here?
3: To tell you that Grandpa and Grandma will be here soon.
0: I know.
3: Aren't you excited? We'll get to have ice cream every night and sit on Grandpa's lap while he tells us stories and go toy shopping.
0: And book shopping.
3: Yippee!
0: Bethany, would you go jump on your own bed?
3: I'm not allowed, but Mom never said anything about yours.
0: Well, at least take my backpack off.
3: Oops.
0: Way to go.
3: I'll pick it up.
0: No, you don't have to.
3: What's this?
0: Nothing. Put it back.
3: A poetry reading at Wit's End? Hey, your name's on here. You're going to be in a poetry reading?
0: Maybe.
3: Wait a minute. It's tomorrow night.
0: So?
3: So that's the same night as the church potluck.
0: So? Just give me that. You're so nosy.
3: You haven't told Mom and Dad, have you?
0: No, and you better not either, understand? Bethany, understand?
3: Yes, I understand.
0: Now get out of here.
3: Okay. What a crank. Grandpa and Grandma will be here soon.
0: Perfect. Just perfect.
1: So, are you ready for this, Ellen?
4: As ready as I'll ever be, I guess. Honey, make sure you polish all the fingerprints off the silverware because you know my mother will notice.
1: Honey, what do you want to do about the church picnic potluck tomorrow night?
4: Oh, I don't know. I'd really like to go. Everyone at church has been talking about it. I just don't know if I like the idea of having Mom and Dad there.
1: Yeah, they're pretty outspoken, that's for sure.
4: And not exactly understanding about our Christianity. I don't even want to think about what they'll say to our friends.
1: One thing about your dad, he never shies away from a debate.
4: Oh, I'm just going to be so nervous. I know I won't enjoy myself. People are just starting to get to know us here. Okay, maybe we shouldn't go.
1: What, not go? Honey, it's all you've been talking about.
4: I know, and it would be a breath of fresh air in a week where I could really use it.
1: Well, why can't we just go without them?
4: Leave my mom and dad here?
1: Yeah.
4: Okay, we're going to take out the trash, Mom and Dad. We'll be back in a couple of hours. Yeah, I don't think that's going to work, Ben.
1: Well, maybe we can convince them to go to bed early.
4: At 5:30?
1: Yeah, bad idea.
4: Bad idea. No, it's fine, Ben. We'll all go. And it will be especially good for the girls. Even though Aubrey keeps begging to skip on it. I wonder why she's so adamant about not going.
3: When are Grandma and Grandpa going to be here? What cabin are they staying in? Can I have a waffle? If my tongue fell off, could it be sewed back on and still work?
4: They'll be here soon, Bethany.
1: If your tongue fell off now, you wouldn't be able to ask any more questions now, would you?
3: Dad! I'll get it.
4: Guess who?
1: Early as usual.
3: Grandpa, Grandma!
5: Bethany, how are you, sweetie? Oh, you're just too cute for words.
6: Give me that big hug. How are you, Dumplin'? Hey, where's your big sister?
0: Grandma, Grandpa!
5: You look darling. I love your hair that length.
6: Hey, sport, think you can take me in some hoops later?
0: I know I can.
4: Hi, Mom. Hi, Dad.
5: Hello, dear. Good to see you again, Ben.
6: Interesting place. We weren't sure we would be staying in tree huts while we were here.
1: Yeah, no tree huts. Your cabin is just down the lane a little bit.
5: Oh, well, how quaint. Hmm?
6: Is this another one of those Christian things you're involved with?
5: Yes, you haven't told us much about it, dear.
4: Oh, well, Mom and Dad, there's not really much to tell. You'll have plenty of chances to look around while you're here.
6: Ellen, we're not going to have to be in church every morning, are we?
1: No, only for an hour and a half. Just kidding.
4: Girls, why don't you help Grandma and Grandpa take their things to cabin 12 while your dad and I finish dinner?
3: Okay, I'll get the one with the presents in it.
0: Over here.
3: Okay.
5: Well, do you like it, Aubrey?
0: Oh, this is the one I've been saving up for. I love this series. Thank you.
5: Oh, honey, you're welcome. Bethany, do you like your sweater? Oh, we can exchange it if you don't like it.
3: Oh, no, I love it. I feel like Laura Ingalls Wilderness in it. When she's out on the frontier herding turkeys and then some Indians, I mean Native Americans, come out from behind the trees armed with water balloons, and so she runs away, but her little dog Toto gets caught by Pocahontas, the last Mohican, and Laura runs to tell her pa, who starts to cry because he's going to abandon her and take part on the byway to heaven.
6: That's exactly what I thought of when we bought it.
5: So, tell us, how are you girls doing? Your mother is still homeschooling you, isn't she? Do you like that?
0: It's okay. Sometimes I get tired of it, but it's usually not too bad. We get to do a lot of cool things.
3: Yeah, like take field trips to the zoo and go horseback riding and bake cinnamon rolls with frosting and visit Wits End.
6: Wits End?
3: Yeah. It's the ice cream shop in town with all these inventions and rooms and a library and the imagination station and a stage where Aubrey has her poetry reading.
0: Bethany!
5: Poetry reading?
0: Bethany, you said you wouldn't tell.
3: Oops, I'm sorry. I meant poor reading. Aubrey has poor reading skills on the stage at Wits End.
6: Now, wait a minute here. Aubrey, are you in a poetry reading?
0: Well, I was, but I won't be going to do it now anyway.
5: Oh, why not, dear? We know you're a wonderful poet.
0: Well, it's the same night as a church potluck, which I have to go to.
6: Your parents are making you skip the poetry reading?
0: Well, sort of. They don't really know about it.
5: Now, you should talk to them about it, honey. They're not so unreasonable. Maybe you could work something out.
0: Actually, I didn't want Mom and Dad to find out.
6: Why not?
0: Well, I don't want them to come.
5: Oh, you don't?
0: See, it's kind of a big deal, and Mom and Dad are, well... Like, when I was in the third grade play, I forgot a line. Dad stood up and yelled it to me from the 15th row. And Mom was taking pictures the entire time, with a Polaroid.
6: I get it, sweetie. Your mom and dad are lovely people, but they're...
0: Embarrassing.
5: How about if, maybe we went with you?
0: I'd love for you to go, but it doesn't look like any of us will be able to escape potluck prison.
6: Well, maybe there's something we can do.
2: Thank you, honey.
6: Yes. You did a fine job with this roast, Ellen. I hope we can eat this well all week.
2: Oh, well, Mom and Dad, that's something that Ben and I wanted to talk to you about. We're having a, well, what's a...
7: It's a dinner thing.
2: Dinner thing, yeah, at church tomorrow night.
7: Tomorrow
2: nothing,
7: night.
2: Nothing really exciting.
7: Ah.
3: It's not? But I thought you said...
2: Bethany, honey? Please don't interrupt. Anyway, we're all going to go, and I mean, you're more than welcome to join us.
7: Right.
2: If you want to.
6: Hmm. What do you think, Betty?
5: Well, it sounds real nice. But will there be a large crowd, dear?
2: Large crowd? Well, yeah, I suppose there will be.
6: And fattening casseroles? I'm trying to watch my cholesterol, you know.
7: Casseroles? Come on, they're the official food of potlucks.
6: Yeah, we'll probably just do something else that night, honey.
2: Oh, are you sure?
5: Oh, yes, sweetie. I think we'll just pass this time.
2: Of course. Well, we understand, don't we, Ben?
7: Yeah, oh, sure. Hey, I guess it's just back to the four of us, huh?
5: Hey, wait a minute. Here's an idea.
6: What, Betty?
5: What if we gave Ben and Ellen the night off? Let's do something with the kids.
2: Well, actually,
6: be fun. We hardly ever get time alone with the girls anyway.
7: I don't know.
5: What do you think, girls? Would you like to do something with us tomorrow night?
0: Sure.
3: Okay.
6: Would that be all right then, Ben? Ellen?
7: Why not?
2: Why not? Yeah.
5: Well, then it's all settled.
2: Yeah, it's all settled.

0: Well, your folks and the kids are off for their big night on the town.
1: Yeah, at 5 o'clock, no less. It's like they just couldn't wait to get out of here.
0: Yeah, it leaves us plenty of time to get to the church by 6.
1: Very true. Honey, are you sure we did the right thing?
0: Honey.
1: I think Aubrey would have enjoyed seeing a more lighthearted side of the church.
0: Relax. They'll have a good time, and we'll have a good time. And we'll all avoid embarrassment.
1: Right again. Oh, you are wonderful, Aubrey. The poem was beautiful.
2: Yep, Pumpkin, you did a fine job.
3: Thanks.
2: You must have got your public speaking abilities from your grandpa. I was quite the hit on my debate team in college.
3: Yeah, Dad said you never shied away from a debate.
2: Is that a fact?
3: Mm-hmm. And that you were overspoken.
4: Bethany.
2: You mean outspoken?
3: Yeah, that was it.
4: Bethany!
5: Now, when did they tell you this, honey?
3: Well, they didn't really say to me. I just overheard them talking about if they wanted to bring you to the potluck.
4: Bethany!
2: I'm starting to understand now.
5: I wondered why it was so easy to talk them into skipping out on that potluck.
3: Can we go to an imagination station adventure?
5: Later, honey. We have somewhere else we need to be right now.
3: Where?
2: The church potluck.
4: Mm-hmm. Uh-oh.
1: Ben?
0: Ellen, honey, come here. Did you taste Mrs. Pritchard's potato salad?
1: Yes, I did. It's delicious. Look at this.
0: What is it?
1: I just asked Tom Riley where Whit was tonight, and he gave me this flyer. Said he was surprised to see us here.
0: Yeah. Well, I like poetry as much as the next guy, but I still prefer barbecued meatballs. Honey, isn't this more Aubrey's thing?
1: Please, read on.
0: Poetry reading at Wit's End with Aubrey Shepherd. That's our daughter.
1: Did you know anything about this?
0: No, not a thing. I wonder why she never mentioned it.
1: Well, you got me. But it might have something to do with why my parents decided not to come with us tonight.
0: You think they were in on it?
1: I am almost positive.
0: Well, come on, let's get over there. I mean, maybe we can still hear her.
1: Right behind you.
0: Oh, it looks like it's over.
1: Well, let's go inside and see if they're still here.
6: Whoa!
1: Oh, I'm so sorry, Eugene. I didn't see you.
6: Oh, my fault entirely. I shouldn't have been in such proximity to the door.
0: Were Aubrey and Bethany here tonight?
6: Oh, they were. Aubrey, in fact, performed an exemplary rendition of works of mid-18th century poets.
0: Where are they now?
6: Deceased, I believe.
0: Not the poets, Eugene. Our daughters!
6: Oh, yes, of course. They left with their grandparents. Lovely people, Mrs. Shepherd. You must be quite proud.
1: Oh, thrilled beyond words, Eugene.
0: Were they going home?
6: I believe they made reference to a brief appearance at the church potluck.
0: The potluck?
6: Precisely.
1: Oh, they're already cleaning everything up.
0: Yeah, even the dessert table.
7: Hey, anybody want to play catch with this mixing bowl?
0: Harlow, what are you doing?
7: Well, in the bulletin it said we should bring a dish to pass, but the potluck's almost over and people are just eating.
1: Harlow, have you seen Aubrey?
7: Yes, I have. Dark hair, cute nose, slight build, yay high. No, wait, yay high.
0: Have you seen her recently?
7: Who wants to know?
0: Her father.
7: Oh, so where is he?
0: Right here.
7: Congratulations! She's a lovely girl, and she has the nicest grandparents. Have you ever met them?
1: Yes, on occasion. Mm. Harlow, where are they?
7: I'm sorry, that's privileged information. Besides, you might interrupt their limbo.
1: Limbo?
7: It was Grandpa's idea. Yes, sirree, that man can bend his spine like nobody's business.
0: Oh, I can't believe it.
3: Hi, Mom. Hi, Dad. Come in limbo with us.
2: This is great. Thanks for saving me a piece of pie, Mom.
5: Oh, you're welcome. It's low fat, too, dear. Just for you.
2: Yeah, thanks. You know, that limbo contest sure worked off a few calories.
4: Speaking of which, I think they're starting a new round.
0: Aubrey, hold on, honey. Before you run off, you have some explaining to do. Now, why didn't you tell your mom and me about the poetry reading tonight?
4: Oh, did I forget to mention that? Silly me. Well, there's always next time.
1: Hold on, Aubrey. I still think there's something you need to tell us.
4: Well, it was just, I wasn't sure if you'd let me go or what you'd do or what you'd say if you came.
1: Honey, you thought we'd embarrass you?
4: Maybe.
0: Us? Honey, look, I'm sorry you felt that way, but Aubrey, that's no excuse. We're your parents, and you should let us know what you're doing and give us a chance to be involved.
1: And you should always, always be honest with us.
5: Now, that sounds like wonderful advice.
2: Yeah, makes you wonder what kept certain parties from being totally honest about us coming to the potluck tonight.
5: Are we a little too outspoken for your church friends, Ellen?
1: Oh, well, Mom,
3: whoa,
1: I mean...
3: wait a minute. Let me get this straight. I was embarrassed about you, but you were embarrassed about Grandma and Grandpa.
1: Okay, yes. Guilty as charged.
3: Oh, wow. Do they still want you to wear knee socks, too?
5: No, dearie. We were much worse. Now, Frank, do you remember when Ellen took so long washing her hair? She was going to be late for school?
6: Yeah,
1: oh, no.
6: Yeah.
1: Mom, please, not this story.
5: And you yelled for her to come on out just the way she was?
2: So out she came with shampoo still in her hair and it all spiked up like a member of a punk band.
3: No way! You went to school like that?
1: I sure did, but I deserved it.
0: So that's why everyone called you Spike at your high school reunion.
1: That's why.
2: And then there was a time right after Ellen got her driver's license. Grandma was so worried that she would forget things and get into an accident, she taped the list of reminders on the bottom of the windshield.
1: And made me promise to leave it there for 6 months.
5: Oh, dear me. You know, I had forgotten about that. Red light means stop. Green light means go.
8: Stay on the right side of the road.
9: Brake is on the left.
8: No waving at boys in convertibles. Oh, my friends never let me live that one down. Thank you for bringing it up.
3: Total embarrassment.
2: But that's a parent's job, to embarrass their kids.
3: It is?
2: Of course. How else are they supposed to keep themselves entertained?
3: Aw.
5: Grandpa's just kidding, honey. But I know it does seem like parents always embarrass their kids. We don't mean to or want to, but it happens, and there's usually a good reason for it.
3: Because nothing's on TV?
2: No, Aubrey, because we love you. Even if it seems like we go overboard sometimes, it's only because we care about you. It's what makes a dad shout out a line in a play.
5: And what makes moms take Polaroids at inconvenient times.
0: And why dads try to teach their children to be punctual by going to school with soapy heads.
1: And even why moms tape driving instructions to the windshield.
2: Ben, Ellen, we owe you an apology. Girls, we shouldn't have gone behind your parents' back the way we did. We may not see eye to eye with your folks on everything, but we do know that they love you.
5: And every decision they make is in your best interest, whether you see it or not.
3: Mom, Dad, I'm sorry for not being upfront and honest with you.
1: Forgiven.
0: Forgiven.
1: And we're sorry for not being upfront with you about the potluck, Mom and Dad. Well, I guess you never outgrow being embarrassed by your parents.
3: Forgiven.
0: Well, I suppose in honor of my job as a dad, I'd better go make a fool out of myself in that limbo game over there. Anyone care to join me?
1: I'm right behind you. Oh, honey, wait. It looks like you sat in some of that pie.
0: Where?
1: The back of your pants are all dirty. No. Stand still so I can clean it off with a handy wipe.
2: Wait a minute, Ben. I'm coming, too. Just let me take off my shoes. I get better leverage if I can dig my toes into the ground.
5: Oh, which reminds me. I need to replace my odor eaters.
10: Everybody, leave!
3: Aubrey, aren't you coming?
4: Are you joking? I'm gonna go hide out in the car.
11: I think Aubrey understands her parents a little better, even if they do embarrass her on occasion. Have you ever felt the way Aubrey did? Sometimes our parents will do things that embarrass us. But what's important is that they love us and want what's best for us. We should obey and honor them, even when they do things that leave us a little red in the face. Adventures and Odyssey is a presentation of Focus on the Family. Potlucks and Poetry was written by Kathy Waringa and directed and produced by Phil Lawler. Our production engineer was Jonathan Crow, and our executive producer was Al Jansen. And I'm Chris, hoping you'll join us again.

Jessie Brave Island Girl. There were nearly no Seventh-day Adventists on Zanzibar when the Adventist clinic opened in the late 1980s. This is the story of how a girl named Jessie became one of the first Adventists on the island. Jessie's mother didn't feel well. She was weak and sick. So she went to the Seventh-day Adventist clinic to see if the doctor could help. The doctor gave mother some medicine, and she got well. She was so happy. But after a while, mother didn't feel well again. She was weak and sick. So she went to the clinic again. The doctor gave her more medicine, and she got well. Now she was really happy. She liked the doctor and nurses. They were so kind and thoughtful. She wanted her 13-year-old daughter to be around kind and thoughtful people. She wanted Jessie to work as a volunteer at the clinic. "I have a daughter named Jessie," mother told the doctor. "I would like her to work here after school. Could you arrange for that?" The doctor agreed. "Bring her here, and we'll see what she can do," he said. "Maybe she can do some cleaning or help in another way." Mother brought Jessie to the clinic. "She's yours now," she told the doctor. So Jessie began to volunteer at the clinic after school. At first, she mopped the floors and took out the trash. She was a good and careful worker, and everyone liked her. Jessie liked volunteering at the clinic as well. She thought that the doctor and nurses were so kind and thoughtful. They even gave her free lunches of bread and fish. She especially liked the soft white bread called buffalo. Everyone liked to eat buffalo on Zanzibar. When the doctor and nurses saw that Jessie was a good worker, they asked her to help with other things at the clinic. They trusted her. Jessie volunteered at the clinic for a year. Then she volunteered for a second year and a third year. During that time, she did everything that the doctor and nurses did. She even went to clinic worships. She and her family believed in Jesus, but they weren't Adventist. Then someone at the clinic invited Jessie to be baptized and become an Adventist. She said no. Some time passed and someone else invited Jessie to be baptized. Again, she said no. Jessie actually wanted to be baptized. She loved Jesus, but mother didn't want her to join the Adventist church. Jessie couldn't say no when someone invited for a third time to be baptized. She wanted with all her heart to be baptized. A short time later, Jessie was baptized in the waters of the Indian Ocean. She was among the first people living in Zanzibar to join the Adventist church. She was 17 years old. Mother was furious when she found out, and she threatened to kick Jessie out of the house. But Jessie's mind was made up. "I have decided that this is the path I want to follow," she said. Jessie came to the clinic in tears many times after that. She asked for many prayers, but she never changed her mind. Today, Jessie works at the clinic as a nurse. She has an Adventist husband, and they have two Adventist children. She is so happy that she volunteered at the clinic as a girl. The experience changed her life forever. One of the mission projects for this quarter is the Zanzibar Seventh-day Adventist Dispensary, which is featured in today's story. Your offering will help improve the clinic. Thank you for giving generously to this important project.

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Hello, I'm glad that you have joined us again on another episode of Keep a Song, a beautiful series, a devotional guide that is emphasizing on the message hidden in our powerful hymns and songs. Join me today, we're doing hymn 254, The Great Physician Now Is Here. Great Physician Now Is Near, the sympathizing Jesus. He speaks the drooping heart to cheer. Oh, hear the voice of Jesus. Sweetest note in seraph song, sweetest name on mortal tongue, sweetest carol ever sung. The fourth stanza then closes and says, and when he comes to bring the crown of life and glory, then by his side we will sit down and tell redemption's story. This is a very powerful song. Why? Because it just does not speak of physical ailment, no, but speaks of the sin, disease, and problem. And God is saying, the great physician now is near. Jeremiah chapter 8 and verses 22 has a beautiful message for us today. Is there no balm in Gilead? Is there no physician there? Why then is not the health of the daughter of my people recovered? Sickness has been a problem that has devastated many families. Many people have paid endless bills. People are drowning and suffering with ailment, diabetes, hypertension, you can name them, cancer, AIDS, and all those other ailments, which are diseases that have been a result of not understanding that there is a balm in Gilead and an instruction hidden in the very word of God that can restore, that can heal, that can protect, that can be able to rejuvenate life. God is saying, is there no balm in Gilead? Is there no word hidden for you in the treasure of God's amazing word that can restore health into your bones? Is there no balm in Gilead? There's a powerful text that I love that says, come unto me, all who are weary and heavy laden, and I will give you rest. I do not know what is troubling your soul today. I do not know if the sin, disease, has stricken you so hard that guilt, turmoil, and a distress in your head and mind has troubled you so dearly that you find no rest. God is saying there is a balm in Gilead. There are solutions to the different ailments that trouble you in his very word. What are you suffering from? Are they results of being disobedient to parents? God says, children, obey your parents in the Lord, for this is right. God promises that if you take time to read his word, the Gilead, the balm that is full of his prescription of healing, God is saying you will find health for your soul. We are about to pray and close now. I invite you that you join me today in giving your life to Christ. Dedicate yourself to him once again. He seeks to restore your health. He seeks to bring you back and to prepare you for his soon return. Why? Because the great physician now is near. We are now praying. Father in heaven, thank you so much for the message that is hidden in your word. You are promising that you are near to us. All we need to do is open up our hearts and let you in. We invite you today to come and dine with us. We invite you to come to dwell within our hearts so that when we open your word, the balm of Gilead, that we can find solutions for our problems, for our different diseases. Some of us may be suffering from the disease of covetousness. Some may be suffering from the disease of being hateful, anger, revenge. How I seek that we might find healing from your word. Some of us might be physically challenged and sick. Your word has proven that indeed you have restored those that ailed and were suffering. You have raised the dead. There is nothing that is impossible with you. Stretch out your healing hand, touch your children.
restore health to our bodies, prepare us for a soon return for this mild.

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1: In a world ruled by fear and superstition, one man's faith would shape history. Called to leave his past, he stepped into the unknown. Guided by a promise, his faith was stretched to its

also distressing tension to his home. But then Abraham faces a heartbreaking decision, a test so profound it's unimaginable. Would you still choose to trust in God if you were asked to sacrifice everything you've waited for, prayed for, longed for? Join me as we walk with Abraham through his darkest valley, as he faces his biggest crisis, an unspeakable sacrifice. What will Abraham do? Will he doubt and question God? Or will he trust God? It's an unbelievable and unimaginable test that establishes a legacy for all time, one that reaches right down to our day.

One of the most gripping chapters of Abraham's story comes after the fiery destruction of Sodom and Gomorrah. Abraham had moved his family and all his belongings from Mamre, southwest towards the coast. They settled near the city of Gerar, an ancient center of seafaring warriors called Philistines, who were ruled by a king named Abimelech. Now, the Philistines are mentioned many times in the Bible, especially about 1,000 years after Abraham, during the time of King David, when there was repeated conflict between the two nations. One of the most famous being the battle between David and Goliath. Abraham, the man who's walked with God, fought kings, and survived the drama of Sodom and Gomorrah, now arrives in Gerar, and his old fears come back to haunt him. It's the exact same fear he has faced before, and he makes the exact same choice that leads to the exact same ending. Why? Because even in later life, his wife Sarah is still renowned for her beauty and is still turning heads. So Abraham was worried that the people in Gerar might kill him to take his wife. So forgetting about God's promises of protection and his past experiences, Abraham tells King Abimelech of Gerar that Sarah was his sister. Remember, this wasn't the first time Abraham had used this lie. He'd done the same thing years before in Egypt with the Pharaoh. In Egypt, Abraham's fears for his life had led him to compromise his honesty and deceive Pharaoh into thinking that Sarah was only his sister, not also his wife. But then God had to intervene with plagues to protect Sarah while she was in Pharaoh's harem. Now it happens again in Gerar. At this time, it was common practice for powerful rulers to take beautiful women into their household. So King Abimelech sends for the beautiful Sarah, not realizing that she was married and Abraham's wife. And so once again, God intervenes to protect Sarah and keep the covenant promise. In a dream, God warns Abimelech that he was as good as dead because he had taken a married woman into his household. Shocked, Abimelech pleaded with God, explaining that he didn't know Sarah was married and that he hadn't touched her. God acknowledged Abimelech's innocence and intervened once again to prevent a bigger mistake and trouble in the kingdom. But instead of reacting with anger towards Abraham and his deception, Abimelech acted with kindness and generosity. He gave Abraham sheep, cattle, servants, and 1,000 pieces of silver as a sign of his goodwill. This generous gift was also meant to clear Sarah's name and restore peace between them. What's ironic is that Abimelech showed more honesty and respect than Abraham, who had let his fears lead him to deception instead of trusting in God. In his dream, God also told Abimelech that Abraham was his prophet and would pray for him. Now, can you imagine what Abimelech thought? This patriarch who couldn't tell the truth about his wife is supposed to be a prophet and pray for him? Now, this is the

first time the word prophet appears in the Bible. A prophet is an inspired person who has special contact and communication with God and who speaks to God on behalf of people. Abraham had prayed for Sodom and Gomorrah before, and now he was called to pray for Abimelech and the people of Gerar. But that's the beauty of how God works. He uses imperfect people in perfect ways. Abraham, who moments ago was too scared to trust God with his life, is now called to be the spiritual bridge between God and Abimelech's people, the very people he had wronged. Isn't there something wonderfully hope-filled about that? Even when we mess up, God can turn our mistakes into miracles, our failures into fertility, and our blunders into blessings. And Abraham prayed for Abimelech and his household. You see, God had stopped the women in Abimelech's household from having children because of what happened with Sarah. But after Abraham prayed, God healed them, restoring their fertility. Now, while Abraham is busy being a blessing to others, God is quietly working behind the scenes on that impossible promise of a child for him and Sarah. Can you imagine that morning when Sarah suddenly realizes she's pregnant? After 25 years of waiting, after countless disappointments, the long-awaited promise is fulfilled. In God's perfect timing, the impossible becomes possible, and the dream they'd almost stopped dreaming becomes a reality. And Sarah gave birth to a son, and Abraham named him Isaac, which means laughter. This name reflected both Abraham and Sarah's wonder and even disbelief at God's promise, as well as the joy they felt when Isaac was born. Isaac's birth is truly a miracle. A 90-year-old mother and a 100-year-old father. It's like God waited until it was absolutely, positively, biologically impossible before saying, "Now watch what I can do." This promise could not have come true without Abraham and Sarah playing their part. The fact that they're still close and loving after so many years of marriage shows their strong relationship and their faith in God's promise. The love they felt for Isaac must have been immense and overwhelming. It wasn't just a moment of happiness for them, but also for their entire household that had waited so long for this blessing. For Sarah, who had been unable to have children, Isaac's birth was proof of God's faithfulness and a sign of her own worth. All her life, Sarah had carried the weight of being barren in a culture that measured a woman's worth by her children. Now every time she looks at Isaac, she sees living proof that God hadn't forgotten her. And Abraham, the man who had been told to count the stars and imagine and picture the number of his descendants, is now holding his promised son. Isn't it amazing how God often waits until something seems absolutely impossible before showing up with a miracle? It's like he enjoys turning our too late into his right on time. As Isaac grew older, the time came for his weaning, a big deal in ancient times. Back then, children were usually weaned at around 3 years old. This celebration meant the child had survived the dangerous early years of infancy and was ready for the next stage of life. Abraham now holds a big feast, the finest food and music. The whole camp is celebrating because this is his miracle child, the son of the promise. But the joy of the celebration becomes clouded by tension in the household. During the feast, Sarah noticed Ishmael, Abraham's teenage son with Hagar, mocking little Isaac. There's a powder keg of emotions here. Ishmael, the firstborn son, is now suddenly playing second fiddle to the new miracle baby. There's Hagar, the maidservant, the mother of Ishmael, who now scorns her mistress Sarah.
There's Sarah, who had endured years of anguish watching another woman's son grow up in their household while she remained barren. Then caught up in the middle is Abraham, loving both his sons, but watching the conflict erupt around him. Sarah, feeling protective of Isaac, demanded that Abraham send Hagar and Ishmael away because she feared that Ishmael might threaten Isaac's inheritance. This demand broke Abraham's heart because Ishmael was his son too and he loved him. Abraham had once hoped that Ishmael would be the child of promise. But now God told Abraham to listen to Sarah and to let Hagar and Ishmael go. Abraham is torn by his love for Ishmael. How can he send his firstborn son away? But he has to trust in God's plan and the promise that Ishmael will also become the father of a great nation. Early the next morning, with a heavy heart, Abraham gave Hagar some bread and water and sent her and Ishmael on their way. They set off heading southeast to find the road leading to Egypt, Hagar's homeland. As they walked through the dry, barren terrain, their water ran out and Ishmael collapsed from thirst. In her despair, Hagar placed him under a bush and walked away, unable to watch her son die. But then God heard Ishmael's cries and spoke to Hagar, saying, "What troubles you, Hagar? Fear not, for God has heard the voice of the boy where he is. Up, lift up the boy and hold him fast with your hand, for I will make him into a great nation." God opened Hagar's eyes, and she suddenly saw a well of water nearby. She filled the water skin and gave it to Ishmael to drink, restoring him. They may have been exiles from Abraham's tent, but they were not exiles from God's sight. Hagar and Ishmael continued to live in the wilderness, and we are told that God was with them. Now, in the meantime, King Abimelech of the Philistines had been watching Abraham and noticed how he was blessed by God. So he approached Abraham with a proposal to make a peace covenant, known as a parity agreement. This was a common practice in those days. It was a solemn promise between two equal parties to be kind to each other and to treat each other's descendants fairly. Abimelech then also reminded Abraham of the kindness he had shown him in the past and asked Abraham to always treat him with honesty and respect. Abraham agreed to the treaty, but also took the opportunity to bring up the problem his herdsmen were having with Abimelech's servants seizing the well, the very well where Hagar and Ishmael had been. Abimelech responded and said that he knew nothing about the dispute. But Abraham wanted to show his ownership of the well and so gave Abimelech 7 female lambs, symbolizing that the well indeed belonged to him. The act led to the founding of Beersheba, a name that means both well of the oath and well of the 7. Then, to show his faith in God's promises, Abraham planted a tamarisk tree at Beersheba. This kind of tree can grow up to 10 meters tall and offers plenty of shade, and it became a place of worship and spiritual renewal for Abraham. Abraham continued to live in the area of the Philistines for a long time, and it was during these years that Isaac grew into a young man, deeply loved and guided by Abraham, Sarah, and their entire household. One night, God called out to Abraham. Recognizing the voice of his divine friend, Abraham quickly responded, "Here I am." The word he used showed that he was completely opened and ready to do whatever God asked. But this visit from God was different from the 6 times before. This time, there wasn't a promise. Instead, it was a test. God said, "Take your son, your only son Isaac, whom you love, and go to the land of Moriah,
and offer him there as a burnt offering on one of the mountains of which I shall tell you." Now, this command seems shocking and impossible to understand. Isaac wasn't just Abraham's beloved son. He was the fulfillment of God's promises. Readers of the Bible have often found this story confusing, especially if they only look at it by itself and in isolation. It seems so out of character for God. But when seen as the climax of Abraham's journey with God, it takes on a deeper meaning. The Bible says that God was testing Abraham. Now, in Hebrew, the word for test means it was a trial of Abraham's faith, not a temptation to do something wrong. The idea of sacrificing Isaac reminds us of the customs in the ancient world, where people sometimes sacrifice children to please their gods. But Abraham's God is different. This test wasn't about a cruel demand for a sacrifice. It was about revealing how much Abraham truly trusted and obeyed God. Throughout his life, Abraham had struggled with fear. When God first called him in Ur, he moved but stayed in Haran until his father died. Later, when he finally arrived in the Promised Land, he fled to Egypt at the first sign of trouble and famine. During his journey in Egypt and in Gerar, he lied about Sarah being his wife because he was afraid someone would harm him so they could take Sarah. Abraham also doubted God's promises. When God spoke of descendants as numerous as the stars, without the promised son, Abraham looked to his servant Eliezer, seeking to make him the heir. And later, at Sarah's insistence, he fathers Ishmael with Hagar, rather than waiting for the promised child through Sarah. What a complicated situation, and what an enigma Abraham was. You see, Abraham had already given up his past, leaving his home and family when God called. He had given up his present hopes by sending away his son Ishmael. And now, God was asking him to give up his future, his son Isaac, the one who represented everything Abraham hoped for. This was the ultimate test. This request struck at the very core of who Abraham was and everything he believed about God's promises to him. Isaac was the child of laughter and promise, his legacy, the living embodiment of everything Abraham had ever hoped for. What would Abraham do? Would the man who once fled from fear now stand firm in faith? The Bible record tells us that Abraham set out early the next morning, taking Isaac and two young men with him, along with a donkey to carry their supplies. They traveled for 3 days to reach the place God had chosen, a region called Moriah. This name is mentioned only twice in the Bible, in this story and in connection with King David near Jerusalem. The last time Abraham had been in this area was when he defeated a group of warring kings and met with Melchizedek. Now he was returning, facing a very different kind of struggle. Salem, the ancient name for Jerusalem, was about 65 kilometers from Beersheba, where Abraham lived. A loaded donkey could travel about 25 kilometers in a day, so it would have taken them 3 days to reach Moriah at a steady pace. For Abraham, this journey was likely filled with deep thought and prayer as he tried to understand the difficult command God had given him. When they finally neared the mountain, Abraham told the two men to stay behind while he and Isaac went up to worship. He said to the servants, "Stay here with the donkey while I and the boy go over there. We will worship and then we will come back to you." Abraham says that both he and Isaac would return.
This showed Abraham's faith, even in the face of such an impossible command. He believed that somehow God would work everything out. As Abraham and Isaac climbed the mountain, Isaac noticed they had the wood and a knife, but no animal for the sacrifice. Curious, Isaac called out, "Father!" And Abraham replied, "Here I am, my son." Then Isaac asked, "Where is the lamb for the sacrifice?" And Abraham answered, "God will provide for himself the lamb for a burnt offering, my son." When they reached the place that God had chosen, Abraham built an altar, arranged the wood, and tied up Isaac, laying him on top. This moment not only showed Abraham's faith, but also how that faith was passed on to Isaac. Isaac had to have trusted his father completely to help build the altar and then allow himself to be tied up and laid on it. Then, just as Abraham was about to sacrifice his son, the angel of the Lord called out urgently, "Abraham, Abraham!" Abraham stopped immediately and replied, "Here I am." The angel said, "Do not lay your hand on the boy or do anything to him, for now I know that you fear God, seeing you have not withheld your son, your only son, from me." Then God provided a ram caught in a nearby thicket to take Isaac's place as the sacrifice. This moment was profound, not just because it saved Isaac's life, but God once again repeats and confirms his promise to Abraham. The angel of the Lord called to Abraham from heaven a second time and said, "I swear by myself, declares the Lord, that because you have done this and have not withheld your son, your only son, I will surely bless you and make your descendants as numerous as the stars in the sky and as the sand on the seashore. Your descendants will take possession of the cities of their enemies, and through your offspring, all nations on earth will be blessed because you have obeyed me." Abraham named the place, "The Lord will provide," or in Hebrew, Yahweh Yireh. This place would later become Temple Mount and the site of Solomon's Temple, a sacred place where God's presence would rest and where people would come from all over to worship. This name shows Abraham's faith that God sees our needs and provides for them, often in ways we don't expect or understand. When Abraham and Isaac returned to their two waiting companions, they were filled with awe and amazement at what had just happened. Isaac had just witnessed God's covenant for the first time and heard the voice of God. Abraham's faith had been tested like never before. God's test was designed to help Abraham face his deepest fears and learn to trust in God completely. From the birth of Isaac to the test on Mount Moriah, Abraham's journey teaches us about the importance of trust, obedience, and believing that God always keeps his promises. When storms gather in our lives, when our lives are in crisis, or our faith is being tested, Abraham's story reaches across the centuries to speak to our hearts. For in this ancient drama on Mount Moriah, we see reflections of our own struggles. But we also see something profound, a God who doesn't just make promises, but keeps them. His faithfulness never fails. The God who met Abraham on that mountaintop still walks beside us today. If you have enjoyed our journey with Abraham to Mount Moriah for his ultimate test and our reflections on the importance of our faith and trust in God,
then be sure to join us again next week when we will conclude our thrilling journey with Abraham. Until then, let's pray. Dear Heavenly Father, we thank you for the story of Abraham and the reminder of your faithfulness, your love, and your mercy. We want to trust you and your promises like Abraham did and put our faith in you. We pray that you'll continue to guide our lives and that you will bless us and our families. In Jesus' name we pray. Amen.

0: Jeremiah chapter 36. And it came to pass in the fourth year of Jehoiakim, the son of Josiah, king of Judah, that this word came unto Jeremiah from the Lord, saying,
1: Take thee a roll of a book, and write therein all the words that I have spoken unto thee against Israel, and against Judah, and against all the nations from the day I spake unto thee, from the days of Josiah, even unto this day. It may be that the house of Judah will hear all the evil which I purpose to do unto them, that they may return every man from his evil way, that I may forgive their iniquity and their sin.
0: Then Jeremiah called Baruch the son of Neriah, and Baruch wrote from the mouth of Jeremiah all the words of the Lord which he had spoken unto him upon a roll of a book. And Jeremiah commanded Baruch, saying,
2: I am shut up. I cannot go into the house of the Lord. Therefore go thou, and read in the roll which thou hast written from my mouth, the words of the Lord in the ears of the people, in the Lord's house upon the fasting day. And also thou shalt read them in the ears of all Judah that come out of their cities. It may be they will present their supplication before the Lord, and will return every one from his evil way. For great is the anger and the fury that the Lord hath pronounced against this people.
0: And Baruch the son of Neriah did according to all that Jeremiah the prophet commanded him, reading in the book the words of the Lord in the Lord's house. And it came to pass in the fifth year of Jehoiakim, the son of Josiah, king of Judah, in the ninth month, that they proclaimed a fast before the Lord to all the people in Jerusalem, and to all the people that came from the cities of Judah unto Jerusalem. Then read Baruch in the book of the words of Jeremiah in the house of the Lord, in the chamber of Gemariah the son of Shaphan the scribe, in the higher court, at the entry of the new gate of the Lord's house, in the ears of all the people. When Micaiah the son of Gemariah the son of Shaphan had heard out of the book all the words of the Lord, then he went down into the king's house, into the scribe's chamber, and lo, all the princes sat there, even Elishama the scribe, and Delaiah the son of Shemaiah, and Elnathan the son of Achbor, and Gemariah the son of Shaphan, and Zedekiah the son of Hananiah, and all the princes. Then Micaiah declared unto them all the words that he had heard, when Baruch read the book in the ears of the people. Therefore all the princes sent Jehudi the son of Nethaniah, the son of Shelemiah, the son of Cushai, unto Baruch, saying,
3: Take in thine hand the roll wherein thou hast read in the ears of the people, and come.
0: So Baruch the son of Neriah took the roll in his hand and came unto them. And they said unto him,
4: Sit down now, and read it in our ears.
0: So Baruch read it in their ears. Now it came to pass, when they had heard all the words, they were afraid, both one and other, and said unto Baruch,
4: We will surely tell the king of all these words.
0: And they asked Baruch, saying,
5: Tell us now, how didst thou write all these words at his mouth?
0: Then Baruch answered them,
6: He pronounced all these words unto me with his mouth, and I wrote them with ink in the book.
0: Then said the princes unto Baruch,
5: Go, hide thee, thou and Jeremiah, and let no man know where ye be.
0: And they went into the king, into the court. But they laid up the roll in the chamber of Elishama the scribe, and told all the words in the ears of the king. So the king sent Jehudi to fetch the roll, and he took it out of Elishama the scribe's chamber. And Jehudi read it in the ears of the king, and in the ears of all the princes which stood beside the king. Now the king sat in the winter house in the ninth month, and there was a fire on the hearth burning before him. And it came to pass that when Jehudi had read three or four leaves, he cut it with the penknife, and cast it into the fire that was on the hearth, until all the roll was consumed in the fire that was on the hearth. Yet they were not afraid, nor rent their garments, neither the king, nor any of his servants that heard all these words. Nevertheless, Elnathan and Delariah and Gemariah had made intercession to the king that he would not burn the roll, but he would not hear them. But the king commanded Jeramiel the son of Hamalek, and Seraiah the son of Azrael, and Shelemiah the son of Abdeel, to take Baruch the scribe and Jeremiah the prophet. But the Lord hid them. Then the word of the Lord came to Jeremiah, after that the king had burned the roll and the words which Baruch wrote at the mouth of Jeremiah, saying,
1: Take thee again another roll, and write in it all the former words that were in the first roll, which Jehoiakim the king of Judah hath burned. And thou shalt say to Jehoiakim king of Judah,
2: Thus saith the Lord, Thou hast burned this roll, saying, Why hast thou written therein, saying, The king of Babylon shall certainly come and destroy this land, and shall cause to cease from thence man and beast? Therefore, thus saith the Lord of Jehoiakim, king of Judah, He shall have none to sit upon the throne of David, and his dead body shall be cast out in the day to the heat, and in the night to the frost. And I will punish him and his seed and his servants for their iniquity. And I will bring upon them and upon the inhabitants of Jerusalem and upon the men of Judah all the evil that I have pronounced against them, but they hearkened not.
0: Then took Jeremiah another roll and gave it to Baruch the scribe, the son of Neriah, who wrote therein from the mouth of Jeremiah all the words of the book which Jehoiakim, king of Judah, had burned in the fire. And there were added besides unto them many like words.
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kind of prayers we offer to God reflect our view of God. In the book of Joshua, we meet Aksa, the daughter of Caleb. All of her life, she has watched her father own his faith in the Lord. At Kadesh Barnea, only Joshua and Caleb believed that God would win the battle for them against the Canaanites. As a result, they were the only two men left of their generation who did not die in the wilderness. Later in his life, Caleb claimed God's promises by reminding Joshua all that God had said he would do for him. His daughter was paying close attention. In Joshua 15:19, she presents a bold request to her father, who has just given her a piece of land. "Do me a special favor. Since you have given me the land in the Negev, give me also springs of water." Was the land she was given not sufficient for Aksa? Caleb's response suggests differently. God's word testifies that Caleb gave her the upper and lower springs. Aksa's father wasn't upset with her request. He honored it. He saw in her asking,

0: Acts 1:11. According to the Bible, Jesus' return will be a glorious and triumphant event in which he will come on a cloud and remain in the sky. In light of this message, we are called to live each day anticipating Jesus' return. We are called to prepare our hearts and lives for his coming and share his message of love and salvation with those around us. Listening friend, let us be ready and watchful, eagerly awaiting the return of our Lord and Savior, Jesus Christ. A message brought to you by your safe and friendly family radio, Cornerstone Christian Radio, where the cross and your life collide.
1: Good evening, friends. Welcome again to this series called The Last Day of Prophecy. Very warm welcome to those of you in Charlotte, North Carolina. Thank you for joining us for this final presentation in some very important prophetic themes that we've been looking at over the past six, and this is our final, our seventh program. I'd also like to welcome our friends joining us across the country and around the world. You're all part of this international Bible study where we're looking at some very important prophetic themes. Tonight, the sermon is entitled, The Final War Over Worship. So we're going to be getting into some prophecies in the book of Revelation and kind of explaining how that fits in our world and things that are happening even in the news that we hear about from time to time. We have a theme song that we have been singing throughout this series. Do you know the words by now? You should, at least the tune, I'm sure. It's called Jesus Will Come on Time, and Charles Hugerbrust is going to lead us for our final singing of the song. Let's stand as we sing together.
2: We have showers outside, but they can't match the showers of blessing inside, making us ready for Jesus to come

0: Very nice.
1: Amen. Thank you, Charles. Our opening prayer this evening will be brought to us by Haskell Williams from the Carolina Conference.
2: Let's bow our heads. Heavenly Father, we are so thankful that you have given to us your word, your sure word, that contains for us directions as we live in earth's final hours. We ask that you bless us as we gather here to learn more of your word, and that you bless Pastor Doug Batchelor as he shares it with us. May your Holy Spirit attend us in Jesus' name. Amen.
1: Amen. Thank you. I'd like to, please be seated. I'd like to

0: Invite Pastor Doug Batchelor, come join me here. We want to greet those who have sent in some pictures from different places across the country. Good evening, Pastor Doug.
1: Evening, Pastor Ross.
0: All right.
1: How are you doing? Well,
0: we've got somebody who sent in a picture from, it looks like, where is that? Inverness, Florida. I'm not quite sure where that is. You might know where that is in Florida.
1: We're just so glad that they're joining us. Why don't you wave to them? Why now? Tell them hello. Okay. They're going to wave back at you because they're in Florida. They're watching live. And then we've got Wilmington, North Carolina. Is that North America? just checking. And we've got a third one here.
0: Dayton, Tennessee. That's right. There's a nice Amen. Group meeting. So
1: Greet
0: we're
1: them.
0: Glad we have many people that are watching and participating in the program. Now, at this point, we usually say, send in your picture. But you don't have to worry about sending in your picture because this is the final night in this program.
1: Well, they can still post them to us online. We'd just like to see for
0: That's
1: a little
0: right.
1: photo album. You can go to the Last Day of Prophecy site and upload a picture of your group and share it with others.
0: Now, if you'd like to help offset some of the expenses, as you can imagine, putting a series on like this takes a lot of work, both from the 3ABN crew and the Amazing Facts crew. If you'd like to help with a gift towards either of the ministries, contact information is on the screen. It's 3abn.tv or amazingfacts.org.
1: Amen. And we do appreciate your help so we can do more seminars like this in the future.
0: Okay.
1: Thank you, Pastor Ross, and thank you, friends, for coming. I want to welcome those who are here in Charlotte. We've just had a delightful time with the Amazing Facts and 3ABN crew and our family, meeting so many neat people. And I want to welcome those who are watching. It's exciting to hear about people who are literally all over the planet that are tuning into this program. Now, tonight we have a serious subject. It's titled, A War Over Worship. I think that we would all agree that there's something that resembles a war happening in different parts of the world right now. And we're calling it a war against terrorism. I think even Pope Francis was quoted this last year as saying, it looks like World War III is going to happen in piecemeal all over the planet. And even this week, another terrorist incident. Just a few facts you might be interested in. Largest religion in the world, when you combine Protestants and Catholics, is Christianity. Approximately 2.17 billion Christians in the world, out of pushing 8 billion people. There are 1.6 billion Muslims in the world. Virtually every other major religion is either flat as far as growth or declining. Buddhism is declining. Hinduism is showing flat growth. Judaism, a number of other religions. The two religions that are still showing growth, Christianity and Islam. Islam is growing faster. Historians that look at what's happening today realize this is not a political problem, it's a religious problem. And some have wondered, does prophecy say anything about Islam? Does prophecy say anything about Christianity and America? And this lesson is going to be talking about that, and the answer is yes. So let's get right into some of these prophecies here in Revelation. And first one is Revelation chapter 13, verse 15. There's a verse there I want you to notice. Speaking of the beast power that you find in Revelation 13, it says, he was granted power to give breath to the image of the beast, that the image of the beast should both speak and cause as many as would not worship the image of the beast would be killed. Now, just from that verse right there, you can tell that there is going to be some conflict connected with religion. It's a war connected with worship. Goes all the way back to the Garden of Eden with Cain and Abel. And you've seen it play out several times in history. Let's go into the first question, and this is going to set us up for, I think, what you'll find to be a very interesting study. How long, does it say there in Revelation chapter 13, would this beast power rule before it receives a deadly wound, before it's wounded? If you look in Revelation 13, verse 5, it says, he's given authority to continue for 42 months. Now, that number, keep in mind, in the Jewish calendar, they had a lunar calendar. It wasn't the Roman calendar. They figured 30 days to the month. 360 days to the year, and then they'd compensate by adding another month every few years so that it would even out with the seasons. That number, 42 months, comes to 3.5 years, or 1,260 days, which, by the way, is exactly half of 7. 3.5 years is half of 7 years. We've talked about in our first presentation how many times the number 7 enters in, and the number 7 is God's number. 3.5 would be cutting it in half. You realize there was 7 years, Daniel chapter 9 talks about 7 years that Christ would speak to his people. 3.5 years in person, he's cut off in the midst of the last week, causing the sacrifice to cease, then 3.5 years through those that heard him, the apostles. And then the Supreme Court of the Jewish nation plugged their ears and stoned Stephen. You've got 3.5 years of famine during the time of Elijah. Now, don't miss this story. You know your Bibles. A lot of the second book of Kings, first Kings, deals with Elijah. A king named Ahab was ruling. He married a pagan queen named Jezebel, and the combination of Ahab and Jezebel persecuted the prophets of God. For 3.5 years, there was a famine. Elijah fled into the wilderness. God miraculously fed him. When you get to Revelation, it talks about the woman, chapter 12, fleeing into the wilderness where she is miraculously fed by God. You know, there's another 3.5 that you find in the book of Esther. The Bible says, in the third year of the reign of Ahasuerus, he has a feast that lasts 180 days. What's half of 360? 180. 3.5 years, and then there's a change in queens. You go from a pagan queen to a Jewish queen. You'll find that number several times. The ministry of Jesus, 3.5 years. And it's often associated with persecution. 3.5 years, Jesus is crucified. 3.5 years after that, Stephen is stoned, first martyr. And so when it talks about 3.5 years there in Revelation, it is a time of darkness and persecution. All right, question two. When did the time period for the beast rule begin? And you find the answer for that in history, because you can look at history and it's after Bible times were written. The legally recognized supremacy of the Pope began in 538 AD when there went into effect a decree of Emperor Justinian making the Bishop of Rome, better known as the Pope, head over the churches and the definer of doctrines and the corrector of heretics. And you can also read there, Vigilius ascended the papal chair 538 AD under the military protection of Belisarius. Now, what was going on is Justinian, the Roman emperor, he moved the capital of Rome to Constantinople. He made the Pope in Rome the leader of the church, and he gave him a military and called him the corrector of heretics so that he could now use civil power to enforce the religion. Did Jesus ever say that, you know, you're supposed to use civil power to make people believe? That's a very important point. I'll say more about that a little later. This was a turning point. That happened in 538, where the Christianity suddenly became a power that began to persecute, where it used to be a power motivated by love. Jesus said, follow me. Someone didn't want to follow him. They turned and they walked away. And so I think that you all understand that was a change. God, Jesus doesn't want us to use force to make people obey. You can also read here in Abbott's Roman History, the transfer of the emperor's residence to Constantinople was a sad blow to the prestige of Rome. And at the same time, one might have predicted her speedy decline, the decline of the city of Rome. But what happened is the development of the church and the growing authority of the Bishop of Rome or the Pope gave her a new lease on life. It made her again the capital, this time not the political or the military capital, but the religious capital of the world. There was a transference that took place during that time. Reading on a little more. To the succession of the Caesars came the succession of the pontiffs in Rome. When Constantine left Rome, he gave his seat to the pontiff. Now, that's interesting quote from history, because you can actually read in the Bible in Revelation 13, it says that the beast power receives its seat from the dragon. The Roman power, ruled by the Caesars, left town and said, we're going to vacate our throne here, but you can have our throne. We're moving to another town. And instead of Rome being the power that ruled the world with civil power, military power, now it was ruling through religious power. We've all heard about the Holy Roman Empire. Any of you ever play chess? You know, right next to the king and queen on the outside is what piece? The bishops. And that was developed during a time in history where all the monarchs throughout the divided Roman Empire had church representatives as advisors because the church was considered a great military power or a great civil power as well as religious influence. It says the beast receives its power, seat, and authority from Rome. And that's what happened. Instead of Rome being ruled by the Caesars, now it's ruled by religious power. So how long does a day represent in biblical time? When you're calculating biblical prophecies, does it mean a day is a day? So when it talks about this 3.5 years, 42 months, 1,260 days, you realize that is a time prophecy given more different ways. You not only find it in Revelation 13, Revelation 12, Daniel chapter 7. This is a time period found several times in the Bible. So what does a day equal in prophecy? Several verses share with that. If you look, for instance, in the book of Numbers, chapter 14, verse 34, you can read there, according to the number of the days in which you spied out the land, 40 days, for each day you shall bear your guilt 1 year, namely 40 years. Perhaps you remember when the spies first went, 12 spies, to look at the promised land, they came back and they gave a discouraging report. God said, well, because you did not have faith, for every day you spied the land, you're going to wander in the wilderness a year, a day for a year. And then you can also hear that in Ezekiel 4:6, that I have appointed you, or I've laid upon you a day for each year. Jesus used this principle. Luke chapter 13, someone came to Jesus and they said, you know, Herod is going to arrest you, just like he killed John the Baptist. Jesus said, go tell that fox that I teach and do cures and cast out devils today and tomorrow, and the third day I will be perfected. Well, this is early in Jesus' ministry. He did not teach 3 more days. He taught 3 more years. That was a prophecy Christ made, and it was exactly fulfilled that way. 3 more years. Jesus used a day for a year. So with that principle in mind, how long is 1,260 days in biblical prophecy? 1,260 years. We gave you the starting point for when the beast really turned into a beast and began to persecute and use civil military power, 538 AD. It's a very easily well-established date in history. If you go 1,260 years, you come to where? 1798. Wonder what's going on then. What happens to the beast after 42 months? You can read in Revelation 13, it says, I saw one of his heads as it was wounded to death, and his deadly wound was healed, and all the world wondered after the beast. It at least receives a deadly wound. Its power is interrupted. Instead of it having such a great control and influence and being, and it wasn't just a religious power, it was a civil power over all of Europe and even parts beyond. It started to reach into South America at that point too, in Central America. It would be wounded. It would lose some of that power. What does history tell us happened? In 1790, had anyone ever heard of Napoleon Bonaparte? He was sweeping across Europe. It was not a religious movement. It was a very secular movement. He sent his general, Berthier, into Rome. And through his entrance in Rome, he abolished the papal government and established a secular one. They received a deadly wound. The Bible says in Revelation 13:10, he that leads into captivity will go into captivity, and he that kills with the sword will be killed with the sword. And the tables were sort of turned. Instead of the Inquisition and them having so much power to torture and force people to convert, and there's a persecution against the Protestants, the Pope was carried off into Valence, France, to a fortress city, and he died in prison there. And for over 130 years, they lost their civil power. But it said it would be temporary. It said the deadly wound would be healed, and all the world would wonder. You look in history, and in 1929, there was a fellow named Benito Mussolini. Anyone remember? You know, I'm getting old. Some of you remember World War II. Not too many left anymore. Mussolini, he made a deal with the Pope. He said, look, I need you to endorse me politically. If you agree to endorse me politically so that my station will grow, we will again give you your independence as a country for the Vatican. We will make you once again a civil power as well as religious so that you can send your ambassadors around the world. And so they signed the Lateran Pact. And they again began to exercise their power. And it says, I forgot to read what was on the screen. The Roman question tonight was a thing of the past, and the Vatican was at peace with Italy. It says, in affixing autographs to the memorable document, healing the wound. Even using the very same wording. And as you look at what's going on in the world today, would you say that they've returned to not just European, but international prominence as a power? Just this week, I saw in the paper that they did a poll, and they came to the conclusion that the Pope is the most popular world figure right now. He's got the highest rating. If he ran for president of the U.S., he'd probably get elected, even though he wasn't born here. The papacy has gained worldwide influence, prestige, and prominence. Some very interesting things have happened in the religious arena and even within the Catholic Church in the last couple of years. You know, I thought it was amazing that the very same day that Pope Benedict announced that he was resigning, lightning struck the Vatican and a photographer got the picture. This is actually a photograph. I don't know if there's any significance to that, but I thought it was coincidental, if nothing else. First time in 500 years that a living, somewhat healthy Pope still had his wits about him, retired. And it almost looked like something had been orchestrated. And there was something else going on behind the scene. Of course, the Vatican had lost a lot of influence. It was rocked by several scandals. There was an unsolved mystery, a murder in the Vatican, financial questions. And so for the first time then, they also chose a pope from a different part of the planet. It used to be they were always Italian. John Paul II was the first Polish pope. And now they got one from the Americas who spoke Spanish as well as Latin and Italian. First Jesuit pope. And do you understand why the Jesuits were formed? Founded by Ignatius of Loyola in 1534, their supreme purpose was in the organization of the Jesuits. Now I realize there's a lot of good things that are happening with education among the Jesuits. And you know, a lot of that has maybe simmered down as far as the public is concerned, but the reason they were formed is because they were to fight against the Protestant Reformation. That was the purpose that they were organized. They were especially established in 1540 with the purpose to overthrow the faith of the Protestants. And it was basically a secret army. I don't know if you're aware that when the United States was formed, people were terrified of anybody from the Catholic Church coming. Catholics were actually persecuted in North America because the Protestants that fled here for religious freedom were afraid that they were going to bring the persecution of Europe to our country. Now, of course, none of you are old enough to remember that, but if you know your history, you'll remember that. So question five, is the beast a government or a religious power? Well, this one ends up being both. First of all, you know that it's using force, so it must have some civil power, but it's definitely involved in worship, for it says, he causes as many as would not what? Not worship. Is that civil or religious? The image of the beast would be killed. Now, these words that we're looking at right now come almost directly out of the story in Daniel chapter 3, where King Nebuchadnezzar in Babylon tells everybody they need to either fall down and worship the golden image that he set up or be killed. They're going to go to the fiery furnace. And of course, there are three brave Hebrews, Shadrach, Meshach, and Abednego, and they say, even if we lose our jobs, even if we lose our lives, We are not going to break that commandment that says, you shall not make unto you any graven image of anything, the likeness in the heaven above, or the earth beneath, or the water under the earth, and bow down and serve them. And they said, we can't do that. Oh, but you'll lose your job. You'll lose your life. They said, it's a commandment of God. And the commandments were so important. What if that idol had started speaking? That's what's interesting about what's happening in Revelation. Stay with me. So it has to do with a law regarding worship. It's obvious also it's a civil power. And I think I mentioned to you last night, it came out pretty clearly in 2014. The Pope plays a major role in resolving the 50-year U.S.-Cuba standoff. And just before we began this meeting here, our president, for the first time in, I think, what, over 50 years, U.S. president, went and began dialogue and reached across the Caribbean there with Cuba, what is still outwardly a communist country. It's very interesting. This was facilitated by the Pope. You're going to find out a little later that that's not the only time it's happened. What power will support the beast in the end time? Here's where it gets interesting, friends. Revelation 13, when you talk about the mark of the beast or the beast in Revelation 13, you realize that's a misnomer. The way you should say it is the beasts of Revelation 13, because there's more than one. If you look in Revelation 13, 11, it says, I beheld another beast coming up out of the earth. Now, the first beast comes up out of the sea. This beast comes up out of the earth. And he has two horns like a lamb. Question, is a lamb a good thing or a bad thing in Revelation? What did John the Baptist say about Jesus? Behold the Lamb of God that takes away the sin of the world. Lamb's good. Two horns like a lamb, and he spoke like a dragon. Question, is the dragon a good thing or a bad thing in Revelation? Bad thing. So it starts out sounding good. Like a lamb, ends up like a dragon. Now, what is this second beast in Revelation? I believe it represents North America, more specifically the United States. You notice when that time period that we looked at, it reached from 538, who remembers that number? 1,260 years from 538 comes to 1798. We already told you what was happening in Europe, what was happening over here, 1798. The United States declared its independence in when? 1776. It voted the Constitution in 1787. It adopted the Bill of Rights in 1791 and was finally recognized by the other major empires and countries as a separate world power in 1798. The reason it says this second beast rose up out of the earth is because compared to the teeming multitudes in Europe, this was a vast wilderness. There were still millions of people here, but it was comparatively very sparsely populated. And with the massive immigrations that came from England and Spain and the Netherlands to the New World and Portugal, things changed very quickly. And because of some of the diseases they brought, they nearly wiped out, in some cases they did wipe out entire tribes. And there was a great change that took place. Now, it used to be that the beachhead for Christianity, believe it or not, was once in Rome. Where did Paul go to preach? Rome. There's a book in the Bible. What's it called? Romans. Rome at one time was a good place. Christians were faithful there. Peter died there. The church was devoted, dedicated. But once it became accepted, they started becoming lukewarm, and it drifted from there. And it slowly, over the ages, it moved up into the Alps. You had the Waldenses and the Albigenses and later the Hussites, and moved into France, and there was a revival there, and then Germany with Luther and the Reformation. It went across the English Channel, and you had John Wesley and George Whitfield, and then they went across the Atlantic. Wesley and Whitfield were evangelists, actually, in North America. And the pilgrims came to this country seeking religious freedom from the persecution in Europe. And you almost see the gospel going around the world, kind of like the sun. But those places where the gospel was so strong, go to Germany today. There are some good Christians here, but I'll tell you, friends, most of those churches are closed. I've been there. Go to England today. Go to France. Karen and I were in France, what, a month ago? There's a lot of mosques. But you can go to Notre Dame. We went while we were there. and just tourists. Not a lot happening. Christianity is dying in a lot of that part of the world. It shifted to the U.S. And it's actually going now across the ocean. We did a series in China a couple of years ago, and the gospel is just exploding over there. The dedication, the sacrifice, the persecution, it's like what we once had. It's changing. But those who had it, they take it for granted. Revelation chapter 3 says they become lukewarm. It is so hard to do what we're doing here right now in Charlotte, in France, or in England, or in Germany, or in Switzerland. I've been there. We've had some good crowds, but there is so much atheism over there. But Islam's growing. Do you think it's an accident that the Pope came to America and spent so much time over here? Or that they chose a Pope from South America? Because they're losing their ground, they're losing their beachhead in Europe, and they're looking to places where they can form allegiances. Now I'm getting ahead of myself. It says, now, I got to make something very clear. While I'm saying the second beast of Revelation, chapter 13, verse 11, is the United States, please don't interpret that as unpatriotic. I love this country. I have no plans on going anywhere. I have thought about it at times when our Supreme Court makes certain decisions, but no plans right now. And I'll let you know that, you know, whenever I travel, we were just in several countries this last year, and, I remember when we came back from 6 weeks in Russia, right, when the Iron Curtain fell, Karen and I went, we were preaching in Russia. It was wonderful. They were so hungry for the gospel. But when we got to America, we just about got on our knees and kissed the ground in front of Taco Bell. We were so thankful to be home. So, I'm patriotic. I'm thankful that I'm American. Don't misunderstand. But I've got to tell you what the prophecies say. This country that started like a lamb ends up speaking like a dragon. What are those two horns like a lamb? The two things that gave America success and power is that we had a government without a king. We had a church without a pope. Freedom of religion, freedom of government. He exercises all the power of the first beast before him, and he forces those who dwell therein to worship the first beast who had the wound by the sword but was healed. Well, you know, America became the largest Protestant country in the world a few years ago. And, you know, back when the pilgrims came. But that has been changing. And attitudes have been changing. And the love for the word and the truths that we once knew, a lot of folks are a lot of Christians, frankly, are biblically illiterate. They just, you know, listen to a couple of televangelists. Now I'm one of them, so I'm not trying to be critical. But some of them, they're not giving the meat of the word. It's all milkshakes. And they really don't know what the Christian history is and what people died for in the past. And America would form an alliance with Rome. I don't know if any of you remember this cover from a Time magazine. Back in 1982, it was finally revealed how involved the U.S. was with the Catholic Church in helping overthrow the former Soviet Union. And it talks about this meeting that Ronald Reagan had with, and I'm frankly glad that it fell, that Ronald Reagan had with Pope John Paul II. And they agreed that the U.S. sent tons of communication equipment into Poland to help solidarity with Lech Walesa overthrow communism in that country. And once that happened, the dominoes began to fall and it just collapsed. It was something that was orchestrated, and it all came out between. Matter of fact, you go to Poland, you'll see a picture. Ronald Reagan, there's a bronze of it up on the screen. Ronald Reagan walking with John Paul II, because they give them credit for helping overthrow communism in their country and helping them to achieve freedom. This is the public knowledge. The U.S., America, will make an image to the second beast, or the first beast, that had a wound by the sword, yet dead live. You know, I just can't forget this picture that when Pope John Paul II died, and here you've got several presidents that were there kneeling. That's very different from the way things used to be. America philosophically was in a very different place than the papacy. We're all about religious freedom. You know, when America was first formed, they actually tried to tell people what day to go to church. That's why we have Sunday laws on our books. There was a pastor who was also a leader named Roger Williams, and he said, "You're misunderstanding. It's not a question of whether we force people to keep the Ten Commandments, but which ones. He said the Ten Commandments are written on two tables of stone. The first four are our personal relationship with God. The last six deal with our relationship with our fellow man. He said you cannot have a government that tells people how to keep the first four. You must decide how you worship your God, who your God is, when you worship him, what his name is. You don't want anyone else telling you that, do you? But you don't want a government that does not enforce, you don't steal, you don't lie, doesn't respect parental rights. The last six commandments are civil. They need to be supported by the government. See the difference? You know why everything costs so much? Because everybody covets everybody's stuff and they're suing everybody. So Roger Williams understood that. Well, right now what I'm hearing is people say completely get rid of the Ten Commandments, which is a bad idea, or force everybody to keep all of them, which is telling you who to worship. And if we'd go back and realize what our founding fathers understood was the best formula, that's why God put them on two different tables. It says, he causes the earth and them that dwell therein to worship the first beast whose deadly wound was healed. And this is what's happening. Now, it says he makes an image to the beast, and I don't want to sound too superstitious, but, you know, it really does strike me as interesting, the architecture. There you've got the Vatican. There you've got the U.S. Capitol. That's interesting. We must have really loved Roman, Greco-Roman architecture. And not only that, you know what's directly in front of the Vatican is a big obelisk. What's directly in front of the Capitol building? The biggest obelisk in the world. He'll make an image to the beast. Some ways we sort of did already. America has, without question, become the largest military power in the world. This is a graph that I'm going to put up that just shows you the spending of the U.S. military. It's 37% of world spending on the military, compared to South Korea, India, Japan, Germany, UK, France, Saudi Arabia, Russia, and China, all combined do not equal what the U.S. spends on the military. Don't kid yourself. In spite of cutbacks, we still by far have the strongest military in the world. We are a superpower. And the other countries recognize that. And don't underestimate the influence of the papacy around the world. This is a National Geographic just this last year. Will the Pope change the Vatican? Things have been changing. I don't know if you realize, but because of what's going on in Europe, do you know the papacy is losing influence in Italy? Italy, in spite of the Catholic Church's position on birth control, Italy has almost zero population growth. The people that live in Italy are not paying attention to the Pope. He's losing his influence in Europe and locally. Islam is spreading, secularism is spreading, and he sees how important it is to build alliances with the Christian nations in North and South America. And Pope Francis, bless his heart, he is in overdrive, working to do that right now. I don't know if any of you saw this very interesting picture. Kenneth Copeland, James Robeson, Tony Palmer, who passed away, helped facilitate this meeting with Pope Francis there in the Vatican. He sent a video message to the charismatics in North America. Joel Osteen has been there to meet with the Pope. Rick Warren, I met Rick Warren a couple years ago, met with the Pope and working together on marriage. Good things, but he's building alliances. You may have seen this picture of him with Bartholomew, the patriarch of the Greek or the Orthodox churches. And what happened just a few weeks ago, for the first time in history, he met with the Russian Orthodox Patriarch Kirill. And I'm just giving you a few pictures. Our media guys were kind enough to throw these in for me at the last minute, because I could just go on and show you there is a very deliberate effort on the part of the papacy to build connections with the other Christians in the world, because they look ahead, not a year or two, they look ahead centuries. And they see what is happening. Their Christianity is being threatened by secularism, by some radical Islamic beliefs, and you can see the tension in the headlines every day. You know why you don't see peace yet in the Middle East? I remember ever since I could watch the news, presidents in the United States were trying to broker peace between Palestinians and Israelis. Has there been a year or a week it is not in the news since 1948? Why haven't they figured that out yet? Because it's a religious problem. And these problems that have to do with worship, they go very deep. And I am not expecting an easy, quick solution to the problem about the tension between at least fundamental or radical Islam. And I want to be careful because I've got a number of Islamic Muslim friends that I do believe are peace-loving people that want peace. But we know, just look at the headlines, that that's not how everybody feels. And it's not going to go on like this forever. Jesus is going to come. That's the only solution. And I'm not telling you these things to trouble you because, you know, I just want to pause right here and remind you, even if I could tell you the day and hour of Jesus coming, that would not save you. And I can't tell you because nobody knows. The purpose of prophecy is redemptive. Jesus said, when these things begin to come to pass, lift up your heads. He said, then you will know. After these things have happened, then you will know that I was telling the truth. As you're looking back and seeing how Jesus outlined the history of the beast and the second beast and all that's happening, you say, wow, it's all unfolding just like he said. Why does he want us to know that? That must mean what he says in the Bible about saving me from sin is true. Amen. See, that's the reason for prophecy. It's not to just tantalize you with the future. I mean, that's what astrologers do. The reason God shows you he knows about prophecy is so you'll trust his word that is a supernatural book, and what he says about salvation is true, and that he has, if he knows the history of the world, does he have a history for you? He has a plan for your life, and nothing happens by accident with God. He sees everything that's coming. So just keep it in perspective. Number 7, according to the prophecy, what drastic change will take place in America? It says he spoke like a dragon. Started out with two horns like a lamb, but ends up speaking like a dragon. Lamb good, dragon bad. We all together? I love my country. The reason it grew the way it did is God blessed America because they gave freedom to people. It used to say, I guess it still says it on our currency, give them time. They're trying to take it off our currency. In God we trust. It used to say one nation under God. Most places still say that. You know there's people fighting against that. See, I don't think there's any problem with saying that we are a religious people. I don't think there's anything problem with saying that we are a Judeo-Christian culture. We believe the Ten Commandments. We will require that the government supports the last six. People get to choose how they keep the first four, what God it is. But we're getting away from even the morality of the last six, aren't we? We're telling people, well, we're doing the exact opposite of what God tells us we should do. It says he speaks like a dragon. We're already seeing that. How does a country speak? A nation speaks through its legislative body. You know, you just can't get over some of the things you saw happen just a few months ago. This historic trip of Pope Francis to the United States, there was no important place, significant place that he missed. Went to the White House, spoke to our greatest august body, Congress, the senators, everybody, standing ovation. Would they do that for a pastor? Goes to the United Nations, goes to Philadelphia where our government was founded, goes to New York City. By the way, do you know where George Washington was sworn in? It wasn't Washington, D.C. New York City was the first capital of the U.S. Did you know that? It's financial capital, advertising capital of the world. It was all very, and went to the 9/11 memorial, had a joint religious service at the 9/11 memorial, showing solidarity with the United States against what brought about 9/11. Wasn't it some of this war on worship? Nobody wants to say that, but we all know it was a religious zealots that did this, that were ready to die for what they believed, crazy as it was. And so what you're seeing happening is a hand being reached across the Atlantic, both ways, to build some solidarity. Just a footnote that you may be interested in if you think I'm dreaming this up. There was a time, if you go back about 50 years ago, every member of the Supreme Court was a Protestant. Systematically, one by one, they have either been replaced by attrition or design, and now there are no Protestants on the Supreme Court. There are Catholics, the majority Catholics, Anthony Scalia, good judge, he just passed away, The new suggestion that our president is giving is another Catholic. Oh, no, he's actually Jewish. And the other three are Jewish. No Protestants anymore. And so that perspective is kind of being left off the bench. And it's, he says to them that dwell on the earth, Revelation 13, 4, they should make an image to the beast that had the wound with the sword and yet did live. Now, what does that mean? It means that what the beast was doing during that 1,260 years of using civil power to force religion is going to happen again. There are going to be religious laws that will go against the law of God. And every child of God is going to have to make a decision, do you obey God or man? Who is going to be first in your life? And the decision Shadrach, Meshach, and Abednego had to make, and Daniel had to make, whether he was going to go to the lion's den or compromise his faith, every believer is going to have to make. You know what I think it's going to revolve around? Boy, this is quite a picture. And of course, you have just the red carpet was rolled out. Then you've got the Pope and Obama. You've got the U.S. flag in this next slide. And the papal flag, the Vatican flag, flying in front of our obelisk, a little bigger than their obelisk that you got in front of the Vatican. Boy, that just says volumes, doesn't it? If I was the devil, let me tell you what I'd do. No, don't misunderstand, I'm not. But if I was, I hope not. If the idea is to try to get God's people to break the law of God, doesn't the devil want us to sin? The Bible says he's come down with great wrath because his time is short. He wants to get us to sin. And, you know, in Daniel chapter 3, he tried to get them to break the law about idolatry. Doesn't matter which one, because if you break one, you're guilty of all. James? In Daniel chapter 6, it was the law, the first commandment, don't have other gods. And since it's going to be something that deals with times and laws, the beast power would think to change times and laws. The only commandment that fits into all those categories related to worship, a time, and a law is the Sabbath. I would say, you know what? I'm going to tell them, keep all 10 commandments. But on that fourth commandment that has the name of God, where it says keep the seventh day holy, I don't want you to keep the day of God holy. I want you to keep the day of man holy. And I'm going to give you a new commandment. Instead of worshiping on the seventh day, worship the first day. What difference does one day make? And it is such a subtle, small thing that most of the world's going to say, in the sake of unity, sure, why not? We all need to make little compromises for unity. Would Daniel compromise his conviction? Did Mordecai compromise his convictions? Did Shadrach, Meshach, and Abednego compromise their convictions? And we mustn't either. God means what he says. And when God says the seventh day, no man has a right to change a thus saith the Lord. Amen? Now that tells us what's coming. These three powers will unite against God's people in the end time. And it says in Revelation 16, verse 13, I saw three unclean spirits like frogs come out of the mouth of the dragon, out of the mouth of the beast, and out of the mouth of the false prophet. Now, where's a frog's power? No one's ever been scratched by a frog. They catch them with their tongue. Out of the mouth means the words. You know, it says in Revelation 14, there are three angels with messages from God that go to the world. Here you've got almost the counterfeit of that. Three frogs. That was a plague in Egypt. They're unclean animals. They eat bugs. And out of it's talking about demonic voices, untruth coming out of their mouths. But what do? They go forth to the kings of the earth. And that's actually our next question. Will these diverse powers seek to unite? Yes. For they are the spirits of devils working miracles, which go forth to the kings of the earth and the whole world, because he causes the whole world to worship, to gather them together to that great day of God Almighty, and later known as the Battle of Armageddon. The Battle of Armageddon is not a war between China and Russia and the U.S. It tells you in Revelation chapter 12, the dragon made war with the woman. The Battle of Armageddon is a religious war. It is a war over worship, friends. It's going to all boil down in the last days, who follows the dragon and who follows Christ. It's going to be the lamb and the dragon. It's going to be either the beast or Jesus. It's going to be the mark of the beast or the seal of God. You see how it's going to play out, friends? And it's going to be very subtle, very clever. You know, I just was fascinated with some of the pictures. This is just another picture of the Pope at the United Nations. And here's this joint religious service that they had there, I believe, at the 9/11, or that might have been the one in Philadelphia, or the 9/11 memorial. What effective methods will this end-time coalition utilize? It says he does great wonders so that he makes fire come down from, and this is Revelation 13, makes fire come down from heaven on the earth in the sight of men. Miracles. Could the magicians of the Pharaoh counterfeit some of the miracles of Moses? They did. God came to earth in his son Jesus. Before the end, the devil says, that's not fair, I'm going to come too. And I don't know if he's going to somehow incarnate a person or if he will appear as an angel of light. As Paul says, the devil can even appear as an angel of light. The devil appeared as an angel from heaven when he tempted Jesus. But Satan is somehow going to work his masterpiece of deception, and there will be signs and wonders and miracles, and people around the world are going to think this is the only thing that's going to save us in the last days. And there's going to be a coalition of supposed Christians that will gather together and say, we all need to come back to God and worship God. And it's going to sound wonderful. And they're going to say many things we agree with. That's what makes a counterfeit so dangerous. It's similar to the true. And they're going to say, we all need to go to church. Folks will say, amen. Every Sunday we need to be there. And they're going to make laws that are going to persecute those that stand up for the commandments of God. Not just the fourth commandment, probably other commandments as well. Idolatry may be involved. It says an image to the beast, doesn't it? And people are going to say, for the sake of unity, we all need to make little sacrifices of our convictions. And there'll be great persecution against those who stand for God. At one point, they won't be allowed to buy or sell. And we all know how easy will it be today in an almost cashless society to enforce that. You'll go to swipe your card or to use your PIN number and it's going to say, malfunction. Won't work. You weren't at the Universal Church last week and you cannot buy or sell. But economic sanctions are more than just what might happen at the supermarket. Does the UN and the United States now enforce economic sanctions telling countries if you don't cooperate, you cannot buy or sell? It's already happening. It's an international economy now. You can look at the waves. America sneezes and the whole world gets ripples financially. Everything's interconnected now. It shouldn't surprise us what Revelation tells us is going to happen. He'll do great signs and wonders and he'll deceive them that dwell upon the earth by the means of those miracles that he has power to do. What's the only thing that is going to prevent God's end-time people from being deceived? It's our last question tonight. To the law and to the testimony, if they do not speak according to this word, it's because there's no light in them. It says in Acts chapter 17, verse 11, speaking of the people in Berea, these were more noble than those in Thessalonica in that they received the word with all readiness of mind and they searched the scriptures to see whether those things are so. You know, friends, as we conclude this presentation, I wonder if I could ask our ushers again to just hand out a card. And those of you who are in your groups that are watching, we'd like to encourage you to do something about this. And right now, if some of you were here today, you've already done this. If you did not, if you'd hold up your hands for the usher, we would just like to pray for you and encourage you. You know, if you hear these things and you don't make a decision, it's so important to say, I want to make a decision about that. And just hold up your hands if you did not receive one of these cards and fill out the questions here very simply. I choose to put God's commandments before man-made laws. If that's your desire, mark that. I choose to keep the seventh-day Sabbath and to worship the Creator. It's in the Bible, friends. Don't we want to follow God? Are you interested in being part of God's people? God is bringing people together from all over based on the Bible. How many churches are there going to be when Jesus comes back? Two, true and false. Mark of the beast, seal of God. He's going to bring people back together for the faith that was once delivered to the saints. See a hand? Take him a card. I'm praying about this decision. You want us to pray for you, but I still have some questions. Friends, Jesus is coming soon, and he wants us to be ready. Amen? How many of you want to be ready? I'd like to encourage those who are with your groups, some who may be watching on television. You can simply go to the Last Day of Prophecy website, and you can watch the presentations maybe you've missed and prepare for what's coming upon the world as we speak. These are very interesting times. The Bible tells us a time of trouble is coming such as there never has been. But I'm not afraid. You know why? Because I know Jesus has a plan for my life. And if Christ is with you, do you need to be afraid of the fiery furnace? If Christ is with you, do you need to be afraid of the lion's den? If Jesus is with you, do you need to be afraid of the time of trouble? He will go through it all with you, friends. But you must invite him to be in your heart. Have you done that yet? Can we do it together now? Let's bow our heads. Oh, loving Lord, we've covered a lot tonight. Most of all, I pray, Jesus, that you've come through, that we realize you love us and you've shown us these things because you want us to be ready for what's coming. Bless every person. I pray that you'll give us your Holy Spirit, Lord. That's the inner seal. And help us to take a stand for your word. We pray that you'll write your Father's name in our foreheads. And help us be ready, Lord. We know that we're living in the final hours. Not only do we want to be ready, we know there's so many people that don't know, Lord. Give us your Spirit that we can be your witnesses and tell others that you're coming again. I know that there are different struggles represented here, Lord. Be with these people, and I pray that you'll bless them in their lives and in their hearts, in their bodies. Some are struggling with the decision to surrender all to Jesus. I pray you'll give them victory and courage to do that right now. And pour out your Spirit. Use these programs to stir us up to study your word. We thank you and we pray this in Jesus' name. Amen. Now, friends, I want to remind you, there's a lot more information on the subject about the last day of prophecy. It's the Sabbath Truth. Go to sabbathtruth.com. It'll be there on your website, sabbathtruth.com. How many of you think we ought to stand together before we close our program? And let's sing that song. Jesus will come on time. You believe it? I'm going to bring Charles out here. Amen.
2: Okay.

Welcome to My Story, where we highlight your testimonies encounter with our sweet Savior. In John 8:36, Jesus makes a wonderful statement of victory. He says, "So if the Son sets you free, you will be free indeed." When you understand what Christ has freed you from, it sets the stage for you to live in what Christ has freed you to. Beloved listener, my prayer is as you listen to these testimonies, it will encourage you to seek the same freedom as our brothers and sisters in Christ. The Apostle Paul says in Galatians 5:1, "It is for freedom that Christ has set us free. Stand firm and do not let yourselves be burdened again by the yoke of slavery." Seek Jesus and enjoy your newfound freedom today. May we live the life

so we went when I was a kid. But because my dad was very spiritual, I always had that desire to be close to God, a God, and understand God, and, you know, that we were in something greater than ourselves. And so I was always kind of seeking, but at the same time, you know, very wrapped up in, you know, what culture says is spiritual. And I just ended up down a path of relationships that aren't, you know, godly, and being addicted to substances of different sorts, and, you know, just living like nothing really actually mattered. I ended up getting very involved with like the woo-woo stuff, I call it, like, you know, tarot cards and crystals. And I sort of just found the more that I got into that, the less I believed in it, because it never had the ability to actually change the way I was living my life. For some reason, I just said, I'm gonna read the Bible, and I'm only gonna read the Bible, and I'm just gonna read it like it's true. I started praying to Jesus, and I joined a small group, I went to church, and it just worked its way into my heart and my mind. And somebody, a woman in my small group, she told me to go home and throw out everything that I had that wasn't, you know, biblically sound, or, you know, things that I really shouldn't have had. And so I went home and I threw everything out. I woke up and actually felt new. Like, I felt like I was filled with the Holy Spirit. It was insane. And from that day, like, addictions that I'd had for 15 years just were gone. The way that I see things now is so different than it was than I saw them before. Out in the world, I was trying to find, because I knew I wasn't good enough, and because I knew, which I wouldn't have called myself a sinner, but because I knew I was a sinner, I kept looking to, you know, relationships, to substances, to different things, to kind of fill that hole or make myself feel better, or, you know, just heal that part of me. And every single time it didn't work. Like, I always thought, I'm just a bad person. I'm just a sad person. I'm just like, I'm never gonna get better. Nothing's ever gonna get better. I'm just gonna keep making the same mistakes over and over again. And just that feeling that like my slate had been wiped clean. And just that I was a new person because of what he did, and that he chose me and plucked me from the pit was just, obviously something that still affects me. You know, he died for me while I was still his enemy, and that's just, it's unbelievable and it's amazing.

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Psalms 66 verse 16 says, "Come and hear, all you who fear God, and I will tell what he has done for my soul." Never underestimate the power of your testimony, your encounter with God, and what role he has played throughout your life. May God bless you and utterly satisfy your heart with himself. 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

0: fought long and hard, sometimes with freedom visible right on the other side of your obstacles, and yet you feel you cannot overcome. You've tried again and again, over and over, but to no avail. And then, even after you may have glimpsed a means of escape, a pathway to victory, you're so tired and weary and exhausted in your bones that you can't even try anymore. You feel like it takes less effort to give up than to reach out, that death is easier than deliverance. Is this your case? Well, take heart, my brother. Be encouraged, my sister. For the Master will do, is doing, has done everything to save you.
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1: 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We have a lot of brand new music on the way. Let's get started with this one. First time played, the Booth Brothers featuring the Jason Lovin' Band, a song called I Think

Well, another brand new one right there. A lot of new music on today's program. 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It's America's

0: It's Gospel Radio Favorites, and the Lefevre Quartet is a brand new single out. Here is a quick question about their new song. Do you know what instrument is mentioned in that song? Well, in case you're wondering what song it is, it's called Whatever Hallelujah from the Lefevre Quartet. Mike Lefevre is here to reveal that answer.
1: There's not many songs you hear with the tambourine mentioned in it. This one mentions a tambourine. That's one thing. If we ever see tambourines, we usually try to hide them under songbooks because it never fails. The person that gets the tambourine is usually the one that can't play it. I love to see people worship in that way, but on the flip side of that, from a singer standpoint, if you're on the platform and they don't have good meter, so to speak, it can be very distracting.
0: Oh, that is so funny. So whatever you do, don't bring your tambourines to the Lefevre Quartet concert and stand up on the platform. Here they are, the guys singing Whatever Hallelujah. 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

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Up next, it's a father and son, James and Jeff Easter, singing with another father and son, Gerald and Jason Crabb, with a song called I've Got No Rocks to Throw.

0: Catching up with Karen Peck. With Karen Peck and New River. Now, if you've heard the album version of their current single, God Gives Good Answers, you might have wondered what's up with the prelude to the song. Here's Karen talking with us and explaining how this came about.
1: Actually, Matthew was the one that came up with the idea. He had a record of an artist that he sent, and at the very beginning, they had this prelude, this incredible music prelude. And I thought, oh my goodness, we need to start our record with that. And that's even before we knew that Good Answers would be the first song on the album. So, of course, our incredible producer, Wayne Hahn, I sent him a link to that song that Matthew had sent with the album that he had sent. And I said, can we start this record with this, you know, with a prelude? And he said, oh, I've got the perfect idea. He said, you know what? The perfect song for this would be God Gives Good Answers. He said, I think I've got something here. Wow. And he came up with that.
0: Here's the album version of the song, which includes that prelude that Karen's talking about. It's Karen Peck and New River with their latest God Gives Good Answers. I'm Brian Crow. 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

If you've ever been strengthened by a song that came on just at the right time, found hope in something that was spoke during this program that's touched your heart, or felt less alone because we've said something that has reminded you that God is still faithful, then you know the quiet miracle that happens every day by listening to Gospel Radio Favorites. 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
1: From the tender age of 5, growing up in Dayton, Ohio, the son of an evangelist, this artist felt God's call to minister through music at a very young age. That early calling led him into a remarkable professional journey, beginning in 1997 when he joined a group called the Anchormen as their tenor. He later spent 5 years with the legendary Gold City Quartet. He also sang with groups including Anthem Edition and the Old Pass Quartet. Now, across more than 2 decades, Steve's tenor voice has delivered and blessed audiences around the world through beloved songs like Come Sunday Morning, One More River, and one of his current singles, Preach the Word, touching countless lives with messages of hope and encouragement. Here he is, Steve Ladd, with one of his current singles to Gospel Music Radio, Preach the Word.

0: And it certainly is a busy program today. Scotty Inman says that shame that tells you not to share your brokenness is the devil trying to hold you and others back. Here's Scotty joining us right here on Gospel Radio Favorites.
1: There's a lot of people that play like they have it all together. But the truth is, a lot of us have come to a point in our life where we've been broken. We've had a vice or a grip or some sort of chain that held us down. And by the grace of God, we were restored through it. But we may feel this shame and this guilt that we want to keep it hidden, when really, I think God turns our mess into a message. And He really wants us to share what He has done in our lives to help someone else.
0: None of us have it all together, that's for sure. That's just the reality of our humanness. Here's Scotty Inman with his current single to Gospel Music Radio, Broken Man Can.

Time for the Brian Crow Corny Joke of the Day. And today's joke is a good one. Why do bananas wear suntan lotion? Why do bananas wear suntan lotion? Well, that's easy, because they peel. You get it. All right, no more of that. I better split. Those jokes aren't very appealing, are they? I could go on and on, but I won't.

0: It's Gospel Radio Favorites. A lot of people are asking the question for many groups, are they traditional or progressive? But these aren't the words that Clint Brown uses to describe the sound of Southbound. Here's Clint joining us today.
1: People ask us all the time, you know, are you traditional Southern Gospel? When we were really recording our first album, our wives were sitting around and talking, and they said, well, it's kind of like gospel grit. Got a little bit of bayou in it, you know, from Louisiana, my influence is there, and a little bit of Georgia red clay feel in there.
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1: Some soul in there, and country, and then a lot of Southern gospel. So it's just like a, you know, I'm from Louisiana, man. We like our music to be like gumbo.
0: 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Here's Southbound with their current single, Nothing, right here on Gospel Radio Favorites.

0: Well, that's a wrap. Another hour of gospel radio favorites heard coast to coast and around the world. I want to say a big thank you to a bunch of our Tennessee affiliate stations, WYXI, 94.5 FM and 1390 AM in Athens, Tennessee, WIGN, 92.1 FM in Bristol, Tennessee, WWOG, 90.8 FM, serving Cookeville and Crossville, Tennessee, WEPG, 104.9 FM in South Pittsburgh, Tennessee, and all of our wonderful affiliate stations across the country and around the world. 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
4: He was a bit of a complicated character, Winston Churchill, but there's no doubt that during World War II, he was an outstanding leader. It looked very much like Britain was in a war it couldn't hope to win. But Churchill boldly stood up to the enemy and galvanized the fighting spirit of his people. Speaking to the Parliament in June of 1940, he declared, "We shall fight on the beaches. We shall fight on the landing grounds. We shall fight in the fields and in the streets. We shall fight in the hills. We shall never surrender." The speech moved a nation. The words of Jesus still move people all over the world. Speaking to a woman trapped in sin, Jesus said, "Neither do I condemn thee. Go and sin no more." John 8:11. Forgiveness, grace, mercy. Powerful words. Let them move you today. I'm John Bradshaw for It Is Written.

Okay, here we are for our final session. Ah, you learned. Oh, like I said, I'm happy it's ending and I'm sad it's ending. I'll be able to rest now. But anyway, we are going to go back to what we were studying in our last session. We left off on page 734, and we'll begin at the subtitle, The Beginning Point of Daniel 11, 40 to 45. Let's have a word of prayer. Father in heaven, in this last session, we plead for your presence as we have all the way through this class. We can't help but marvel as we see how everything is fulfilled precisely how you predicted. And we ask that as we have this last session together, that you will give us clarity of thought, that we might realize that we're at the very end of human history, that we should wake up, proclaim to others this glorious truth, because we want to see as many as possible saved in your kingdom. So Father, please be with us, we pray in Jesus' name. Amen. All right. The beginning point of Daniel 11, verses 40 through 45. In this paper, we have focused primarily on the events from Daniel 11, 40 to Daniel 12, verse 2. However, if we continued moving backwards in the Great Controversy, before page 603, that is, which speaks about the final warning, we would find in reverse order that Ellen White expanded upon each phrase of Daniel 11, verses 40 to 45, ending with a chapter on the Bible and the French Revolution. Daniel 11, 40 to 45, in other words, helps us know when the beginning point of Daniel 11, verses 40 to 45 takes place. It's remarkable, although, that Ellen White does not employ the terminology of verses 40 to 45 like we mentioned before, but we clearly see from the sequence of events that she discusses them without using the terminology or quoting the verses. Now Daniel 11:40, the first part of the verse, tells us that the king of the south would push at the king of the north at the time of the end. When is the time of the end? 1798, right, is the time of the end. So there was going to be a power that would push at the king of the north in 1798. And Ellen White had this comment that we find in Great Controversy 356. But since 1798, the book of Daniel has been unsealed. So when was the little book unsealed? In 1798. So when does the time of the end begin? Because it was supposed to be sealed until the time of the end, right? So the time of the end begins in 1798. So since 1798, the book of Daniel has been unsealed. Knowledge of the prophecies has increased, and many have proclaimed the solemn message of the judgment near. Now, let's talk about what it means that the king of the south pushed at the king of the north. The word push does not adequately portray the nuance of the Hebrew word. The historical event that this word describes is not a friendly nudge or a shove. The NIV translates, "will engage him in battle." The king of the south will engage the king of the north in battle. And the English Standard Version translates, "shall attack him." So this is a violent attack. The word is used elsewhere to describe an animal goring with horns. Even in Daniel, speaking about a beast goring with its horns. That is, in the year 1798, the power described as the king of the south gored or attacked the king of the north. This proves that 1798 is the starting point of Daniel 11, 40 through chapter 12 and verse 2, and the special resurrection is its ending point, as we saw in our last class.
Now, who is then the king of the south that pushes at the king of the north? There's a wide consensus among students of prophecy in the Seventh-day Adventist Church that the king of the north symbolizes the papacy. Furthermore, until recent times, there was also a broad consensus that the king of the south represents secularism, atheism, socialism, name it with whatever word you want, that grew out of the French Revolution. However, times have changed, and some Adventist preachers, as they look at current events, are reinterpreting the king of the south as a symbol of militant Islam. Literally and geographically speaking, the king of the south was Egypt, because Egypt was the kingdom south of Israel. And you can find that in Daniel 11, verse 5 and verse 8. However, in eschatology, that is in the end time, we are not dealing with literal geographical locations, but rather with global systems. Lewis Weir expressed the principle this way: when passing over into the Christian era, there is an automatic transition from literal to spiritual Babylon, from literal to spiritual Jerusalem, from the literal lands of Israel and Babylon to their spiritual anti-types. And you know, someone like Dave Hunt, who was a dyed-in-the-wool futurist, you know, he was a bit confusing in his interpretation of Bible prophecy, because he in his book said that the harlot of Revelation chapter 17 represents the Roman Catholic system, and he calls Babylon a worldwide spiritual Babylon. But if you say that Babylon is worldwide and symbolic and spiritual, then you would also have to say that Jerusalem, the enemy of Babylon, must also be worldwide. You can't have it both ways. You can't say Israel literal, Babylon symbolic and global. If Israel is spiritual and global, Babylon, the enemy of Israel, is also spiritual and global. Who was the king of the south then in 1798? Symbolically speaking, Revelation 11 clearly identifies it as what? As France. You know, study Revelation chapter 11. Yes, the beast that rises from the abyss. It kills the Bible, the Old and New Testament, the two witnesses. And it mentions even the 42 months. It mentions the 1260 days immediately before what the French Revolution does. It mentions those time periods. So clearly it's referring to what France did to the papacy. Ellen White makes that point very clear in her writings as well. So the king of the south was France. And France is identified as what kind of Egypt? Spiritual Egypt.

that threw off the yoke of papal Rome, beginning with France. Revelation 17 explains that for a very short while, at the end, the secular powers of the world will once again join together in unholy wedlock with the harlot, as they did with the papacy during the 1260 years. But in the end, the kings of the earth, as did France, but this is going to be global, will hate the Babylonian harlot and will destroy her. So are you going to have a global French Revolution at the end of time? You're going to have a global French Revolution, absolutely. France was only the sample of what is going to happen on a worldwide scale when the kings of the world once more lend their support to the Roman Catholic papacy. In biblical times, Babylon was the literal king of the north, because it was the literal enemy that came from the literal north against literal Israel. However, today the king of the north is a global spiritual system of counterfeit religion, the Roman Catholic papacy. The Roman Catholic papacy certainly is not literally north of Israel, of literal Israel. We must therefore interpret the king of the north and the king of the south. How? Symbolically. They're symbols. What was the main characteristic of France in 1798? Well, it has to do with why France is called Egypt. So let's pursue that. The spirit of the French Revolution was atheism. But actually, Daniel 11:40, the first part of the verse, involves far more than a denial of God's existence. The genius, in quotation marks, of the revolution, culminating with the captivity of Pope Pius VI, was to secularize the government and separate it from its adulterous relationship with the church. That's what happened at the French Revolution. The union of church and state was severed. Secular power was separated from the religious power. In the course of several decades after the French Revolution, country after country in Europe established secular governments separate from the dominance of the papacy, as it had been during the 1260 years. In 1862, for example, Cardinal Henry Manning, a convert from the Anglican Church to the Roman Catholic Church, complained about how the secular governments of Europe had forsaken the papacy. In other words, this cardinal was saying, these nations in Europe, they forsook the papacy after they had supported the papacy. Notice this statement from his very interesting book, The Temporal Power of the Vicar of Jesus Christ. It says this: "See this Catholic Church, this Church of God, feeble and weak, rejected even by very nations called Catholic. There is Catholic France and Catholic Germany and Catholic Italy, giving up this exploded figment of the temporal power of the Vicar of Jesus Christ." In other words, these nations have given up the idea that the Pope is the Vicar of Jesus Christ. "And so, because the church seems weak and the Vicar of the Son of God is renewing the passion of his master upon earth, therefore we are scandalized, therefore we turn our faces from him," that is from the Pope, because the papacy had a deadly wound. And of course, then the wound was made even more profound in 1870 when Victor Emmanuel confiscated the papal states and united Italy to where Italy is today. When Victor Emmanuel II confiscated the papal states and united Italy in 1870, and I mentioned this before, the popes in protest declared themselves prisoners of the Vatican until 1929. Ellen White explained why the papacy has not been able to wield power again. Why is the papacy still wounded? Now the wound is almost healed, but why is it not able to do now what it did in the past? Ellen White explained, I read this statement before in another context: "Let the restraints now imposed by secular governments

0: be removed. What happens if the restraints by the secular governments are removed? And Rome be what? Oh, that's the future stage. And Rome be reinstated in her former power, and there would speedily be what? Oh, there it is, a revival from the death wound. There would speedily be a revival of her tyranny and persecution. So what keeps the papacy from exercising its tyranny and its persecution? The restraints now imposed by secular governments. So what is the healing of the deadly wound? When the secular governments give her their support again. The deadly wound is not rocket science. It's very simple. The wound was that the secular power of France rose against the papacy, and country after country in Europe followed suit. The healing of the wound is when the United States, along with many other nations, according to the spirit of prophecy, restore the sword of civil power to the papacy, and then the papacy will do in the future what it was doing in the past. It's that simple. Now let's notice the flow in Daniel 11 and the Great Controversy. Let's compare the flow in Daniel 11 with the flow in the Great Controversy. Both Daniel 11:40 through 12:2 and the Great Controversy provide identical sequence of events. And by the way, to really corroborate this, you're going to have to read the book, The Great Controversy. Okay? So I have just a summary here. I can't put half of The Great Controversy in the study notes, because then we would have four volumes instead of two volumes. So Daniel 11 verse 40, that's Great Controversy 265 to 288. The title is The Bible and the French Revolution. France attacked the papacy and inflicted the deadly wound, thus severing the illicit love relationship between church and state. The secular powers removed the civil sword from the papacy. Then Daniel 11:40b, the last half of the verse, through Daniel 11:40b through 11:43 is commented on in Great Controversy 289 to 605. This is a description of the events that transpired between the infliction of the deadly wound in 1798 and the beginning of the tidings from the east and the north. That's up to the point of the loud cry and the sealing message. Then in Daniel 11:44a, the first part of the verse, you have in Great Controversy 605, the faithful remnant proclaim the loud cry to come out of Babylon. That's tidings from the north. And the sealing message, tidings from the east. This is the loud cry empowered by the latter rain. You find that in Great Controversy, page 605. And it's commenting on Daniel 11:44, the first part of the verse. Then you have Daniel 11:44b, the last half of the verse, through Daniel chapter 12 and verse 1. Ellen White comments on that in Great Controversy, page 607, and also the flashback to the past that we read before. The sealing message and the call out of Babylon will enrage the wicked, and Michael will stand up to protect those who are written in the book. Then you have the first half of Daniel 11:45 and Daniel 12 verse 1b is commented on in Great Controversy 613 to 635. There Ellen White describes a universal death decree written against the remnant by the King of the North. He will set up the tents of his palace outside spiritual Jerusalem, that is the remnant church, intent on delivering a final death blow. This will bring about the time of trouble for the remnant. And then in Daniel 11:45, the last half of the verse is commented on in Great Controversy 6:35 and the following pages. The King of the North will come to his end with none to help, because his base will turn against him. Michael will deliver his remnant. And then Daniel 12 and verse 2, Great Controversy 6:37, you have the commentary. Those who had died in the faith of the third angel's message will rise in the special resurrection along with those who pierced Jesus. Thus the two reference points for the beginning and ending of Daniel 11:40 through 12:2 are the French Revolution at the beginning in Great Controversy 265 through 288 and the deliverance of God's people and the special resurrection in Great Controversy 635 and 637. So now all you have to do is study what's in between and you'll have the full picture. And Ellen White describes what is in between with luxury of detail. And then of course Ellen White described the events that occur between these two reference points in Great Controversy 289 to 604. A careful study of these pages reveals that Ellen White comments on all the details in verses 40b through 43 without actually quoting the verses or using the verbiage. Now, the last point that we're going to deal with is Ellen G. White and Islam. It's uncanny how Ellen White vividly describes the events of Daniel 11, 40 to 45, without ever quoting the verses or alluding to the language. The question is, why did she not simply come out and quote the verses and then comment on them? There is a clear historical reason. The original view of the pioneers was that the King of the North represents the Roman Catholic papacy. This is the clear view expressed in the pamphlet, A Word to the Little Flock Scattered Abroad, co-authored by James and Ellen White in 1847. However, in the early 1870s, Turkey was in the news, and Uriah Smith, who was the highly respected editor of the Advent Review and Sabbath Herald, changed the views of the pioneers, reinterpreting the King of the North as Turkey. Because Turkey was prominent in the news of the day, Smith changed the traditional view to fit current events. Don't get your interpretation of prophecy from CNN or from Fox News or from the Wall Street Journal or from the New York Times. It's dangerous to take what the news says and impose it on Scripture. First, you understand what Scripture is saying, and then you look for the signs out there. Don't do it the other way around. Now, let's continue here. James White was not pleased with Smith's new view and accused him of removing one of the landmarks of the Advent movement. By the way, in the first volume of these study notes, there's a whole section on the history of the understanding of Daniel 11 in the Seventh-day Adventist Church. So I'm just synthesizing certain points now as to why Ellen White didn't just come out and say the King of the North is the papacy, King of the South is France, and so on. Things started getting testy, and members started taking sides, some with Uriah Smith and some with the pastors who had the traditional view. Ellen White instructed her husband to desist of his criticism. Undoubtedly, she knew that an understanding of Daniel 11, 40 to 45 was not an urgent matter at that particular time. Her main concern was to preserve the unity of the church. If Ellen White had quoted the verses of 11, 40, 45 and offered a view contradictory to Uriah Smith's, she would have been accused probably of nepotism. So she expounded upon these verses without quoting them or alluding to the language, knowing full well that someday someone would discover her view of the matter. Significantly, in the eschatological portion of the Great Controversy, that means the events having to do with the end time, Ellen White does not mention Islam even once as playing any role in the fulfillment of Bible prophecy at the end. It appears that Ellen White saw no future prophetic significance to the rise of radical Islam. The same is true of the great chain prophecies of Scripture. There is no reference to Islam in Daniel 2, Daniel 7, Daniel 8, Daniel 9, Revelation 12, Revelation 13, Matthew 24, Revelation 17, the seals, the trumpets, and the churches. So why insert Islam in Daniel 11 if Daniel 11 is expanding upon Daniel 2 and Daniel 7 and Daniel 8? Ellen White's silence on the role of Islam in prophecy has puzzled some Seventh-day Adventist scholars, who have concluded that Ellen White simply did not have all the light on end time events. At least one of these scholars some time ago reached the conclusion that Ellen White was wrong in her interpretation of the little horn as a symbol of the papacy, and he said the little horn is a symbol of Islam. Don't get me wrong, I'm not saying that Islam might not play a role in the precipitation of end time events, as Ellen White describes them in The Great Controversy. It is true that Islam might serve as a catalyst for the fulfillment of Bible prophecies concerning the United States and the papacy, but I do not believe that the prophecy contemplates the rising power of militant Islam directly. And let me say, what happened on 9/11 has greatly restricted our religious liberties. So that attack by Islam is not directly contemplated in prophecy, but it's a catalyst for reducing the civil liberties that people in the United States have, because they're able to spy on us now. And of course, cell phones, they know everything that's going on. And so there's very little protection now of privacy rights of citizens, of civil rights of citizens. And the excuse is that they have to keep an eye out to see if terrorists are planning an event somewhere in the United States. Okay, so basically this covers this chapter. Is it clear?
1: Yes.
0: Okay, now I'm going to give you some homework. Besides reading the two volumes, study the pages before Great Controversy 603, all the way back to the chapter on the French Revolution, and see if you can find Ellen White's comments on every phrase in between. Okay? That's my challenge to you. And then next year you can come back and you can teach anchor. All right. Now, what we want to do in the 27 plus minutes that we have left is take a look at the next chapter. It's a short chapter, only 4.5 pages, but it's fascinating. So let's go there. That's page 741. Ellen White had much to say in The Great Controversy about Daniel and Revelation. However, there are some portions of these books that she never quoted, such as she never quotes the supernatural darkness of the fifth plague. That's Revelation 16, 10, 11. She never quotes the verse that speaks of the drying up of the Euphrates. She never mentions in the book Great Controversy the Battle of Armageddon by that name. And she never mentions by name the kings that come from the east. Isn't that interesting? Is it just possible that she had much to say about these verses, although she never quoted them? By the way, Uriah Smith believed that the drying up of the Euphrates was a drying up of the river in Iraq. So this is related to what we have been discussing before. So, in Great Controversy 628, Ellen White used less than one page. Now notice the sequence. Ellen White used less than one page to describe the first four plagues. That's Revelation 16, 1 through 9. So the first four plagues, Ellen White comments less than one page. She quotes phrases from all four. In other words, she's quoting scripture that described the first four plagues. Strangely enough, however, in the next seven pages, she did not follow up with the last three. So she quotes four, quotes verses on the first four, The next three, the last three, she doesn't follow up apparently to comment. In fact, after page 628, she never quoted any verses from the fifth or sixth plagues in the rest of the book. This had led some to wonder whether Ellen White had any light on the supernatural darkness of the fifth plague and the drying up of the Euphrates, the Battle of Armageddon, and the kings that come from the east in the sixth plague. It is important to note, however, that Ellen White, now this is important, did quote verses that describe the seventh plague. So Ellen White quotes verses that have to do with the first four plagues. Then there's no commentary on five or six, but then she has comments on the seventh plague. And those comments are in Great Controversy 636 and 637. Thus, she quoted from the first four on page 628 and the seventh on pages 636 and 637, but quoted no verses on the fifth or sixth in between. Thus, there appears to be a gap between the fourth plague and the seventh. So notice the next little chart here. She quotes the first four plagues, Great Controversy 628. No quotations on the fifth or sixth plagues, Great Controversy 629 to 635. Then she quotes some verses from the seventh plague in Great Controversy 636 and 637. By the way, here we are looking at a method of studying Ellen White. We need to not assume that because she doesn't quote verses that she's not commenting on some passage of Scripture. We need to be very careful about that. Now, if Ellen White did offer any commentary on the fifth and sixth plagues, where would we expect to find it? Where do you think we would expect to find any comments on the fifth and sixth plagues? Duh. How about in between page 628 and pages 636 and 37? Right? Where would we look for her remarks on the plague of darkness, the drying up of the Euphrates, the battle of Armageddon, and the kings that come from the east? The answer to this question is obvious. If she quotes verses from the first four plagues in Great Controversy 628 and the seventh plague in Great Controversy 636 and 637, we would expect her commentary on the fifth and sixth somewhere in between. The key to understand Ellen White's perspective of the fifth and sixth plagues is in Great Controversy 635, where she describes the wicked multitudes of Babylon, the swirling waters of the symbolic Euphrates, upon which the harlot sits. What are the waters upon which the harlot sits? Multitudes, nations, tongues, and peoples. And what does it mean that she sits on them? It means that she rules over them. They're doing her bidding. They're doing what she is telling them to do. And so the harlot is sitting on many waters, and she is preparing to execute the death decree. As the flooding waters are about to slay God's people, do you see a connection with Daniel chapter 11? Sets up the tents of his palace in a strategic place to give a final death blow, and that's why Michael has to stand up to defend God's people from the death decree. As the flooding waters are about to slay God's people, the darkness of the fifth plague falls upon Babylon. Here is how Ellen White described the events leading up to the fifth plague of darkness. With shouts of triumph, jeering, and imprecation, throngs of evil men, those are the waters, right? Yes? Throngs of evil men are about to what? Rush. What is it that rushes? Water rushes. They're about to rush upon their prey. In other words, the Euphrates is at flood stage. She doesn't say Euphrates, but she's interpreting. It's the multitudes upon which the harlot sits that are about to rush and try to drown God's people. Did the little horn try to drown God's people in her first stage? Remember Revelation 12? Spewed water out of his mouth to drown the woman? This is when the wound is healed. Let's continue. What comes? It says, when lo, a dense darkness, deeper than the darkness of the night, falls upon the earth. What verse do you suppose she's dealing with there? The plague of darkness. That's the fifth plague. Are you following me or not? Now, it should not surprise us that the rushing waters of the sea in Scripture symbolize multitudes, nations, peoples that are inimical to God's people and which God will rebuke. Notice Isaiah 17 verses 12 and 13. Woe to the multitude of many people who make a noise like the roar of the seas, and to the rushing, interesting word, huh? To the rushing of what? Of many nations that make a rushing like the rushing of mighty waters. The nations will rush like the rushing. I think that the waters rush. I get the impression. The nations will rush like the rushing of many waters. But what is God going to do there? Do? The Lord will rebuke them, and they will flee away, far away, and be chased like the chaff of the mountains before the wind, like a rolling thing before the whirlwind. Now what happens when the multitudes, the waters upon which the harlot sits, are about to rush upon God's people to destroy them? That's when the earth is covered with what? With darkness. And then what happens? The darkness of the fifth plague, we need to put there, arrests the multitudes. That is the sixth plague. The darkness of the sixth plague arrests the multitudes. That is, it dries up the waters of the symbolic Euphrates upon which the harlot sits. And you say, how do we know that? Well, let's read the next quotation, Great Controversy 6:35. The angry multitudes, those are the waters, correct? The waters of the Euphrates. The angry multitudes are suddenly arrested. What does that mean? They're arrested. They're dried up. They forget what they were supposed to do, which is to slay the remnant. And so it says, the angry multitudes, those are the waters, composed of multitudes, nations, tongues, and peoples, are suddenly arrested. Their mocking cries die away. The objects of their murderous rage are forgotten. So what's going to happen with the waters? They're going to attack God's people? No. The supernatural darkness is followed by the waters being rebuked or arrested. Now, in the scenario that Ellen White portrays, after the darkness of the fifth plague and the drying up of the waters of the sixth, the kings, Christ and his angels, come from the east to rescue the persecuted remnant. Does she have anything to say about the kings that come from the east? Yeah, she doesn't use the expression, but notice the description. Soon there appears in the east a small black cloud, about half the size of a man's hand. Jesus rides forth as a mighty conqueror, faithful and true. In righteousness he doth judge and make war. And the armies which were in heaven follow him with anthems of celestial melody. The holy angels, a vast unnumbered throng, attend him on his way. So who are the kings that come from the east? Jesus on the white horse and the armies of heaven. Do you see the sequence? Does she have anything to say about the world darkness? Of course she does. And what does the darkness do? It arrests the waters. In other words, the waters no longer are intent on drowning God's people. And then what do you have? The kings that come from the east. So you have the darkness, fifth plague, you have the drying up of the waters, sixth plague, and you have the kings from the east, the last part of the sixth plague, and then Ellen White quotes verses from the seventh plague. I don't know if you're following me. Isn't this exciting? I love detective work. People tell me that if I hadn't been a preacher, I should have been a lawyer. Have mercy, Lord. That's the worst thing that people could tell me. So, the wicked multitudes of Babylon, the symbolic Euphrates, are about to drown God's people. Dense darkness of the fifth plague falls upon the earth. The angry waters of Babylon, symbolic Euphrates, suddenly dry up or are arrested when God's voice utters the words, "It is done." By the way, those are the words that Ellen White quotes. After what we just looked at, symbolically portrayed as the breath or sword from his mouth. And then Jesus and the angels come from the east. However, there's still a missing piece of the puzzle. In the following chapter, The Desolation of the Earth, Ellen White explains that the supporters of Babylon will not only withdraw their support or dry up on the Babylonian harlot. After withdrawing their support, they will turn against her. And that is explained in Daniel 11, that the king of the north, or Babylon, will come to its end with none to help him. Who has been helping Babylon before that? Oh, the beast from the earth, right? And the kings of the earth, and the multitudes of the earth. But now what happens? This power comes to its end with none to help. That's a drying up of the waters. Notice how Ellen White described this in the chapter, The Desolation of the Earth. And by the way, in this chapter she's returning to the moment of the seventh plague when the voice of God was heard. So she's going back. How do you know that? Well, let's read it. In the chapter, The Desolation of the Earth, Ellen White returns to the moment when the voice of God delivered his people from the raging waters of Babylon. We know that she returned to the beginning point of the previous chapter because both begin with the voice of God turning the captivity of his people. In fact, page 654, she said, "When the voice of God turns the captivity of his people," this is the next chapter, The Desolation of the Earth, "there is a terrible awakening of those who have lost all in the great conflict of life." Then Ellen White expands upon the meaning of the drying up of the waters of the Euphrates, how the wicked will now vent their rage, not against God's people, but against the harlot and those who deceive them. Notice the description that she gives in Great Controversy 655. This is the drying up of the Euphrates that she's expanding upon. See, Ellen White also expands. So now when you study Ellen White, you have to see, where is she expanding? The people, she says, the waters upon whom Babylon sits, see that they have been deluded. The people, that's the multitudes, that's the waters. They accuse one another of having led them to destruction, but all unite in heaping their bitterest condemnation upon the ministers, the religious leaders. Unfaithful pastors have prophesied smooth things. It's very serious to be a pastor in the end time. Very serious. They have led their hearers to make void the law of God and to persecute those who would keep it holy. Now in their despair, these teachers confess before the world their work of deception. The multitudes, those are the waters, correct? Yes? The multitudes are filled with fury. "We are lost," they cry, "and you are the cause of our ruin." And they turn upon the false shepherds. That's the drying up of the Euphrates. The very ones that admired them most will pronounce the most dreadful curses upon them. The very hands that once crowned them with laurels will be raised for their destruction. The swords which were to slay God's people are now employed to destroy their enemies. Everywhere there is strife and bloodshed. Did Ellen White have anything to say about plague number 5 and plague number 6? Of course she did. Why didn't she quote the verses? Perhaps it's because Uriah Smith was saying that the Euphrates was over in the country of Iraq. I don't know the particular reason. But for some reason she didn't quote the verses on the 5th and 6th plagues in the Great Controversy. Now let me give you one more example of how to do detective work with the writings of Ellen White. Go with me to Revelation chapter 4. This is not in your study notes, by the way. This is a bonus. Okay? Revelation chapter 4. Revelation chapter 4. And I'm going to only synthesize because we only have about 9.5 minutes left. So Revelation chapter 4 describes God the Father sitting on his throne. And surrounding the throne are several creatures. You have the Father on the throne. In the midst of the throne you have four living beings. They are the four living beings, the four creatures, some versions translate. Then around the throne you have the 24 elders. And you have before the throne a seven-branched candlestick which represents the seven spirits. It represents the fullness of the Holy Spirit that's there in chapter 4. But who is missing? Jesus is missing in chapter 4. And the angelic hosts are missing in chapter 4. Where did Jesus go when he went to heaven? He sat with his Father on his throne, but at this point the throne has only one person, the Father, in chapter 4. So chapter 4 ends, and now comes chapter 5. In chapter 5, and I'm only synthesizing, you have a multiple angelic hosts, and they're singing praises to the Lamb. Now in chapter 5, the Lamb has arrived to the scene, and he has been brought by the angelic hosts to where the Father is at his ascension. Revelation chapter 5 is talking about the ascension of Christ. By the way, did the angelic hosts lead Jesus in the ascension to heaven? Read Psalm 24. They're singing, "Open up your gates and the King of glory shall come in." Who is this King of glory? The angels inside say, "The Lord of hosts, he is the one." And so then Ellen White describes that he goes through the gates into the city. That's what Revelation chapter 5 is describing. In Revelation chapter 5, you still have the Father sitting on the throne. You still have the cherubim in the midst of the throne. And you still have the 24 elders that surround the throne. But now a lamb, as though it has been slain, comes into the presence of the one that is before the throne. And the angelic hosts are around and they're singing praises to the Lamb. In Revelation chapter 4, they were singing praises to the Father because he was the creator. Now in chapter 5, they're singing a song of redemption. "Worthy is the Lamb that was slain." They're singing this song. Revelation does not interpret what the 24 elders are. It doesn't interpret what the four living creatures are. Does it? No. And Revelation speaks of a lamb as though it had been slain. So it's a lamb that has his wounds still on his body. Why? Because Jesus is ascending to heaven. This is his ascension. But he's not identified as Christ. He's identified as the lamb as though it had been slain. So you say, who are the four living creatures? Who are the 24 elders? Who is this lamb as though it had been slain? Revelation doesn't tell you. but Ellen White in the last three pages of Desire of Ages does. Well, we know the lamb that was slain is Jesus. Ellen White describes the ascension of Jesus to heaven. She says that as he's ascending, the angels are singing, "Open up ye gates," and "Who is this King of Glory?" And then she says that Jesus and the angels enter into the city, and Jesus comes near to the Father, and suddenly Jesus says, "Shh, silence, quit singing." And Ellen White dramatically describes how Jesus comes near to the Father on the throne. And he says to the Father, "Father, I need to know if what I have done is sufficient to bring my people back with me." And the Father says, in the midst of the silence, the Father says, "Yes, it is sufficient." And then the Father says, "Okay, sing, folks." And now they start singing this glorious song to Jesus as the Lamb. But do you know what Ellen White states? That when Jesus arrived, she said, "There are cherubim and seraphim. Those are the four living creatures." And of course she says that Jesus comes to his Father and he shows his wounds. He's presenting himself as the Lamb as though it had been slain. The symbol of Revelation is being interpreted by Ellen White as Christ. The symbol of the four living creatures is being interpreted as cherubim and seraphim. And she also identifies the four living, she identifies the 24 elders. She says they are the representatives of the worlds that never sinned. So the 24 elders, you know, the view that most have is they were the ones that resurrected with Jesus. It can't be, because in chapter 4, before Jesus arrived, they were already there. Are you with me or not? Very clearly, the 24 elders were there. In other words, the whole heavenly council, the representatives of the entire universe, were there to welcome Jesus Christ. And by the way, when Jesus returns, the Bible says that the Father is going to send Jesus. The Father's not coming in the second coming. I can prove that. The Bible says that he shall send forth Jesus. The Father's not going to come. He's going to send Jesus. And then Jesus is going to come back to heaven. And who's going to be there? Cherubim, seraphim. There are going to be the representatives of the worlds that never sinned. And I'll tell you what, that is going to be some worship service. And of course, added to the picture, besides the Father and the Son with his wounds, and the cherubim and seraphim, and the representatives of the worlds that never sinned, also present will be all of the redeemed from all ages. Those who died in Christ and resurrected, and those living saints who went through the time of trouble, all will be there with Jesus Christ. Is that going to be some celebration or what? So my point is this. Does Ellen White help us understand who the four living creatures are and who the 24 elders are? Of course she does. But the tradition continues that they're the ones that resurrected with Christ and they went to heaven. I used to believe that. I used to believe that. You know, I taught many of my students in Columbia. You know that the 24 elders were those who resurrected with Christ and they went to heaven. But then many things that I had simply gotten from commentaries, I decided that I would go to the Bible and to the Spirit of Prophecy. And in the course of many years, I've had to adjust my views. There's nothing humiliating about saying that you might have gotten something wrong, as long as you correct it, right? Because we grow in our knowledge, we grow in our experience. And so I've had to adjust many things that I've taught before. And that's why I say, you know, when you go to the study notes, I mean, check it out. Look at all the verses. It'll take you between now and the second coming, but it's worthwhile. Nothing better to do as we wait for the second coming, right? To become scholars through the study of Scripture. Not commentaries. I'm not against commentaries. Commentaries are valuable, but always check out the commentaries to see if they square with what the Bible teaches. So it's been a real pleasure being with you during this week. I trust that it was a blessing, that now you will go and not file away the study notes. Study them and share them. The best way to learn something is by sharing it. And the more you share it, the more you learn it, and it becomes second nature. So God bless. Hope to see you next year at Anchor.

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If you got

On the banks of the mighty Mara River, there are thousands of wildebeest and zebra waiting to cross over. This is where all the action is at. Hundreds of people gather here each day to see the climax of the great migration. These hungry mammals are anxious to cross over because they think that the grass is greener on the other side. They hesitate on the banks because they seem to know that there are crocs waiting in the water, lions waiting in ambush on the other side. The river crossing is probably one of the most dangerous times in the wildebeest life. For all, it is a matter of life and death.

As I sat there watching the river crossing, I could think of at least three life lessons from this amazing natural phenomenon. First of all, the grass on the other side of the river doesn't look much different from the grass on this side of the river. And yet these beasts are still waiting and willing to risk their lives to cross over. You know, in a similar way, sometimes in life, we risk losing everything because we think that the grass is greener on the other side. But if that is the case, sometimes instead of venturing and risking it all to get to the other side, we might be better off just watering our own grass. I'll let you chew on that for the application. Another lesson is that the wildebeest are waiting for one brave beast to take the first step into the water. Once one goes in, the multitudes are sure to follow. And here's a powerful lesson on leadership. You see, most are content to follow, but very few have the courage to lead. There are entire families that are standing on the banks of a spiritual decision, but many are afraid to move forward in faith because they don't want to face the potential dangers alone. But God doesn't save multitudes. He saves individuals one by one. And if you make a decision to cross over with Jesus, your example will encourage and inspire many others to follow. So go ahead, be the leader and cross over today. One last sobering lesson that hit me is that when you look down the river, you see scores and scores of dead carcasses waiting to be devoured by the crocs. Most of the bodies are fully intact, which shows that these animals did not fall prey to the lions or the crocs. Tragically and shockingly, they were trampled upon and drowned by members of their own flock. You see, friends, many times in life, we have more to fear from within than without. Sometimes it is the members of our own flock, our own family, our own church that hurt us the most. Let us remember that Christianity is not a competition. It doesn't matter who gets there first. Let's just make sure that we get there together. Let us stop trampling upon each other. Instead, let us lift each other up and help one another make it safely to the other side.

0: Now, I'm sure there are many other spiritual object lessons we can learn from the river crossing. And let us do all that we can to make it safely to the other side together. Aloha and Maranatha.
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0: Welcome to My Story, where we highlight your testimonies encounter with our sweet Savior. In John 8:36, Jesus makes a wonderful statement of victory. He says, "So if the Son sets you free, you will be free indeed." When you understand what Christ has freed you from, it sets the stage for you to live in what Christ has freed you to. Beloved listener, my prayer is as you listen to these testimonies, it will encourage you to seek the same freedom as our brothers and sisters in Christ. The Apostle Paul says in Galatians 5:1, "It is for freedom that Christ has set us free. 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Seek Jesus and enjoy your newfound freedom today. 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
1: My name is Victoria. I grew up in New York. I was raised in a house where church was more about community and the holidays. So we went when I was a kid. But because my dad was very spiritual, I always had that desire to be close to God, God, and understand God, and you know that we were in something greater than ourselves. And so I was always kind of seeking, but at the same time, you know, very wrapped up in, you know, what culture says is spiritual. And I just ended up down a path of relationships that aren't, you know, godly, and being addicted to substances of different sorts, and, you know, just living like nothing really actually mattered. I ended up getting very involved with like the woo-woo stuff, I call it, like, you know, tarot cards and crystals. And I sort of just found the more that I got into that, the less I believed in it, because it never had the ability to actually change the way I was living my life. For some reason, I just said, I'm gonna read the Bible, and I'm only gonna read the Bible, and I'm just gonna read it like it's true. I started praying to Jesus, and I joined a small group, I went to church, and it just worked its way into my heart and my mind. And somebody, a woman in my small group, she told me to go home and throw out everything that I had that wasn't, you know, biblically sound, or, you know, things that I really shouldn't have had. And so I went home and I threw everything out. I woke up and actually felt new. Like, I felt like I was filled with the Holy Spirit. It was insane. And from that day, like, addictions that I'd had for 15 years just were gone. The way that I see things now is so different than it was than I saw them before. Out in the world, I was trying to find, because I knew I wasn't good enough, and because I knew, which I wouldn't have called myself a sinner, but because I knew I was a sinner, I kept looking to, you know, relationships, to substances, to different things, to kind of fill that hole or make myself feel better, or, you know, just heal that part of me. And every single time it didn't work. Like, I always thought, I'm just a bad person. I'm just a sad person. I'm just like, I'm never gonna get better. Nothing's ever gonna get better. I'm just gonna keep making the same mistakes over and over again. And just that feeling that like my slate had been wiped clean. And yeah, just that I was a new person because of what he did, and that he chose me and plucked me from the pit was just, yeah. Obviously something that still affects me. You know, he died for me while I was still his enemy, and that's just, it's unbelievable and it's amazing.

0: 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Psalms 66 verse 16 says, "Come and hear, all you who fear God, and I will tell what he has done for my soul." Never underestimate the power of your testimony, your encounter with God, and what role he has played throughout your life. 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
1: 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Parents are cautioned that some material may be too candid for younger children.

0: Hello, I'm Wayne Blakely from Coming Out Ministries. Welcome to Pure Choices today. Joining me today are Michael Carducci, my ministry colleague, and Ron Woolsey, also a ministry colleague and pastor. You know, we want to talk to you today as a viewer who might be wondering, what's our walk like now since we have been redeemed from homosexuality and we're back and we're living in the presence of God? What's our day look like? And what kind of connection do we keep with our Savior Jesus Christ? What are our lives looking like in contrast to how they used to look like? And so I share this, you know, wherever I go when I speak in churches and schools about how my life has changed. And the only way that change is possible is by a concentration on Jesus and on His Word. So I'm going to open up today a little bit with regards to what I do to help me stay in touch with Jesus. And that is that I get up early in the morning. And I noticed that if I don't, my day is a whole lot different than if I do. And I try to spend an hour with God in the morning, and that's through reading His Word. Or sometimes I'll choose to read something spiritually influenced. And then I'll take time and spend in prayer, and not just about things about my own life, but about my care and my love for others. Actually pray for each of you each day. Some people may not realize that while we are a ministry together, we were divinely intervened with by God, but then we were brought together by divine appointment. And we actually reside at different places throughout the United States. So we're not always in the presence of each other. And so the power of prayer is so important. In that time, we're absent from each other. And then, of course, we do get together at times in person and on the phone, and we're able to pray together and share with each other about what God is doing in our lives. Now, I have a special Christian author, Ellen White, who has written so many things of such great inspiration. And today I have not only a full-time ministry, but I also work in the public sector full-time as well. And there are times when I have come home from work and I've been just, you know, really worn down from all the things that I'm doing at work and maybe in planning and things that are going on in ministry as well. But if I let go of that relationship that I'm having or have had with Jesus, I know that my life is going to deteriorate rapidly. So I'm so glad that we have things like the internet and computers today, because I turn around and I've done this. I've gone to the book Steps to Christ by Ellen White, and there's a chapter, chapter 7, on the test of discipleship. And I let that whole chapter play while I'm falling to sleep. And one of my favorite references plays over and over and over, and never get tired of hearing it. And so I just wanted to share that today. And it says, "Those who become new creatures in Christ Jesus will bring forth the fruits of the Spirit: love, joy, peace."
1: Long suffering.
0: Is that a misprint? Right? You know, I like to share that with people, because who would ever think that long suffering is supposed to be a fruit? I mean, is it that the streets of gold are in heaven and not earth? Is that right? So sometimes down here, the terrain may be a little rocky, but that doesn't mean that God isn't there by our side or right, carrying us through something. Gentleness, goodness, faith, meekness, and temperance, as stated in Galatians 5:22 and 23. And she says, they will no longer fashion themselves

0: Holy Spirit. And so I wanted to ask you guys today, Mike, tell me a little bit about what your walk is like with God today, in contrast to how it used to be.
1: Wow. I'd say that the number one thing that has changed for me is recognizing the intimacy that I need. I was so broken from intimacy in my own life. It was from the rejection at a time when I wasn't even conscious. And I never realized how that not only got in the way of my casual relationships, but certainly even the relationships that I was in, even with men while I was in the gay lifestyle. What I realize now is that until I acknowledge the personal relationship that Jesus wants with me, it doesn't have much of an application. I can read the words, and like you, the worship time is the fullest for me, because when I remember that Jesus wants to be my friend, when I realize that Jesus wants to be a part of every aspect of my life, then I start to realize that I can trust Him because of the path that we've been walking on. And it was rough at first and pretty messy. But what I recognize now is that He's my encourager. He's not the one that that tells me the lies that I'm not accepted or that I'm not worthy, which are the old tapes that I've heard. And so when I realize the level of intimacy that He wants, when I don't have that, all of this separation comes in, the loneliness, the despair. And so it helps me to keep in check, am I being real? Am I being authentic? And that, to me, has been something that has grown. And even as a little child, doesn't necessarily, run until they learn to walk, I'm recognizing that I was so stunted in that ability to recognize intimacy that He's been with me on that journey to show me how much He really does care and the level that He wants. You know, I wake up in the morning and before I even open up the Word, I'm already talking to Jesus. I'm asking Him to help me with the things that are already pressing upon my mind when I wake up, as well as when I go to bed at night. I've actually had the conversation where I say, Lord, if this is the best it's ever going to be, I'm okay, because I have satisfaction. I have that level of intimacy that's enough to take me through, until things change. So if God has something more, I'm open, but I'm content. For the first time in my life, I'm actually content with where we're at, as long as I'm abiding in that love, because it really does satisfy. Yeah. I know also for me, one of the things I recognize is I had spent 16 years as an aerobic instructor and totally feeding the flesh and wearing a piece of Lycra like maybe about that big as I was to teach my classes. I realized that I didn't understand the value of the physical body. And as I started to realize about how temptation for me was visual, the Lord started to show me that by covering up more, by, being more modest with the way that I dress and not flaunting, the flesh, if you would, I started to see my body as something different. And the other tools that I was able to gain were things like cleaning up my diet, getting into exercise more, because each one of the laws of health actually assist me in the strength that I need to receive from the Holy Spirit. So the cleaner I recognize that this body is, if it's the temple of the Holy Spirit, the more I prepare it for an opportunity to receive more, I've understood more the Holy Spirit's speaking to me, and I've actually been able to gain access to information that I wouldn't have had otherwise. And that has proved to be a very powerful tool for me as well.
0: Right, absolutely. One of the things that I pray about is each day is that I ask that God will help me fall in love with Him more and more each day. And you have been numerous times an inspiration to me. There are times when the struggle can get a little rough. Our feelings can play the bad tapes, and it can be painful. I have recently had some experience where I didn't feel God's presence, but you have helped me remind that God is definitely present, and to acknowledge God's presence and His influence in my life, even when I don't feel it.
1: We lift each other up.
0: We do. Yeah. And so that's the kind of relationship that God wants to wire us with same-gendered relationships today, rather than one of being lustful, but one of being of the Spirit, of the Holy Spirit, and lifting each other up for healing in Jesus Christ and helping each other with our daily walk with God. And so I want to point out here that not only is our time important,

0: important to be spent with God each day, but that you involve yourself with your Christian community. And don't maybe look at church as becoming a routine or something that we get into the habit of, but that we begin to find actual involvement in with other Christians. And one of those things that I do is by getting involved with a small community group. And since I was baptized and came back to God, I meet with this group weekly, and they are members of the church, but we get together throughout between one Sabbath and the next. We get together for a meal, we pray together, we study together, and we lift each other up. We have a confidentiality agreement, so I know that the things that I'm sharing in this group, you know, aren't just being spread church-wide. This is an intimate group of believers who continually lift me up, and I lift them up. And we've done this for the last 4 years. It's just an amazing experience. So that brings completion to the whole picture of the relationship with Jesus Christ in my life in Him today.
1: And your Bible study is a place where you feel safe, right?
0: Absolutely.
1: Yeah,
0: absolutely. Now, Ron, you know, you have written some things, and you have done this on your website and in a book that you have written, and you talk about the rainbow of God's promises. Can you tell me what that's been like for you, and could you share some of those promises with us?
2: Yes, this is something that's very important to me, and in reference to the book, the last chapter of that book is called You Too Can Be Made Whole, and that whole chapter is about what we're talking about today, tools for victory, to lead us to victory, mm-hmm. and to sustain us in victory. And we all have a commonality in this. I mean, we share these same tools. I mean, in talking to each other, we know we have the same methods here.
0: Right.
2: And of course, we're each talking about different aspects and different ones. This rainbow of promises for me has been so helpful, because we are told in Philippians 2:5, let this mind be in you, which was also in Christ Jesus.
0: Is that possible?
2: So how do we let this mind? Of course it's possible. If it says let it, that means allow it.
0: That's right.
2: So how do we allow it?
0: That's
2: then we have to read His mind. And how do we read His mind? Well, He spelled it out in His Word. And so what I did in this rainbow of promises, I've collected a whole compilation of power-packed promises, because there's power in the Word. I believe, this power in the Word, for He spake and it was done, He commanded and it stood fast. You know, by the Word of the Lord were the heavens made.
0: Mm-hmm.
2: The powerful Word. And that's revealed to us. And so if we let this mind be in us, which was also in Christ Jesus, I started reading some of these promises, and I use them. For example, Romans 12, verse 1 tells us, and I think this is very applicable to us in our experience, where Paul says, present your bodies a living sacrifice.
1: Yes, that's right.
2: So
1: yes.
2: To do that, we have to have things in proper perspective.
0: Mm.
2: God is on the throne. Love Him supremely. That's the first and great commandment.
0: Amen.
2: Our neighbors as ourselves, we put ourselves last. And mm-hmm. so to do that, we do have to present our bodies. Anything that conflicts with God on the throne, we sacrifice it.
0: Yes.
2: Easily said.
1: Yeah.
2: Not so easily done.
1: Okay, all right.
2: But
1: right.
2: Doable nonetheless. And then the very next verse says, and be not conformed to this world, but be ye transformed. How?
0: Oh.
2: By the renewing of your mind. And here we go right back to let this mind be in you, that ye may prove what is that good and acceptable and perfect will of God.
0: Mm.
2: So these are types of verses, and there's so many of them that are so powerful. Another, for example, in studying about Jesus Himself, Hebrews 4, He was tempted in all points like as we are, yet without sin. Hebrews 2, He suffered being tempted. Hebrews 12, He resisted unto blood, striving against sin. So that helped me understand that even Jesus knows our struggle. And with that, then there's 1 Corinthians 10:13 that tells us, there hath no temptation taken you, but such as is common to man. Mm-hmm. We tend to put this thing about homosexuality up as this huge mountain that is insurmountable.
0: Right.
2: And God, Paul says, oh, don't be so full of yourselves.
0: Right.
2: You know, that's
1: not
2: just,
1: that's
2: right.
1: Right.
2: This is common to man, but God is faithful, who will not suffer you to be tempted above that ye are able, but will with the temptation also make a way to escape that ye may be able to bear it.
1: Praise God.
2: So in all of these promises, Mike and Wayne, what we see is God's grace is sufficient. Mm. Whatever we have to deal with from day to day, His strength is made perfect in our weakness. There is, there are plenty of tools to work with.
0: Yeah, I think it's so important to remember, and you know, no matter how many times you get the reminder, we tend to keep forgetting just as many times. But, but it is a making this decision isn't something that just comes through feelings again. A faith experience is often lack of feeling. It's a thus saith the Lord. Mm-hmm. He said it, and so I believe it.
1: And that pinches a little.
0: Yeah. And, you know, I remind myself, too, that Jesus was definitely tempted, and he had some frustrating moments, like when he was in Gethsemane and nobody would stay up in his deep, darkest hour. They wouldn't stay up and pray with him. Mm. And even on the cross as he hung there, you know, he was calling upon his Father, you know, could this cup be passed some way, you know?
1: Three
0: and
1: times,
0: it was,
1: right?
0: There was such great darkness, but who was closest to him in that darkness when he couldn't feel? His Father.
1: Wayne, I so identify with that. In the book Desire of Ages, it talks about how God's presence was right beside his Son in that black darkness. The quote even says that God makes his pavilion darkness. So while his Son was on the cross, suffering and dying because of our sins, God couldn't let him know that he was there. But I love how she describes that moment, because the angels and God were right beside his Son, and he covered the cross because he couldn't allow people to see his shame and suffering anymore. But while Jesus was on that cross, his Father was right beside him. And I take great courage from that, thinking about the times when my life is at its darkest and I can't see the way out and I don't know how God's going to deliver it. But when I think about that moment when he was beside the cross, I also think about the fact that I can claim that as well. One of the verses that really helped me, especially, you know, when I've fallen, is the one Isaiah 49:25 that says, I will contend with him that contends with you. Mm. And in Ministry of Healing, it says, let these souls in their helpless unworthiness cast themselves upon the mercy of their compassionate Savior. Don't look at yourself, but look to Christ. And it goes on to say, then grasp his promises as leaves from the tree of life. He that comes to me, I will never cast out. As you come to him, believe that he accepts you because he has promised. And as you do this, you can never perish. Never. And I love how she puts the emphasis on never. And if I've fallen and I catch myself at that point where I feel like God has rejected me and there's no way that he could take me back, this quote helps me to identify again, not to trust in the feelings or the lies that are coming, but to recognize by the word of God that I have a right to go because Jesus has already suffered in my behalf and every sin has been accomplished on the cross.
0: Yeah. That's such a powerful inspiration that comes from his word and from the writings of spiritually inspired individuals. Ron, you had another promise, I think, that you wanted to share.
2: Yes, and actually there are two, and these are so pertinent to people that came from where we came from. Mm. Because, you know, a big part of the homosexual life is fantasizing, imagining, and getting all worked up through that.
0: Yes.
2: And Paul addresses that in 2 Corinthians 10, verse 5, when he says, casting down imaginations. In other words, we can stop those fantasies. We can stop thinking in that direction. Casting down imaginations and every high thing that exalteth itself against the knowledge of God, and bringing into captivity every thought to the obedience of Christ. Mm. Just the word tells us, and we know if God says it, then it's doable.
0: Yes.
2: We can bring our thoughts into captivity. we can train our thinking. And we do that by supplanting those bad thoughts with good thoughts, and primarily through the Word of God. And then this one other passage that is, I think, so important to us on a daily basis, and I know we practice this. I've heard you talk about it, and Mike, you talk about it, and it's in James 4, verses 7 and 8. Submit yourselves, therefore, to God. Mm-hmm. Daily. Submit yourselves, therefore, to God. Resist the devil.
0: Yes.
2: And he will flee from you. Mm-hmm. Draw nigh to God, and he will draw nigh to you.
0: Yes, yes.
2: But then it goes on to say, cleanse your hands, ye sinners, and purify your hearts, ye double-minded. So there is a work for us to do.
0: Right.
2: As we submit to God, we resist the devil, and we start practicing holy living. Mm-hmm. We put aside the practices that were offensive to God, that are offensive to God. We cleanse our hands and purify our hearts.
0: Right. You know, again, it's a faith walk. You know, there are a lot of people today in the world would go, why are you guys putting yourself through this? But, you know, our hope comes through Jesus Christ. And if you believe in the hope in Jesus Christ, you know, what a life he has there for you if you will abide in him and seek to do his will instead of your own. That's why it's about self-denial. It's about self-sacrifice and giving yourself over to him rather than giving yourself over to the world. When I hear that verse, I frequently hear people go, yeah, that's right. Resist the devil. But what they often don't remember is the submit part, where he's asking
2: first
0: for us to submit ourselves to him, because that's where the power comes from. And once we've submitted ourselves to him, then he gives us the strength and the power to resist the devil, and the devil will flee from us.
1: You know, Wayne, that word submit, to me, the word that I can actually put in there that really identifies, or I identify with, is really don't resist. Like, to submit sounds so humiliating to me, and not that it's wrong, but the word that really makes it viable for me is, Mike, just stop resisting me. Mm-hmm. Give me permission, and then incredible things happen.
2: And I have a thought on that, too, because in our humanity, for a little while at least, we're lower than the angels. Satan is an angel.
1: Right. Mm-hmm.
2: We are no match in our humanity for the supernatural.
0: That's right.
2: But God is divine, and Satan is no match for him.
1: That's right.
2: So if we in our humanity reach around and grasp the hand of divinity,
0: amen,
2: we become connected to that divinity, and Satan is no match. And that's why
1: power.
2: It's important.
0: Yeah.
2: Submit yourself, therefore, to God, grasp his hand, then resist the devil, and he will flee. Why?
1: That's right.
2: Because the bully is no longer the big guy on the playing ground.
0: That's right.
2: On the playground, when you're holding the hand of daddy.
0: That's right. That's
2: so
0: right.
2: That's
1: the
2: why
1: devil
2: this
1: is defeated.
0: That's right.
1: Right.
0: That's now, right. As a viewer, I think that you can right about now begin to see how a transformation is beginning to take place in our lives. See, the transformation isn't just when Jesus comes and takes us to heaven. It's actually beginning to take place right here on earth.
1: Mm.
0: And one of my favorite quotes comes out, again, of The Desire of Ages, written by Ellen White on page 658. And she says, all true obedience comes from the heart. It was heart work with Christ. And if we consent, he will so identify himself with our thoughts and aims, so blend our hearts and minds into conformity to his will, that when obeying him, we shall be but carrying out our own impulses.
1: Wow.
0: The will refined and sanctified will find its highest delight in doing his service. When we know God as it is our privilege to know him, our life will be a life of continual obedience. Through an appreciation of the character of Christ, through communion with God, sin will become hateful to us.
2: Amen.
1: Praise God.
2: Amen.
0: So I think that that's, again, this is the transformation that's taking place as we spend each and every day searching the scriptures and reading and being inspired by God and by his writers. Life looks a lot different today than it used to, doesn't it?
1: Well,
2: yes.
1: The tsunami of sin that used to just overtake me, you know, God has shown me that by exercising our muscles, they become stronger.
0: Yes.
1: So by exercising the faith muscle, when temptation comes up, instead of letting it slime me and those around me, what I'm learning is that as I exercise that faith muscle to take the temptation and to send it up and give it to the one who can handle it, as you were demonstrating, then what's happening is I'm learning that process of giving it to God so that it doesn't slime me. And now what used to be the tsunami is a gnat that I can swat out of the way. And so I had no idea that the pressure would be lifted and that I would actually mm-hmm. experience that kind of freedom.
0: That's right. Mm-hmm. So if you are viewing and you've seen this as a daunting sin or attraction that has hung over you, for homosexuality, yes, but if you're looking at other sin temptations in our lives, what would you say to the viewer that would help them engage in making the first step with a new life with Jesus Christ?
2: Well, there has to be that recognition of a need. Mm. That's why we only mm-hmm. acknowledge.
0: Yeah.
2: See, all of my years in the world saying, God made me this way, I was born this way, my daddy did this, that man did that, and blame.
0: Yeah.
2: I was justifying myself. And as long as I was justifying myself, God could not justify me.
1: Wow.
2: I had to get to the point where I said, you know, I have some responsibility here. Yes, I was a victim, mm-hmm. but I also made bad choices. And so when I started acknowledging the role I played in my situation, that's when God steps in and says, now I can heal. If you acknowledge that what you're dealing with is a sin issue, He has a remedy for sin, but not for an acceptable alternative lifestyle.
0: That's right.
2: He has a remedy for sin. So I think probably the first step, one of the first steps, is to acknowledge that this is a sin issue and turn it over to God, because He came, gave His Son to save us from our sins.
0: That's right. Well, I think that you've seen proof here today that these are three changed lives. And so once again, thank you for joining us on Pure Choices. Thank you for tuning in today. And God bless you wherever you are. Realize that God is there for you.

0: Chapter 36. And it came to pass in the fourth year of Jehoiakim, the son of Josiah, king of Judah, that this word came unto Jeremiah from the Lord, saying,
1: Take thee a roll of a book, and write therein all the words that I have spoken unto thee against Israel, and against Judah, and against all the nations from the day I spake unto thee, from the days of Josiah, even unto this day. It may be that the house of Judah will hear all the evil which I purpose to do unto them, that they may return every man from his evil way, that I may forgive their iniquity and their sin.
0: Then Jeremiah called Baruch the son of Neriah, and Baruch wrote from the mouth of Jeremiah all the words of the Lord which he had spoken unto him upon a roll of a book. And Jeremiah commanded Baruch, saying,
2: I am shut up. I cannot go into the house of the Lord. Therefore go thou and read in the roll which thou hast written from my mouth the words of the Lord in the ears of the people in the Lord's house upon the fasting day. And also thou shalt read them in the ears of all Judah that come out of their cities. It may be they will present their supplication before the Lord, and will return every one from his evil way. For great is the anger and the fury that the Lord hath pronounced against this people.
0: And Baruch the son of Neriah did according to all that Jeremiah the prophet commanded him, reading in the book the words of the Lord in the Lord's house. And it came to pass in the fifth year of Jehoiakim, the son of Josiah, king of Judah, in the ninth month, that they proclaimed a fast before the Lord to all the people in Jerusalem, and to all the people that came from the cities of Judah unto Jerusalem. Then read Baruch in the book of the words of Jeremiah in the house of the Lord, in the chamber of Gemariah the son of Shaphan the scribe, in the higher court, at the entry of the new gate of the Lord's house, in the ears of all the people. When Micaiah the son of Gemariah the son of Shaphan had heard out of the book all the words of the Lord, then he went down into the king's house, into the scribe's chamber, and lo, all the princes sat there, even Elishama the scribe, and Delaiah the son of Shemaiah, and Elnathan the son of Achbor, and Gemariah the son of Shaphan, and Zedekiah the son of Hananiah, and all the princes. Then Micaiah declared unto them all the words that he had heard, when Baruch read the book in the ears of the people. Therefore all the princes sent Jehudi the son of Nethaniah, the son of Shelemiah, the son of Cushai, unto Baruch, saying,
3: Take in thine hand the roll wherein thou hast read in the ears of the people, and come.
0: So Baruch the son of Neriah took the roll in his hand and came unto them. And they said unto him,
4: Sit down now, and read it in our ears.
0: So Baruch read it in their ears. Now it came to pass, when they had heard all the words, they were afraid, both one and other, and said unto Baruch,
4: We will surely tell the king of all these words.
0: And they asked Baruch, saying,
5: Tell us now, how didst thou write all these words at his mouth?
0: Then Baruch answered them,
6: He pronounced all these words unto me with his mouth, and I wrote them with ink in the book.
0: Then said the princes unto Baruch,
5: Go, hide thee, thou and Jeremiah, and let no man know where ye be.
0: And they went into the king, into the court. But they laid up the roll in the chamber of Elishama the scribe, and told all the words in the ears of the king. So the king sent Jehudi to fetch the roll, and he took it out of Elishama the scribe's chamber. And Jehudi read it in the ears of the king, and in the ears of all the princes which stood beside the king. Now the king sat in the winter house in the ninth month, and there was a fire on the hearth burning before him. And it came to pass that when Jehudi had read three or four leaves, he cut it with the penknife, and cast it into the fire that was on the hearth, until all the roll was consumed in the fire that was on the hearth. Yet they were not afraid, nor rent their garments, neither the king nor any of his servants that heard all these words. Nevertheless, Elnathan and Delariah and Gemariah had made intercession to the king that he would not burn the roll, but he would not hear them. But the king commanded Jeramiel the son of Hamalek, and Seraiah the son of Azrael, and Shelemiah the son of Abdeel, to take Baruch the scribe and Jeremiah the prophet. But the Lord hid them. Then the word of the Lord came to Jeremiah, after that the king had burned the roll and the words which Baruch wrote at the mouth of Jeremiah, saying,
1: Take thee again another roll, and write in it all the former words that were in the first roll, which Jehoiakim, the king of Judah, hath burned. And thou shalt say to Jehoiakim, king of Judah,
2: Thus saith the Lord, Thou hast burned this roll, saying, Why hast thou written therein, saying, The king of Babylon shall certainly come and destroy this land, and shall cause to cease from thence man and beast? Therefore, thus saith the Lord of Jehoiakim, king of Judah, He shall have none to sit upon the throne of David, and his dead body shall be cast out in the day to the heat, and in the night to the frost. And I will punish him and his seed and his servants for their iniquity. And I will bring upon them and upon the inhabitants of Jerusalem and upon the men of Judah all the evil that I have pronounced against them, but they hearkened not.
0: Then took Jeremiah another roll and gave it to Baruch the scribe, the son of Neriah, who wrote therein from the mouth of Jeremiah all the words of the book which Jehoiakim, king of Judah, had burned in the fire. And there were added besides unto them many like words.
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Hello, I'm glad that you have joined us again on another episode of Keep a Song, a beautiful series, a devotional guide that is emphasizing on the message hidden in our powerful hymns and songs. Join me today, we're doing hymn 254, The Great Physician Now Is Here. Great Physician now is near, the sympathizing Jesus. He speaks the drooping heart to cheer. Oh, hear the voice of Jesus. Sweetest note in seraph song, sweetest name on mortal tongue, sweetest carol ever sung. The fourth stanza then closes and says, and when he comes to bring the crown of life and glory, then by his side we will sit down and tell redemption's story. This is a very powerful song. Why? Because it just does not speak of physical ailment, no, but speaks of the sin, disease, and problem. And God is saying, the great physician now is near. Jeremiah chapter 8 and verses 22 has a beautiful message for us today. Is there no balm in Gilead? Is there no physician there? Why then is not the health of the daughter of my people recovered? Sickness has been a problem that has devastated many families. Many people have paid endless bills. People are drowning and suffering with ailment, diabetes, hypertension, you can name them, cancer, AIDS, and all those other ailments, which are diseases that have been a result of not understanding that there is a balm in Gilead and an instruction hidden in the very word of God that can restore, that can heal, that can protect, that can be able to rejuvenate life. God is saying, is there no balm in Gilead? Is there no word hidden for you in the treasure of God's amazing word that can restore health into your bones? Is there no balm in Gilead? There's a powerful text that I love that says, come unto me, all who are weary and heavy laden, and I will give you rest. I do not know what is troubling your soul today. I do not know if the sin, disease, has stricken you so hard that guilt, turmoil, and a distress in your head and mind has troubled you so dearly that you find no rest. God is saying there is a balm in Gilead. There are solutions to the different ailments that trouble you in his very word. What are you suffering from? Are they a result of being disobedient to parents? God says, children, obey your parents in the Lord, for this is right. God promises that if you take time to read his word, the Gilead, the balm, that is full of his prescription of healing, God is saying you will find health for your soul. We are about to pray and close now. I invite you that you join me today in giving your life to Christ. Dedicate yourself to him once again. He seeks to restore your health. He seeks to bring you back and to prepare you for his soon return. Why? Because the great physician now is near. We are now praying. Father in heaven, thank you so much for the message that is hidden in your word. You are promising that you are near to us. All we need to do is open up our hearts and let you in. We invite you today to come and dine with us. We invite you to come to dwell within our hearts so that when we open your word,

the balm of Gilead, that we can find solutions for our problems, for our different diseases. Some of us may be suffering from the disease of covetousness. Some may be suffering from the disease of being hateful, anger, revenge. How I seek that we might find healing from your word. Some of us might be physically challenged and sick. Your word has proven that indeed you have restored those that ailed and were suffering. You have raised the dead. There is nothing that is impossible with you. Stretch out your healing hand, touch your children, restore health to our bodies. Prepare so I soon return, for this is my humble

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0: Have you fought long and hard, sometimes with freedom visible right on the other side of your obstacles, and yet you feel you cannot overcome? You've tried again and again, over and over, but to no avail. And then, even after you may have glimpsed a means of escape, a pathway to victory, you're so tired and weary and exhausted in your bones that you can't even try anymore. You feel like it takes less effort to give up than to reach out, that death is easier than deliverance. Is this your case? Well, take heart, my brother. Be encouraged, my sister. For the Master will do, is doing, has done everything to save you.
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0: Hello, I'm glad you're joining us this morning. My name is Deborah Holland, and we're here in the kitchen to bring you some wonderful recipes. I have two guests with me this morning.
1: Mm-hmm. Yeah, my name's Julianne Hilton, and this is my sister, Christina.
0: Let's get ready for our first recipe.

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0: Next, we're gonna have the flaxseed meal. This is really good for thickening the recipe. Also the garbanzo beans.
1: Yes, we know the flaxseed is wonderful. It's very high in fiber, so we're getting a lot of nutritional benefits here. There's your flaxseed.
0: And then the garbanzos.
1: Did you think you could use garbanzos and waffles? Well, stay tuned. That's what we're doing today.
0: When I first heard of this, I thought that was so weird. And the next ingredient is the
1: vanilla.
0: Okay, so next we're going to put in the dates.
1: And dates is a great source of fiber. And so we certainly need all that fiber, all the fiber we can get, right?
0: Yep, then we put in the vanilla bean syrup.
1: Yes, and this is another sweetener. If you don't have vanilla, that maybe you at home, just use some vanilla syrup.
0: Yep, then we're going to put in the sea salt, 1 teaspoon of sea salt.
1: And we know the sea salt is very good for us because it's got the nutritional, you know, it's got the minerals that we really need.
0: Then we're going to put in the baking powder.
1: And this is a non-aluminum baking powder.
0: Then the tablespoon of oil.
1: And this is olive oil. You can use either olive oil or

0: grapeseed oil, but we have 1 teaspoon.
1: Yep. And then we're going to have the unsweetened Coke almond milk.
0: And we know almonds are good for us, right? They're very good for us. High, we get our calcium, and yes, you can pour it in. Now, these waffles are going to be very delicious, I tell you. They are very good. I know you probably didn't think you could use quinoa in waffles, but let's see what's going to happen. Okay?

Okay, let's check this consistency. Oh yeah, that looks great. That looks great. Okay, now we will take it from here and we're getting ready to pour it on our waffle line. Okay, just lift it here.

0: I bet you can't wait to tell your mom to make these waffles, right? Okay. Well, now we have our waffles on, and they are getting... we're ready now to talk about a few more things about the waffles. You know, normally you probably haven't heard of, like I said, the quinoa and waffles. But, you know, the quinoa is very nutritious. You have your protein there. And like before we mentioned about the dates, you have a great source of fiber. And the vanilla bean, again, we say if you don't have your vanilla, because some of the vanillas we know may have alcohol in it. So to avoid that, we will certainly you can certainly use the vanilla syrup, okay? And so we will be done. This recipe is it's going to be very tasty.
1: Our next recipe we're going to be doing is the apricot ginger sauce.
0: Now we're going to make the apricot sauce. Julianne, would you read the recipe for us?
1: So the first ingredient is 2 cups of water. Then we're going to have 1/2 cup of organic apricot spread.
0: Okay, you need 9 apricots a day, you know, and you're going to get a lot of a high amount of vitamin A. Is that wonderful to know?
1: And the next ingredient is we're going to have 1/2 cup of dried apricots, pitted and soaked for 1 hour.
0: Also, you know, apricot is very good for cleansing the liver and the intestines. And it's very good for the digestion as well. It helps in many ways.
1: Then we're going to have 3 prunes pitted.
0: And the prunes, here's our great source of fiber. We all need as much fiber.
1: Then we're going to have 2 1/2 tablespoons of fresh ginger.
0: I love ginger. And, you know, ginger is excellent for us, especially if you're having some nausea going on, you know, in the stomach area. It's good for the intestines. It will help to calm the stomach.
1: Then 3 cloves of garlic.
0: And I know this is funny, huh? Garlic and apricot sauce, but guess what? Garlic has its powerful work. Garlic is excellent for helping with viruses and different illnesses. Garlic is great for that.
1: Yep. And we're going to have 1 teaspoon of sea salt.
0: I'm so blessed to have the young ladies here. They're homeschooled. They're wonderful young ladies, and they're here today to visit with us and to help in these recipes. We're having a lot of fun.
1: So next, we'll do 1 tablespoon of arrowroot powder.
0: And arrowroot, if you don't have cornstarch, you can easily adapt and use the arrowroot if you don't have cornstarch. It's a thickener. It's great for... If you run out of something, you can just grab the next, okay? And now we're going to have a little noise. Hold on.

0: Okay. And now you can easily pour your apricot sauce into. 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Okay, our next recipe we will be doing is an apricot brownies, no-bake apricot brownies. Stay tuned. Now we're going to create some delicious no-bake apricot brownies. Read the recipe for us.
1: Okay, for the first ingredient is 1.5 cups of walnuts.
0: Okay, there you go.
1: Okay, next ingredient is 1.5 cups of almonds.
0: Okay, we know we have some wonderful calcium, right, with the almonds. And almonds you could use in so many ways. You know, you can put almonds on a salad. You can use it in many ways. And that's what I like about almonds is you can use it in many ways, desserts or salads or even vegetables, you know.
1: Yep. Then our next ingredient is 6 pitted dates.
0: And again, we have a lot of the dates. We know we have a lot of fiber there, and dates is excellent for us. You know, if you're looking for a natural sweetener, dates is where you want to go. Dates is great. So if you don't want sugar, just put a few dates, and maybe you're making a smoothie, add your dates to the smoothie, or add your dates to what we're going to do today. We're adding dates, and it's going to really enhance the taste.
1: And we're going to do 1 teaspoon of vanilla syrup.
0: Okay, again, we have the vanilla syrup, and if you don't have vanilla extract, you can just use your vanilla syrup. It has that wonderful vanilla fragrance to it.
1: Then we're going to do 1.25 cups of dried apricots.
0: Oh, look at those apricots. Just stare at them for a while. Aren't those wonderful? Make you want to eat one right now, right? But hold on. We're going to have to blend them. And again, like we were saying, apricots, you know, is very good for you. Eat nine a day to get you high vitamin A, right? And so you want to eat those apricots. And these are dried apricots. And so they're good for you. So if you can't find the, you know, it's better to get the dried if you're dealing with making maybe health bars or your granola bars or, you know, the dried fruit is excellent for it.
1: Then our next ingredient is 3 tablespoons of maple syrup.
0: Oh, maple syrup. Don't you like maple syrup?
1: Yeah.
0: I just love maple syrup. It really enhances your taste on your waffles or whatever you're using it for. And maple syrup is another substitute for a sweetener. You know, if you don't have, maybe you don't have honey, or you can use maple syrup. If you don't have the vanilla, or you don't have even dates, you can substitute it with maple syrup. Maple syrup is excellent for waffles and different other desserts that you're creating.
1: Then we have 4 tablespoons of vegan carob chips.
0: Now let's look at these. These are carob chips. Look how small they are. These are, you can find your vegan carob chips in your health food store. And you know, if you can have chocolate, which we know chocolate is not best for us, so you can substitute it with, get a healthier approach, which is use the carobs. Carob chips is excellent for you. So look at your health food store and inquire about those carob chips, and you'll be amazed how sweet they are, you know, and it would really make your dessert come out very well. Okay, we're going to slowly turn on, so we're going to hear a little noise for a minute.

0: Okay, if you were noticing, as you see around the bowl here, as it continues to gather together and start clumping together, then you know that it's coming together. And that's really what you're looking for. You want it to form into the clumps, like where you're able to press the paste into your little molds. Let's take a look at this and see if everything is grind. Let's see. We'll just see here, you have your texture. And it will hold together that way. When you get it, make sure you're letting it blend long enough to where you can be able to, it will hold this consistency, okay? So now we're going to do something wonderful with this mixture. It's just, okay, let's move this over some and we will put, okay? Okay, now, I don't know if you can purchase your own silicone mold, and this is an excellent excellent mold if you're creating your own little. You just want a little. Sometimes we don't want a lot of dessert. We just want something to kind of crave that sweet taste we have. So it's an excellent way to find your little mold tray, and you're able to press them in. You get these cute little squares, and you know those squares are excellent because they kind of control our appetite, right, as far as not getting carried away with the sweets, right? So now we're going to press this mixture into each mold. Come, ladies, let's have some fun. You guys come have fun with us. Watch as we continue to press. We're just going to, I'm going to move this so we won't block the view. So we're pressing each one into the mold, and you're going to press down and press it so you can get that nice mold shape, right? Okay, now we're going to add our little topping. We're going to add, we have here cranberries, and what else we have there, Christine?
1: Well, we have cranberries, we have almonds, and we have coconut.
0: Okay, so we're going to decide, you can make it very... You can choose however you want. Maybe you want a line of cranberries, a line of coconut, and just make it a little festive, you know? So let's pick something that we enjoy, that we like, and we're going to press it in. Yes. Look how wonderful this is looking. I know you can taste it, right? You would like to, right? It's delicious. You can tell already just looking at it. You can tell, oh, I need one of those. Too bad we can't send you one through the screen, but... It's delightful. Look at it. It's going to be a nice treat. And you know, this is nice for holidays. Maybe you have a special, hey, we have graduation going on now. So this would be a nice treat for a graduation little gathering, right?
1: Mm-hmm. Yep.
0: Yes.
1: I was thinking of something else also would be good with this. It would be lemon. Lemon flavoring would also be good with this.
0: Oh, yeah.
1: I was thinking of other ideas.
0: Yes, exactly. Or even your little carrot chips, you know.
1: You can even put some of those on top. Yeah.
0: Mm-hmm. And we're pressing these in down deep so you can have with every bite you're tasting this wonderful, whether it be cranberries or whether it be walnuts or whatever the nuts, you're getting to taste all of this combination, and you're going to see it's very delicious. And believe me, once you've eaten one, you're kind of satisfied. Of course, we like to indulge and have a few more, but you will be satisfied with one. You will really enjoy it. And so we are having fun just in this kitchen, just creating these wonderful little snack bars. And, you know, if you got a trip coming up, you can take it and wrap them up in a little baggie and take them on your trip with you. And, if you get hungry or want a little snack, there you are. You have these wonderful little treats. And so once we finish this, what happens is you will place these in your freezer. You leave them in the freezer overnight, and then when you pull them out, you're able to take them pop them out from the mold and put them in your tray or bag them up in your little freezer bags. And so, like again, when you want a treat, just pull them right on out and have fun. Okay, let's see. So can you guys think of anything else that have you created these before, these type of boards?
1: No, I haven't.
0: Okay, you think you're going to go home and try this
1: now?
0: Oh,
1: yeah. Yeah, I'm definitely going to.
0: Yeah.
1: I love making new recipes. Anything new, I like making it.
0: Yeah. What about you, Christine?
1: Yeah, she does. Yeah? Well. She likes helping me.
0: Oh, good.
1: I'm the one that, like, like, oh, do all this different stuff. And then she's like helping me with whatever I'm doing.
0: Right. So this is an excellent way for even homeschoolers or to get together and to create little dishes and little boards and little desserts that they can share with their friends. And they will be amazed. It's like, yeah, you can't beat it, you know. And it's nothing better than creating. I think the important thing is when you're creating your own dessert, you know exactly what you're putting in that. You know, we can tell you right now all of the things that we use in this were very beneficial and very healthy for us. So you want a wellness approach, and this is a wellness approach. So we have created these, and they look very delicious. And now we can get ready to... put them on it. You can pop them out. Sometime you can pop them out right away. See how I did that? It came out right away. You can pop them out and we can put them on a little tray or whatever when you have them. And now we're going to, so this one we have completed, but again, you have your almonds, you have walnuts, you have coconut. And so far, you already have a lot of wonderful, delightful. You have your, again, you're getting your fiber, you're getting your omega, you're getting, you know, you have the almonds, which we mentioned is excellent for the brain. And so, and you have your cranberries. And so look how delicious these look. And the maple syrup and all of the different things that we have in this recipe, you can't go wrong. You know, you created your own natural plant-based foods. And so we will soon continue to tell you that, you know, we want to live well and healthy. And one of those ways is to incorporate in our diets the wonderful things we need, whether it be almonds or walnuts and all the different vitamins and minerals that we get in a natural approach. And that way you can avoid a lot of times you get food allergies and because you don't know, like I'm allergic to peanuts. And so you know exactly what you're putting in your dishes and you know exactly what you can't have. And so you don't have to read labels all the time because you're creating it from scratch. You're creating these natural desserts yourself and you're able to share it and you're able to know that whoever take of this, they're being benefited. Their health is the foremost thing we should consider when we're talking about creating desserts or whatever it may be for our family and our friends. And so we are able to say confidently, I know you're going to love this because we create it with love. And we also, and you know, God gives us wonderful, wonderful, you know, when you think about, when you pass by a tree again, look at that tree and say, if you see it's an almond tree, you tell God, thank you. If you see it's a walnut tree, you remember that, oh, Lord, thank you for this walnut because it helps my brain. It helps me in many ways. And so you're able to get a great benefit from it. And, you know, we should always praise God for all the wonderful, bountiful blessings that he gives to us. Okay, so we're finishing off now. And now take a look at the wonderful quinoa waffles that we created. And you have a delicious looking plate here, right? You can drape it with maple syrup. Oh, that looks good. Or you can try your apricot sauce. That looks good, right? And now we have here also, we have our apricot no-bake brownies. And so come in and join and enjoy. Thank you.

0: 36. And it came to pass in the fourth year of Jehoiakim, the son of Josiah, king of Judah, that this word came unto Jeremiah from the Lord, saying,
1: Take thee a roll of a book, and write therein all the words that I have spoken unto thee against Israel, and against Judah, and against all the nations from the day I spake unto thee, from the days of Josiah, even unto this day. It may be that the house of Judah will hear all the evil which I purpose to do unto them, that they may return every man from his evil way, that I may forgive their iniquity and their sin.
0: Then Jeremiah called Baruch the son of Neriah, and Baruch wrote from the mouth of Jeremiah all the words of the Lord which he had spoken unto him upon a roll of a book. And Jeremiah commanded Baruch, saying,
2: I am shut up. I cannot go into the house of the Lord. Therefore go thou and read in the roll which thou hast written from my mouth the words of the Lord in the ears of the people in the Lord's house upon the fasting day. And also thou shalt read them in the ears of all Judah that come out of their cities. It may be they will present their supplication before the Lord, and will return every one from his evil way. For great is the anger and the fury that the Lord hath pronounced against this people.
0: And Baruch the son of Neriah did according to all that Jeremiah the prophet commanded him, reading in the book the words of the Lord in the Lord's house. And it came to pass in the fifth year of Jehoiakim, the son of Josiah, king of Judah, in the ninth month, that they proclaimed a fast before the Lord to all the people in Jerusalem, and to all the people that came from the cities of Judah unto Jerusalem. Then read Baruch in the book of the words of Jeremiah in the house of the Lord, in the chamber of Gemariah, the son of Shaphan the scribe, in the higher court, at the entry of the new gate of the Lord's house, in the ears of all the people. When Micaiah the son of Gemariah the son of Shaphan had heard out of the book all the words of the Lord, then he went down into the king's house, into the scribe's chamber, and lo, all the princes sat there, even Elishama the scribe, and Delaiah the son of Shemaiah, and Elnathan the son of Achbor, and Gemariah the son of Shaphan, and Zedekiah the son of Hananiah, and all the princes. Then Micaiah declared unto them all the words that he had heard, when Baruch read the book in the ears of the people. Therefore all the princes sent Jehudi the son of Nethaniah, the son of Shelemiah, the son of Cushai, unto Baruch, saying,
3: Take in thine hand the roll wherein thou hast read in the ears of the people, and come.
0: So Baruch the son of Neriah took the roll in his hand and came unto them. And they said unto him,
4: Sit down now, and read it in our ears.
0: So Baruch read it in their ears. Now it came to pass, when they had heard all the words, they were afraid, both one and other, and said unto Baruch,
4: We will surely tell the king of all these words.
0: And they asked Baruch, saying,
5: Tell us now, how didst thou write all these words at his mouth?
0: Then Baruch answered them,
6: He pronounced all these words unto me with his mouth, and I wrote them with ink in the book.
0: Then said the princes unto Baruch,
5: Go, hide thee, thou and Jeremiah, and let no man know where ye be.
0: And they went into the king, into the court. But they laid up the roll in the chamber of Elishama the scribe, and told all the words in the ears of the king. So the king sent Jehudi to fetch the roll, and he took it out of Elishama the scribe's chamber. And Jehudi read it in the ears of the king, and in the ears of all the princes which stood beside the king. Now the king sat in the winter house in the ninth month, and there was a fire on the hearth burning before him. And it came to pass that when Jehudi had read three or four leaves, he cut it with the penknife, and cast it into the fire that was on the hearth, until all the roll was consumed in the fire that was on the hearth. Yet they were not afraid, nor rent their garments, neither the king nor any of his servants that heard all these words. Nevertheless, Elnathan and Delariah and Gemariah had made intercession to the king that he would not burn the roll, but he would not hear them. But the king commanded Jeramiel the son of Hamalek, and Seraiah the son of Azrael, and Shelemiah the son of Abdeel, to take Baruch the scribe and Jeremiah the prophet. But the Lord hid them. Then the word of the Lord came to Jeremiah, after that the king had burned the roll and the words which Baruch wrote at the mouth of Jeremiah, saying,
1: Take thee again another roll, and write in it all the former words that were in the first roll, which Jehoiakim the king of Judah hath burned. And thou shalt say to Jehoiakim king of Judah,
2: Thus saith the Lord, Thou hast burned this roll, saying, Why hast thou written therein, saying, The king of Babylon shall certainly come and destroy this land, and shall cause to cease from thence man and beast? Therefore, thus saith the Lord of Jehoiakim king of Judah, He shall have none to sit upon the throne of David, and his dead body shall be cast out in the day to the heat, and in the night to the frost. And I will punish him and his seed and his servants for their iniquity. And I will bring upon them and upon the inhabitants of Jerusalem and upon the men of Judah all the evil that I have pronounced against them, but they hearkened not.
0: Then took Jeremiah another roll and gave it to Baruch the scribe, the son of Neriah, who wrote therein from the mouth of Jeremiah all the words of the book which Jehoiakim, king of Judah, had burned in the fire. And there were added besides unto them many like words.
7: Jesus said in Mark 16, verse 15, Go into all the world and proclaim the gospel to the whole creation.
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6: What you are about to hear is amazing. 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If you think you can find this kind of entertainment somewhere else, you're wrong. So get yourself ready for some fun, because it starts right now.

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0: I've heard so many stories about how people have turned on the radio, they happen to come across that station, and they heard a truth about Jesus, about who God is, about how much he loves them, that it completely changed their life and brought them off the brink of suicide and brought them into a relationship with God Almighty. And it's just amazing. And it's been a blessing for me and my family, not just to receive, but also to give, knowing how impactful it is all over the world. And so if you'd like to step into that today, don't wait another second. Step into a partnership today.
1: He was a bit of a complicated character, Winston Churchill, but there's no doubt that during World War II, he was an outstanding leader. It looked very much like Britain was in a war it couldn't hope to win. But Churchill boldly stood up to the enemy and galvanized the fighting spirit of his people. Speaking to the Parliament in June of 1940, he declared, "We shall fight on the beaches. We shall fight on the landing grounds. We shall fight in the fields and in the streets. We shall fight in the hills. We shall never surrender." The speech moved a nation. The words of Jesus still move people all over the world. Speaking to a woman trapped in sin, Jesus said, "Neither do I condemn thee. Go and sin no more." John 8:11. Forgiveness, grace, mercy. Powerful words. Let them move you today. I'm John Bradshaw for It Is Written.
2: And here's your host, Anil Kanda.
3: Welcome to Hope at Night. Tonight we're talking about how to overcome challenges. And I mean the big ones, not the minor ones we call first world problems. You know about first world problems, right?
4: Yeah.
3: Here's one, for example. There are too many food items on the menu. I don't know what to choose. Right? Or you might have been upset because your phone charger cable was 3 feet long and not 6 feet long, right? Or how about my favorite? I've been so frustrated when the Amazon package takes 2 days instead of next day delivery. But tonight, we're not talking about the kinds of problems that can be fixed with an overnighted 6-foot charger cable. We're talking about the kinds of problems that our first guest went through. Today, she is an award-winning author, international speaker. But when she was 31, she lost her sight. Her husband left her as a result, and she later endured the tragic loss of her son to violence, with the man responsible walking free. And yet, since those times, she has spoken on more than 500 stages across 9 countries, and today she'll be adding one more, along with their current husband. Please welcome to Hope at Night, Janet Perez Eccles and Dale Settles. Thank you so much for being here.
5: Thank you, Anil. What a pleasure. Yes.
3: What was your childhood like growing up, Janet?
5: Wow, what a question. Let's see. Long time ago, I was in Bolivia, and life in Bolivia was a little tough. We had to endure a lot of revolutions. I remember going under the bed when fighting airplanes would go overhead, just shooting. There was gunfire everywhere, and the streets were all, we were to walk downtown. They were all bloody. So it was a pretty traumatic experience for me at 12. And that's when my parents decided, you know, Bolivia is not a place for my children to grow up. And that's when we decided to come to the United States.
3: It seems like a lot of those early childhood experiences developed resilience in you.
5: You know, you are so right. Yes, I had to not only endure those horrible moments, but when I came after 4 years of fulfilling all the requirements of the Immigration Department of the United States, my parents came here and with my brother and I, and we didn't speak any English. And that was horrifying to me because I'd go to school and I couldn't understand anything. But being immersed into the language, we learned it quickly. So I learned to adapt. I learned to adjust and to keep on going no matter how hard life was. Little did I know, I was being prepared for something bigger.
3: Hmm. And at the prime of your life, you lost your sight. How did that happen?
5: Yes. Well, I inherited a disease of the retina from my father. And the ophthalmologist told us, oh, you don't have to worry about anything. She wouldn't see any effects to her eyesight until she reaches 60. Well, they were wrong because I was only 30, 31. And by then, I had 3 little boys, 3, 5, and 7 years old. My husband had a good job. And that's when I began to see the effects of the disease. It began to close in my eyes, my sight vision first. And no matter how many ophthalmologist specialists we visited, no one could give us any hope. No cure, no transplant surgery. There was nothing. They said, you just need to go home and prepare. And I thought, no, there's no way they mean I lose my sight. But sure enough, 18 months later, I woke up one morning. I looked around and a little sliver of sight I still had left had closed in completely, leaving me in total blindness. And it was a hard time because my little guys, as you know, I mentioned, they're so small. They needed, you know, mommy, he's hitting you. Mommy, I'm hungry. And at the time, my husband, who's always also 31, he couldn't really endure that trauma in our marriage. He didn't want to be married to a blind woman, so he found somebody else.
4: Mm.
5: So there I was in emotional darkness, physical darkness, and spiritual darkness. It was a tough place.
4: It seemed like your whole world was turned upside down.
5: It was. I was in total despair. And I grew up Catholic, and all the prayers and the rituals and the things that I learned in the religion didn't really give me any comfort, didn't give me any hope. And I didn't know where else to turn. And sometimes I wanted to give up, but I had to keep going to feed my little boys. There was no one to take care of them but me, until something wonderful happened. A friend called me and invited me to a Christian church. And I thought, well, you know, do I go to a Christian church? I'm Catholic. But I was so desperate for healing that I thought that's where God is going to perform the miracle that I so longed for. And when I was there, I heard something that really pierced my heart. It was a verse in the Bible, Matthew 6:33, that says, seek first the kingdom of God and his righteousness, and all these things shall be added unto you. Well, what I was seeking first is I wanted to see again. I wanted to be normal again. I wanted my husband to come back. That was number one for me. But God was saying, seek me first. And then I thought, you know, how do I seek you, Lord? Show me, because I'm dying inside. And he answered that prayer quickly, actually. A friend of mine gave me a Bible in audio. I put on that headset and I began to listen with my heart, what God said, what he promised, what he instructed, how much love he had for me. And hearing those words and hearing what God was speaking to me personally, that began to remove that self-pity inside of me away, that bitterness, that anger at my situation, anger at my husband. And peace filled my heart. Confidence, because I knew who I was. My blindness didn't have to define me. I knew I was the daughter of the king.
3: Janet, that's really beautiful. What you're describing is this powerful experience you had with a God named Love.
5: Yes, yes, right. Yes.
3: And it seemed like he really revealed himself, and it helped you to let go of this bitterness. But then you experienced another tragedy shortly after, right?
5: I did. Years went by and I was strong then. I was able to start a career. But then, and in that period of time, God gave me the wisdom to forgive my husband. And as you say, something else happened years later. We received a phone call late at night telling us our 19-year-old son, by then my youngest boy, was wounded. And so we couldn't understand what could have happened to him. He was always attending his Bible study classes, and he was captain of the football team. He was a leader, handsome. We thought, who could have wounded him? So we rushed over to the emergency room, and in that emergency room, I waited and waited, asking God to help my boy, to just save him and protect him. But then the doctors walked in and said that my Joe had not survived the 23 stab wounds he had received.
4: Hmm.
5: And that's when I asked God, how can this happen? How can it happen to people who know you? How could you allow this to take place to my son? See, those things happen to other people, right? Not to those who know God. But God was so faithful. He said to me, and I could hear him in my heart, he said, be still and know that I am God. So he was telling me that he had not changed. He saw my pain, my heartache. He saw how my world had just crumbled, but he hadn't changed. So he gave me the strength to console my parents, my husband, our other two sons. And something just, I guess, supernatural happened. And that is that I drew strength from God's promises, because he said he would be the one who would comfort me. He would be the one by my side. Moments when I walked by Joe's room and it was empty, my heart just wanted to crumble again. He would say, I am with you. I will never abandon you. And then that's when that sorrow and that heartache turned to gratitude.
3: Janet, I got to stop you here. I have another question. Was the man responsible for killing your son, was he ever found?
5: Yes. Yes. They found him right away. And a year later, he was processed in a court of law. And that trial was really difficult for me because the medical forensic was describing each of the stab wounds. And I just knew that we had to endure that because justice had to be served. And at the end of the trial, the jury reached a verdict and they stood and said, we find the defendant not guilty of all counts. In Florida, we have a law that says if you feel like your life is being threatened, you're free to kill the other person. And the man had pled a case of self-defense and went home free. That was very difficult. We went home destroyed. But again, God was faithful in that situation. Because after weeks of praying and asking God to show us, to try to understand why that injustice, after all that pain of losing my Joe, but God once again said that we need to trust him with all our heart, not to lean in our own understanding, but acknowledge him in all our ways and he would direct our path. And he did exactly that. He led our path to forgive the man who killed our son.
3: Wow.
5: Yes.
3: You mentioning gratitude. How do you find gratitude with all the things that you have been through?
5: You know, Anil, that is the essence of my life, gratitude. Because I ask God, why me? Why would he choose me to be able to see such victories after such tragedies? Why would he give me the privilege to be able to talk about this, to write about it, to be able to show his faithfulness through my life? For that, I am grateful. I'm also grateful for the fact that my Joe was a gift to me for 19 years. I'm grateful because I'm going to see him again. 2 years before he was killed, he accepted Christ as his savior. And I thank him for allowing me to be able to see the beauty of freedom that forgiveness brings when we forgave the man who killed him. So see, every stage in the world's eyes, my life would be one of misery, of despair, of sadness and adversity. I see my life as a sign of God's victory, come alive. And it's just a privilege for me to be able to speak about them and to just sing of his faithfulness. So it is gratitude.
3: I've heard you've spoken to hundreds of people and audiences all over the world. How did you get involved in that? Were you always a public speaker?
5: Oh, great question. Well, when my first book came out back in 2004, I received invitations to speak, and because of the book, because it was inspiring so many across the world. And that was a little tough because I thought, how am I going to travel unable to see? Because I have no vision at all. Actually, I tell people, if you close your eyes, that's what I see. How could I travel by myself? But then I remember God speaking to me. He said, I'm not giving you a spirit of fear. I'm giving you a spirit of power, of love, and of a sound mind. So he gave me the wisdom to call an airline and make my reservations and request an escort. I take the white cane, and traveling by myself has been the most enjoyable, even to countries that I've never been to before. I don't know who's going to pick me up. But I travel, of course, since Dale and I got married, we traveled together. But that's how it began. People invited me after reading my books.
3: Mm.
5: Yeah.
3: Now, what was your most favorite book that you wrote?
5: I think, all of them are part of me, so they're all my favorites. It's like saying, which is your favorite kid, right?
3: Can't say that public here.
5: Right. I would think my latest one. Only because I really pour my heart out. And the reason I wrote this last book, Amazing Grace, I was blind, but now I see. Well, now I see. Because you see, Annie, when I had physical eyes, I was so blind. I was spiritually blind. But now I see. I see the beauty of what your love can, your world can be through Christ Jesus. So my last, it would be my latest one. Because I wanted to reach those people who are going through tough times and show them, not tell them, but show them how they can rise above in that resiliency called faith in the Lord.
3: Mm.
5: Yeah.
3: That's beautiful. Dale, you met Janet after a season of loss. What happened?
4: My wife had breast cancer. She did the chemo, she did the radiation, did all the things, got a 5-year Band-Aid. And then it had metastasized into her lungs and into her lymph nodes and was
6: just traveling all over her body until she finally fell asleep in the Lord.
3: What attracted you to Janet?
6: The first time I saw her, I was head usher at our church, had been there for like 14 years as head usher. When you came in, I would greet you, and when you left, I would tell you to have a blessed week and send you on your way. She came and spoke at our church. A pastor told us that he was going to be gone the following weekend on a missions trip, but he had a great speaker lined up, and that we were all going to love her when she came and spoke to us. And being head usher, you're kind of busy during services, so you really don't pay much attention to what's being said. You catch a little here and there. And so I forgot about her coming. And he did say that she is blind, which I had forgotten. And so when she came out on stage, I was busy. I saw them bring her out, and I kept doing what I was doing. And then all of a sudden, everybody started laughing. I thought, what are they laughing about? So I turned to the stage, and Janet, just in time to see Janet do a heel kick with a big smile on her face. And I thought, I might should watch this, you know? And so I watched her the rest of her presentation, her testimony. And then I did something I've never done in all the years as an usher. Between services, I went out to speak to her at the book table where she was signing her books. And
3: you made your move?
7: Yes.
6: I told her, I said, I have been living in the valley of the shadow of death for 2 years. And I said, I just wanted to thank you for getting me up and moving again. We got to talking, and then started emailing, and then I think I asked her if she wanted to go to dinner. And she said,
7: not right away, yes, right? I hope we did a while.
6: It was a procrastination involved there. So, but eventually she said yes, so.
3: How long have you guys been married?
7: Let's see if he knows. It's going to be 6 years in December.
3: Wonderful.
7: Yeah.
3: Janet, with all the messages that you've given to people about gratitude and hope, what's one message you want our audience to hear?
7: I think the message that that I've learned that I think is really relevant now is, you know, adversity happens to everybody. Either you've just experienced it, you're in the middle of adversity, or it will happen to you. And those things happen to people. Like in my case, it could be blindness, it could be cancer, the loss of a child, of a job. Those things happen to you. But what's important is what happens inside of you. Mm. How do you respond? How do you react to that? Do you react like, poor me, why now? On top of everything, or I can't take it anymore, the world the way it is? Or do you react to, you know what? I have the power of Christ inside of me. I know that I'm a victor. I know I can overcome. And I have the boldness and the convictions to say that I don't follow the world. I follow someone who's greater, who's more powerful, and one who overcame this world, no matter what adversity, what pain or heartache. So if we change our focus, not on what's happening to me, but decide, this is how I'm going to react. And of course, with me, you know, traveling before Dan and I got married, traveling alone to many countries, there were challenges, you know, times where I was at the airport of a foreign country and there was no one there to pick me up. But in each case, I would think, wait a minute, I have to react this way with gratitude because God is in control. He's going to get me to where I need to be rather than feel stressed, worried, or anxious. And as you know, Anil, today, anxiety, fear, and even depression is so prevalent. Those emotions are real, but are they true? What's really true is who's at work in you. Who's in control? Who's guiding you? Who's going to provide for your every need? I don't know where else to come about, but I know who goes before me.
3: That's right. Janet Dale, thank you so much for this really inspiring story. It gives me joy just to hear how God has worked in spite of the things that have happened and the powerful hope that you have. Thank you so much for sharing. I know we have much more to talk about.
7: Thank you.
3: Through the incredible story of Janet and Dale, we've seen how when life takes away the things we hold dearest, our sight, our security, and even our loved ones, God can still give us vision, purpose, and joy. After the break, we'll hear from another remarkable woman who has seen God rescue her through trauma, through miracles, and to hope. We'll be right back. Don't go away.

0: Welcome back to Hope at Night. We've just heard from Janet and Dale about their difficult journey through disability, divorce, and death, and yet how God brought them through even that. But you may ask, what if it's just a coincidence? Does God pull through in every circumstance? Our next guest is also no stranger to trauma. She's lived through abuse, a near-fatal accident, and even a mental health crisis. Yet through it all, she too has turned pain into purpose. Let's hear her story. Please welcome to Hope at Night, LaToya Hazel Acid. Thank you so much for being here, LaToya.
1: Thank you for having me.
0: LaToya, can you tell us a little bit about your childhood and the experiences that shaped it?
1: I am from the amazing island, St. Lucia. My mother was going to be baptized, and she found out she was pregnant. She was a senior in high school. But the pastor asked her one question: does God love the baby also? And she said, yes. And he said, that's all we need to know. And so she was baptized pregnant with me. So that's the beginnings. That's my first introduction to God, a loving God who cares even about the little things, including the little babies, the unborn babies. And I grew up in that faith institution, very kind, very loving. When I wanted to be baptized as an outward sign, I negotiated with God. I was like, I'll do whatever you want me to do. And also,
2: we've all been there, by the way.
1: and negotiated with my mother also, like, please. She thought I was too young, but she did say okay. And afterwards, I was molested. And by a family friend. And I questioned why after giving my life would something like that happen? And I was 9, and it was like yearly, consecutively, every time. It kind of stripped something from me, but that was just the beginning. Soon after, my mother left the island and came here to the United States with my brother and sister. And I was left back in the island with my grandmother. And so it started a lot of abandonment issues for me. Why am I the one left behind? As a child, you don't understand these things and these dynamics. But in my senior year of high school, I was 14. And I came home one day. I told my friends, I'll see you tomorrow. My grandmother was crying. And she said, you're on the next flight to the U.S. So the next morning, I was gone.
0: You were just uprooted
1: from
0: your environment.
1: I was just gone. Yeah. And so I came here to the U.S., and so that was pretty tough. That was pretty tough. I was 14. I loved my island. I loved my grandmother. I didn't understand what was happening. I do now understand what my mother went through, but she needed me to take care of my sister. So my sister was 3. So in a sense, I became kind of her nanny. A lot of crazy things happened. So for instance, when you are abused, especially before puberty, once you hit that puberty, things wake up. Just the hormones are waking up anyway, but extra stuff is waking up. And so that became a very confusing time for me. I didn't know what was happening. I didn't know about mental health. I didn't know about trauma or anything like that. I was 14, 15 years old, and I became just wild. I mean, wild, just promiscuous. I did a lot of dangerous things, especially with total strangers. And then on the weekend, singing praise and worship, because my whole family were all musicians. So I had that life. But then on the weekends, I would be drinking and doing all kinds of crazy things. And yet still at night crying and asking God, like, can you stop it? Can you help me stop? I don't know what's going on. And then I met a young man, or I knew him from the islands, and I thought that if I stayed with him, then I could stop the promiscuity. So I was 17, 18. So I wasn't thinking straight. I just wanted to stop. At that point, I was kind of living on the streets and again, very dangerous. We didn't live in the bougie places. We were in the drug infested places. So I just thought, well, I can marry him and I could, I guess, have sex permissibly, if that makes sense.
2: Sure. Yeah.
1: And it just was not a good decision. The abuse started from day one. And it was just really, really terrible living in a house where I had to ask permission to do anything. And if permission was not given and I did it, I would be punished. Mm. You know, I didn't have any monies. There was just a lot of control there. A beautiful thing that came out with my children. So I have three children from the first marriage and they're adults now. So I'm really proud of them. But it was really hectic having to find the strength to leave that abusive relationship. Actually, the police, domestic violence unit helped us escape. And it was just really, really hard. The kids didn't understand. And I had already, my mental health was poor. I had already had three nervous breakdowns. I was suicidal. I had actually tried to, complete suicide. But all along, God was in there. Now I could look back and see how he was protecting me. He never left me.
0: With all the things that you went through and just the direction, it seemed like this was heading towards just a full stop. What was the turning point in your life?
1: The turning point was when I had decided to complete suicide. Women who go through that, we kind of measure what's the worst. What's out of all the worst, what is the worst of the worst? And so my thought was, I could be in a mental institution if I have another breakdown. I could leave them with their father and then feel like the mom who abandoned them. I could leave them with my mother and still have that guilt. Or I could take them with me and we'll just figure it out. And so, but before I got to that point, I just had a lot of guilt about having them in a situation like that. I had had an emotional affair also. It just was a lot of crazy things. And I just felt guilty. I just felt that my life it's over. Mm. So I planned to complete suicide. And so this is where the miracles came. There were miracles before, but this is like the big one that made me stop and say, wait a minute, I need to rethink something. So I had gone to the dentist to get my teeth cleaned, and you're going to get a chuckle out of that. I hear that the teeth, when someone dies, the teeth never decay. So I figured, let me get my teeth done first. So
0: I never realized that's a priority.
1: I know. But yeah. And so I went to get my teeth done. And the doctor put me under, and it was the most incredible thing. I opened my eyes, and there was this bright room I was standing in. And when I looked in front, there was this throne and a rainbow on top over it. And I was like, oh my gosh, I'm in heaven. And so I'm dashing to the throne, and this hand comes onto my shoulder. And when I turned, the person said, not yet. We're not ready for you yet, but I need to talk to you. And when I looked, his hands had nails, the scars. And I said, oh my gosh. So he said, sit here. He brought me to sit down on a step. And in front of me was this like huge screen, and like a movie started to play. And it was my life from when my parents met each other all the way down to where I was. And I do believe it was Jesus. And he said, we have taken everything into consideration when we decided or thought about you. We know your beginning from the end, and we still believed you were good enough to create you. Mm. So no suicide. Forgive yourself. We have forgiven you. And when you come out of this, I want you to teach people about what real grace is. Mm. And I wanted to stay, of course, you want to stay up there. But it was a dream, it was a vision. And when I came out, the dentist said, in all his years of doing dentistry, he's never have someone cry so much while they were having a procedure done. He said the tears just flowed. I was knocked out, obviously, but the tears flowed and flowed, and he just didn't know what was going on. And I told him, even if I told you, I don't think you would believe me. But that day, I had a change of mind. I was like, you know what? If God loved me so much that he would create this miracle to talk to me, to let me know that after all that I've done, he still believes I'm good enough, then forget these people, the voices and my exes who said, you know, you're not good enough, nobody wants you. I was just like, you know what, forget that. There's one person who wants me, and there's one person who thought I was good enough, even though I was like a wretch, and that's all I needed. And so I've lived my life. It hasn't been easy. I've gone through a lot of other hell, but and even though I still don't did not understand why he allowed everything to happen and for me to be here in the US, I did know that he loved me. So I just stayed committed to God. I've had my arguments with him for sure. And even when I'm so upset at him, he still reminds me that you're good enough. And I live my life. I mean, I'm getting teary-eyed now because it's for people who are on the streets or for people who have been told that they're trash, they're nothing. Having at least one person to tell you that you're worth it, it's such a difference. And so I began working with women who were in domestic violence situations, the women who were in shelters. I knew what that was like, and that's how I've lived my life from then on.
0: That's an incredible story. And just from all the things that you experienced, and just with that dream and how that became a real turning point in your life. You know, and just as I was listening, I was thinking, you experienced grace. And that was
1: Absolutely.
0: really transformative for
1: It
0: you.
1: was. And here's the most incredible thing, right? If you look back at all of the situations that I was in, which was very dangerous, I should have been killed. I should have AIDS or something. I should have been pregnant many times over. I should have been found in the tub. Because these were all strangers. I did not know these men. One day I got on the bus and I saw one of the men. And I got so scared right away. I said, oh my gosh, he's going to shame me. And he looked at me and he just said, hello. And I said, hello. And that was it. He did not recognize me. That's what grace does, right? When the Bible says, I will give you beauty for ashes, I experienced that. That day taught me, stop living in the past. Stop thinking that you are that. If this person doesn't recognize you, then there is a different picture in the mirror. And that changed my trajectory again. So there are a lot of miraculous things along the way, which held me together. Now, I still struggle with mental health. I still have my challenges. I still struggle with depression. But I have people around me to remind me sometimes of these stories when I forget. So it's not a like, oh, snap, and you're just fine. That's not how this world is right now, because we're dealing with a lot of sin, right? But he gave me these moments to hold on to anytime I get to that point where I want to give up.
0: You know, Latoya, I was just thinking about the story of Mary Magdalene, and it's interesting. You might have heard the phrase, hurt people hurt,
1: Yes.
0: right?
1: Yes.
0: But it's also true that loved people love.
1: Correct.
0: And I think in the example we see in the Gospels of Mary, she experienced waves of God's love until it transformed her heart and
1: For
0: she stopped
1: love.
0: fighting it.
1: Exactly.
0: I mean,
1: Exactly.
0: it's all of our story, isn't it?
1: Yes,
0: Right?
1: yes, yes.
0: Now, you
1: Sure.
0: also wrote this book, I Will Rescue. What's this book about?
1: Just the little example I gave, just all these times where he's come and rescued this silly girl who didn't know what she was doing. I also talk about my back. I have a back condition, a spinal condition, and I was crippled. The two discs just popped out and it was cutting the nerve. And so I was losing my faculties. I couldn't talk. If I get too tired now, I'll start stammering. I still have the effects of that, but my arm was shrinking, and the doctor said there was an 80% chance that I was not going to walk again. There was a 60% chance that I was not going to come out of the surgery. And those were the odds I was going into. I believe that I had assurance from God that I would be okay, because maybe weeks before, have you ever heard a song that you just put on repeat all the time? So that happened. And there was this song from a Christian artist, and the song began, "What if?" And the artist says, "I will trust you." So I had that on repeat. I didn't know why. And when I was being wheeled into the hospital, the song was brought back to my mind. And I believe it was the Holy Spirit. And then I said, okay, I'll trust you, God. So I knew it wasn't to death, but everything, all the scans just looked really bad. So I believe in prayer. I believe in the power of prayer. So I asked everybody to pray. There were people praying from around the world the day of the surgery. And I just told my mom, I was a youth leader then. I said, no, I have some programs to plan. I'm not going anywhere. And my mother was bawling. She was crying so hard. And the doctors and nurses thought I was crazy, because I was like, come on, let's get this done, because I have things to do. And they're like, you have to go live in a nursing home. And I'm like, okay, fine, but I'm coming out of here. The surgery was supposed to take about 14, 15 hours. They didn't know how bad it was. They had already had the nursing home set up for me to go if I made it out. And when I opened my eyes, the surgeon was over me crying. So I thought, oh boy, I don't have my legs. So what happened? And he said, that God that you've talked about, you need to keep serving him. When I got in there, the surgery was done for me already.
0: Wow.
1: All I had to do was shave off the excess discs and close you up. It was an hour and 45 minutes.
0: Incredible.
1: And I would still have to go to the nursing home to learn how to walk again. But there was a miracle there, too. There was a nurse apparently I needed.

0: And they're like, "Are you crazy? You have to go." I said, "Nope. It was open back surgery. It wasn't laparoscopic. They opened my whole back out. So I have a scar that goes all the way down." And I walked into the church while they were having intercessory prayer for me. So I walked all the way up front, and when they opened their eyes, they kind of freaked out, thinking they thought they saw a ghost.
1: We knew God was going to answer. We didn't know it was this fast, though, so, right?
0: And the nurse came to the house maybe a couple of days later, and I walked 3 blocks with her, and she was stunned. And she said to me, "Who is this God that you're serving that would do that?" I said, "The one that has stuck by me since I was a little girl." So this book talks about that also.
2: That's beautiful. Yeah. LaToya, thank you so much for sharing. Yeah. Just incredible stories. They're really inspiring. You too, Janet, as well.
0: Yeah.
2: I know we're going to get some more questions from our audience about this, but thank you.
0: Thank you.
2: We've heard from LaToya how God turns our brokenness into bridges of healing to others. And he doesn't just rescue once. He rescues again and again for as many times as we need it. I know many of you are no strangers to trials. If you have questions, please send them in. We'll be taking questions from our audience and addressing them after the break. If you'd like to build a better relationship with God, I encourage you to visit our website at hopetv.org/hopeatnight, where you can sign up for Bible studies and also download the free gift for this season. We'll be back after these messages. Don't go away.

0: Welcome back to Hope at Night. We've heard from Janet, Dale, and Latoya about how God's rescue doesn't always come the way we expect. Sometimes it's in miracles, and other times it's in the daily strength to keep going, but it always comes. Now we're going to take some questions from our audience. Who's up first? Right over there.
1: Do you believe that God lays out the trials for us, or does the world lay out the trials and God just lends a helping hand?
2: I really do think, like Job, God may allow some of those trials to come through. We do live in a fallen world, but God shows his strength through those trials. And I think that's why he allows them. If he gave us perfect lives with no adversity, would we have a need to cling to him, to seek him, to trust in him? Probably not. We'd be living our own lives, right? But I think those trials that come our way is perhaps because he allows them to show himself faithful and loving. Yeah.
0: Beautiful. What would you say, Latoya?
3: I do believe that we have a God and that we have an opposite, an enemy who wants to snuff our lives out. But the power of this God that we serve, well, he gave us free choice, right? He gave us free will. So individuals may make decisions, but because he is still supreme, he is there. So his presence is there. His angels are there to help guide us. And he does not will evil on us, period. But he's there to defend us. And he is there to, sometimes I think he buffers it so we don't get the full extent of what is thrown at us. And he doesn't leave us at all. He doesn't forsake us. He doesn't leave us. And so, no, I don't believe that, I personally don't believe that he intentionally says, let me test this person here with this right now. I don't believe that. But I believe that in every test, he's right there to be with us and to guide us and to protect us.
0: Both of you guys have had things done to you that were complete out of control. And it begs the question, why do bad things happen to good people, right? And there's many ways we can go about to try to answer it. But if you just had like 1 minute or less to answer that question, which is by no means exhaustive, how would you answer that question? We'll start with you, Janet.
2: The answer is not why, but it's in who. Because none of us are good, let's say. You know, that's what the Bible says. So it's almost like, God, I don't deserve that because I am too good. We live in a world, like you just said, in a fallen world. So I don't consider myself good, but I consider myself blessed to be able to face whatever came my way through his strength. So, yeah, and those things that you say, bad things,

0: things, those are traumatic things that happen to both of us. Those are, you know, episodes of adversity no one would ever want, but he turned each of them to good.
1: Right.
0: He gave purpose to our pain in a journey of testimony that would glorify him. I wouldn't trade that for anything.
2: Yeah.
3: It's like what Joseph said, right? What you meant for evil,
0: God meant for good. Yeah.
3: LaToya, how would you answer?
4: I would echo that. I've asked that question plenty of times. But in the Bible, there are answers there. For instance, the Bible tells me that we're dealing with a battle between good and evil, God and the enemy, Satan, and he wants to take us out. Is there any good in anyone? I think that we have, because God's Spirit lives in us, so we have the capacity to reflect him. And then we also have the capacity to choose not to. The things that happen to me, I wouldn't stand and say, oh, I'm this great person. Why did this happen to me? But again, I still believe that I'm a child of God. And because of that, because we are children of God, that it's his goodness and he's protective of his children. So why do bad things? Because we have an enemy. There is a force who does not want us to live our best life. And sometimes all those trials come and we'll say life be life in. I don't know if you guys have heard that. But I would agree. We can ask the why, and we can also ask the who. Why is this happening to me, yet who is with me? And that can help us not feel like we're alone in a battle. We're never alone. And Satan wants us to feel that we are, but we're not alone. So we can simultaneously exist in those two places of feeling the pain and yet grateful that we're not alone in it.
3: Right. On this side of heaven, we live in this tension between good and evil. And as you describe, we live in a fallen world where there are spiritual forces at work. You know, Job himself didn't fully understand what was behind the things that happened to him. But one day he will.
4: Yeah.
2: Yes, he will, sure.
3: Any other questions? Right over there.
2: How did you overcome God not restoring your vision even after you prayed? How do you still feel close to God even after your prayers aren't answered the way you wanted?
0: Okay, most people would say that, oh, God didn't answer your prayer when he asked them. Let me just tell you a story. People say to me, Janet, is it true that when you lose one sense, the other sense is developed? And in my case, yes. My sense of sight is gone, but what developed the most was my sense of humor. So whenever I go to speak or do any kind of interview, I always like to interject humor only because, you know, the joy, we can't have joy without laughter. And I'm going to answer your question. And this is what I'm leading to. Things happen to me, but I don't think of them, oh, how embarrassing, how terrible. I think, well, more stories to tell. For example, one time I was traveling, coming back from speaking in Mexico, we had just crossed the security point at the airport. And I put on my necklace, my belt, and I looped my purse over my shoulder, and I grabbed onto my husband's arm. And all of a sudden, somebody started pulling me, and I thought, who could be pulling me? Well, the one pulling me was my husband, because I was walking away with another man. The reason I tell you that story is because we go in a different direction. A lot of us hold on to the wrong thing. To me, I would have held on to the world's message. You pray, God answers your prayer in this way. I prayed for him to restore my eyesight. He should have done that. But see, I was going in the wrong direction. God was giving me what I needed. I wanted to be able to see again, but God was giving me what I needed. And there was that strength, that grace, that love, that unconditional love that I never felt when I could see. To me, I see better than I did when I had physical sight. What a miracle. What a beautiful gift he has given me. So, did he answer my prayer? Beyond what I had asked.
3: Mm.
2: Yeah.
3: Incredible.
2: Yeah.
1: And can I just...
3: Yes, still.
1: To interject, she can actually see better than I can see. She knows everything that I do. She knows everything that I've done, where I've been. I have no idea. The only way I can figure it is because the eyes in her heart are so strong that she can see everything.
0: I think the eyes in the back of my head work better than the ones in the front.
1: So I can get away with nothing. It's about a few.
3: That's a hoot. Any other questions? Right over there.
5: Can we rescue someone who does not want to be rescued?
4: When we accept that everybody has the gift of choice, it's a God-given gift. We don't give people that gift. We have the gift. It comes with also the grief of letting go of expectations, of control that we don't have, but we try to have on people. And it, a lot of times it comes with the pain because we cannot force people to do what we want them to do. We're not robots. We are human beings with minds of our own. And even as a mom, I can draw reference to that. As a mother, I have three amazing young adults. I birthed them. I don't have a Roku remote for them and their lives. Would I want to? Of course. I don't want anything bad to happen to them. Being a parent helps me understand God where this is concerned. Because if I love you, I won't control you. That's not how I show love. If I want to protect you, I will teach you, but I still have to allow you to be you. So if someone does not want to be rescued, the best gift that you can give to them is your presence. It's to let them know I'm here for you no matter what. That is stronger than controlling them. Because I don't know about you guys, if you tell me not to do something, I am going to do it, right? And that's just my humanity. I don't have angel's wings. So my mom would have wished I wasn't wild in the streets, but she couldn't control me. And for me, I would want even friendships, even the relationship I was in, I would want it to go a certain way. But part of living with a flesh heart is that we are going to have grief and pain, and people are going to choose to do things that we would not like. They will hurt us. And we have done the same to others. We have hurt people. So the gift you can give is not abandoning that person. If you love that person, you let them know, I'm here for you no matter what. And it's a good thing we have a God we can pray to ask him for the patience we need, to ask him for the strength that we need, because he is showing a lot of patience with us. We're doing things he does not want us to do, right? But he is showing us a lot of patience. He's showing us a lot of grace, and his presence is there with us no matter what. If we can see that it goes both ways, knowing that we're not God, we can't save anybody. Maybe a doctor would think he can save someone, but he still had to get his wisdom somewhere. But you pray for that person and you stay for them no matter what. The one thing they need to know is that there's someone there for me no matter what.
3: That's right. We have time for one more question right over there.
6: How do you know when it's time to leave an abusive relationship? And how do you find the strength to lead?
4: Dealing with myself, having to be in two marriages with domestic violence and working with women. It's the same, like the question before, like if you have a friend, you would say, leave that man or leave that woman. Because it goes both ways. Men are abused also. You would want them to just make a decision and leave. It's not that easy. There is a dependency that we have that the abuser will hold over you. It's a control thing. If you have kids, now it's like, how am I going to fend for myself? And these things would deter someone from leaving. The research says a woman would try to leave a marriage seven times or an abusive relationship seven times before she can actually do it. Within those seven times is where most times her support system gives up on her because she's just going to go back. I can't do this again. She's just, you know, we have no more patience. But there comes a time when something snaps And the person would say, enough is enough. That's what we say. But you know really what it is? When an individual has a support system, they know that they will be fed. They know that they're not going to be on the street. They know that they're taken care of. They know that the children will be taken care of. That these are the conditions that someone would look at, and they will get the courage because they won't be flat out when they leave. Sometimes women leave and they have no support system, and the man knows that, and he will literally come and get her and say, I'm the only thing you have. Get your butt back. That actually happened to me. And I went back because I didn't have a support system. So I went back and I stayed 12 years. And friends thought, you know, you need to leave. Where am I going? Remember, at that time, I was undocumented. At that time, I have 3 little kids. Where am I going? Do I want the abuse? Nobody wants it. But once I got support, the police helped, and I had friends who said, we're with you, I found the courage to do that. So it's really a matter of not really the person, but the support system that they have. And they'll get the courage to go. And I think your second part was about how you have the strength to like keep going. So I had a nervous breakdown last year. I was institutionalized in a psych ward. That was the result of all the years of trauma and abuse. But one thing that kept me going was, to be honest with you, I had friends to tell me, take your time, you'll be okay. Because I wanted to die. I had given up. I'm a pastor. And I'm a chaplain. And I was like, this should not be happening to me after I've helped all these people. But I'm human. And the trauma is still there. And do I look it? I don't. It doesn't mean I'm still not healing. Yes. But I have a powerful support system. I have people around me who have not left me. I have a doctor team who tell me all the time, we got you. When someone feels that somebody has them, they feel safe. And this is what God offers to us, not only with him being God, but he puts people in your path to be that courage and that strength for you. So if there's somebody who's going through it, I'm sorry, it's very painful. I would hope that there are people around you who can provide for you. And if you are a friend of someone who's going through it, the best gift that you can give them is your undying presence so that they know they will not be alone to handle the fallout that comes from leaving an abusive situation.
3: Mm-hmm. LaToya, Janet, Dale, thanks so much for the real talk today.
0: No, thank you, Anin.
3: Tonight, we've seen that resilience isn't about how strong we are. It's about how strong our God is. He can turn tragedy into testimony and pain into purpose. Isaiah 41 verse 10 says, "Fear not, for I am with you. Be not dismayed, for I am your God. I will strengthen you. Yes, I will help you. I will uphold you with my righteous right hand." If you're struggling to get back up, know that God is ready to lift you back up. He gave Janet resilience. He rescued LaToya, and he can do the same for you. Remember, even when life delays you more than Amazon Prime, God is never late. He is always on time, and in him, you can find hope at night.
7: We offer to God, reflect our view of God. In the book of Joshua, we meet Aksa, the daughter of Caleb. All of her life, she has watched her father own his faith in the Lord. At Kadesh Barnea, only Joshua and Caleb believed that God would win the battle for them against the Canaanites. As a result, they were the only two men left of their generation who did not die in the wilderness. Later in his life, Caleb claimed God's promises by reminding Joshua all that God had said he would do for him. His daughter was paying close attention. In Joshua 15:19, she presents a bold request to her father, who has just given her a piece of land. "Do me a special favor. Since you have given me the land in the Negev, give me also springs of water." Was the land she was given not sufficient for Aksa? Caleb's response suggests differently. God's word testifies that Caleb gave her the upper and lower springs. Aksha's father wasn't upset with her request. He honored it. He saw in her asking boldness of faith. He saw understanding of his goodness and his love. Are you praying to your Heavenly Father with the same boldness that Aksha had? Or are you teetering around the edges of the throne, worried that God won't come through for you? Boldly ask God for what he has promised and expect him to do above and beyond what you have ever imagined.
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1: Today's topic, His caring touch. Can holding the hand of a loved one actually ease pain? That's what Pavel Goldstein, a researcher at the University of Colorado, wondered when he held his wife's hand during the birth of their daughter. He conducted experiments that show holding the hand of a loved one who is in pain not only brings breathing and heart rate into synchronization, but that brainwave patterns will come into harmony as well. Goldstein found that being in the same room wasn't nearly as effective at easing the pain of someone you love as actually holding their hand. The brainwave synchronization especially goes up when that person expresses empathy. The more their brains sync, the more the pain goes away. There is healing power in empathetic touch. Some people argue that God is so transcendent that He is completely out of touch with the human experience. But when Christ came to our earth in the likeness of sinful flesh, Romans chapter 8, verse 3, God showed that He is indeed able to sympathize with our weakness. Hebrews chapter 4, verse 15. The Greek word for sympathize literally means to be touched and to experience together with. It's wonderful to study the healings of Jesus in the Gospels. Often the Bible says that Christ touched people. For a man plagued with leprosy, it says, Jesus put out His hand and touched him. Matthew chapter 8, verse 3. Of Peter's mother-in-law, who was sick with a fever, Jesus touched her hand and the fever left her. Matthew chapter 8, verse 15. The touch of Jesus was not merely mechanical in nature, but expressed His concern and love. When two blind men asked Christ to heal them, the Bible says, So Jesus had compassion and touched their eyes. Matthew chapter 20, verse 34. Jesus became human, and though He was sinless, we are assured that Christ feels for our sufferings and stands ready to reach out His healing hand and to touch us in our time of need. Hebrews chapter 4, verse 16. Our key Bible text today comes from Hebrews chapter 4 and verse 15. For we have not an high priest which cannot be touched with the feeling of our infirmities, but was in all points tempted, like as we are, yet without sin.
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0: Good morning, Cornerstone Christian Radio family. Thank you so much for choosing our radio to start your day. This is indeed the day that the Lord has made. Let us rejoice and be glad in it. I just want to remind you with the words of the psalmist found in Psalm 113, verse 3. From the rising of the sun to its going down, the Lord's name is to be praised. Oh, friends, the best way to start each day is with praise for our Lord and Savior, because He's worthy to be praised. Open your hearts to be led by the Lord, and you will notice more opportunities to witness, help, inspire, encourage, and motivate all those you meet during the course of the day. May you always remember that praise is your instrument to play before God. Won't you pick it up and play it loudly today? Let us pray. Most gracious and loving Father, I praise you today with a grateful heart. Thank you for giving us another day to live and at the same time, another chance at life. Pick us up, hold us in your loving arms, protect and give us strength to handle the pressures of the day. May we always remember to praise you no matter what circumstances we face today, because you are in control, and with you by our side, we can handle anything. This I pray in Jesus' name. Amen. Hey friends, it's a brand new day. Be open enough to see opportunities. Be wise enough to be grateful and be courageous enough to be happy. We wish you a wonderful day today. May God continue to bless and keep you. And may He continue to give you peace. And thank you so much for choosing to spend the rest of the day in the company of your number one internet radio station, Cornerstone Christian Radio, where the cross and your life collide. 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
1: So what do you do when you come to the place when you feel like you're far away from God? Ever had that question or that thought, man, I feel so far away from God right now? Here's what you do. Number one, you remember that God is not far away from you. He's just not. He doesn't abandon you. He doesn't turn his back on you. He's not done with you. He doesn't storm off in the other direction. God is with you anyway. Then second, if you're honest, and I hope you are, be honest with God. How about this? God, I feel so far away from you right now. That's a prayer you ought to pray. And then you pray, but I believe you're not far from me. Number three, don't go by your feelings. You might just have low blood sugar. You might be really tired. You might be hangry. You might have had a terrible day. Don't trust the way you feel. Number four, commit yourself to God. Tell God, I'm yours. I choose Jesus. I thank you for accepting me and choosing me. You might feel far from God. We're not going to rely on our feelings. We're going to thank God that God is never far away from us.

places in this world that are as amazing as Hawaii. The green landscapes, the blue seascapes, the perfect weather, the friendly people, and the culture of aloha. Hawaii is truly one of a kind. It is a real blessing to have been born and raised in this beautiful island paradise. Of the 8 islands of Hawaii, the largest and the youngest is the Big Island. It is the home to 5 volcanoes. One is extinct, another is dormant, and 3 are considered active. One of which is the longest active volcano in all the world, the fierce and fiery Kilauea.

Located on the southeast shore of the Big Island, Kilauea has been steadily erupting since 1983. But in May of 2018, Kilauea would put on its most impressive show. During this historic time, over 20 lava fissures opened up on Kilauea's East Rift Zone, an area that was occupied by several housing divisions. Over 2,000 people were evacuated as the ground opened up and spewed out lava into residential areas, covering major passageways and threatening homes and families. It was a state of emergency for the district of Puna. Many didn't have the time to gather any of their possessions. Survival was all that mattered. The character of the lava came in all different shapes, sizes, colors, and textures. Some of it came like the violent explosions of dynamite,

all the 20-plus fishers, fisher number 8 behind me was the most impressive. When the earth cracked open, it vented out a massive fountain of lava that shot over 300 feet into the atmosphere. This created the fast-moving lava river that flowed down the slopes of Kilauea, consuming everything in its path. It was an unstoppable flow. When the lava hit the ocean, it was a spectacular sight to behold. The hot semi-solid lava rock clashing with the cold liquid ocean created a violent reaction. There were aggressive explosions of red rock shooting into the atmosphere, followed by streaks of red and orange sparks arching to the ground. The intense heat caused the salt water to vaporize immediately on contact, creating billowing steam clouds that rose hundreds of feet into the air. And the glow from the molten rock caused the steam clouds to light up red and yellow and orange and even pink and purple. It is the power and abstract beauty of the lava flow that draws tens of thousands of people to visit the Big Island each year. When I got the chance to see the lava flowing for myself, I was mesmerized by its motion. I was warmed by its heat, awakened by its light, and captivated by its power. I could definitely spend countless hours just staring in amazement at the power of God demonstrated through living creation. It is definitely one of the top 5 things to see before you die. But after free-flowing for the past 35-plus years, Kilauea's flow has finally paused. When the crater floor of Pu'o collapsed in April of 2018, all the lava drained out like water in a bathtub. Now is a time of relative peace and safety. The flow has ceased. The fog has cleared. But who knows for how long this time of tranquility will last. In total, the beautiful but destructive fiery lava destroyed over 700 homes. It covered over 13 square miles and caused over $800 million of damage. As the hot liquid rock moved its way from Leilani Estates down the slopes to the ocean, it was headed straight to the crystal tide pools of Kapoho. The tide pools of Kapoho was one of the natural jewels of the Big Island, a resting place where families could gather and enjoy the ocean's relaxing embrace. But now, it's only a sweet memory, forever gone by the power of Kilauea. Now, there are no adequate words to describe what this beautiful community had faced when the ground opened beneath them. It destroyed homes, memories were lost, families were displaced, and lives were forever altered. Mother Nature reminded us of just how weak and vulnerable we are against her fury. Our thoughts and prayers go with those who are affected by this fiery eruption. And please join me in praying for the precious people of Hawaii and those around the world who had suffered such a great loss. Despite this terrible tragedy, there's still so much for everyone to be thankful for. Even in the blaze, there are many blessings to be found. First of all, no human life was lost. Everything that was destroyed can be replaced. And it was a wake-up call to remind us that this world is not our home and that all material things will not last forever. It also affirmed the strong ancient Hawaiian belief that we can never really own the land. We're not owners. We're just stewards over what God has entrusted to us. For the Bible says that the earth is the Lord's and the fullness thereof. There's also a powerful life lesson in the lava. For the eruption not only brought destruction, it also brought new creation. The volcano takes, but it also gives. It destroys, but it also creates. And though the eruption of Kilauea has covered over 13 square miles, it has also added over 500 acres of new land to this island. And when the hot lava clashed with the cold liquid ocean, the small pieces of fiery red rocks exploded and eroded into millions of pieces, creating several new beautiful black sand beaches that cover this once rocky shoreline, providing a new place for families to gather and enjoy the beauty of new creation, a new place to experience happy moments and create lasting memories with those who we love. My friends, it will be well for us to remember that our good Lord works in a similar way, for He is the God of fiery lava love. And just like the lava flow that destroys and creates, by His love, the Lord of Lava seeks to cover the old life of selfishness and create a new life of salvation, to burn up the worthless chaff of sin and selfishness and set us on fire for Him. It was the patriarch Job who experienced untold disaster and devastating loss that very few will ever experience. Every earthly comfort was stripped and every worldly security was taken away. And yet Job, in the midst of his loss and destruction, made a powerful declaration of faith. He is the one that said, "Naked I came from my mother's womb, and naked shall I return. The Lord gives

and the Lord takes away, blessed be the name of the Lord. For when he has tried me in the fire, I shall come forth as gold. Both in destruction and creation, in loss and in gain, in prosperity and in adversity, Job trusted God. Through the darkness and in the light, Job knew that God was still in control and that God is good all the time. And today, come what may, we can experience the same. You see, we may not be able to understand why things happen the way they do, why some houses were destroyed and others were spared. You see, our limited, finite minds cannot see the big picture. But while we may not have the answer to every question, we can know that God sees the end from the beginning. He sees the big picture, and he has our best interest in mind all the time. And by, we will soon see what he sees and understand that which he knows. But for now, in the meantime, we, like Job, can have the peace, knowing that by the destruction of the temporal, God is rebuilding and restoring in us that which is eternal, a character that is fit for heaven and a blessing to others here on the earth. So go ahead. Allow the Lord to cover you with the molten lava of fiery love. And may that love cover and consume all that is weak and temporal in you. Let him create in you that which is strong and eternal, a character that is ready to dwell in the fiery lava of his love throughout the ceaseless ages of eternity.

0: Jeremiah chapter 37. And King Zedekiah the son of Josiah reigned instead of Coniah the son of Jehoiakim, whom Nebuchadrezzar king of Babylon made king in the land of Judah. But neither he nor his servants nor the people of the land did hearken unto the words of the Lord, which he spake by the prophet Jeremiah. And Zedekiah the king sent Jehuchal the son of Shelemiah, and Zephaniah the son of Maaseiah the priest, to the prophet Jeremiah, saying,
1: Pray now unto the Lord our God for us.
0: Now Jeremiah came in and went out among the people, for they had not put him into prison. Then Pharaoh's army was come forth out of Egypt. And when the Chaldeans that besieged Jerusalem heard tidings of them, they departed from Jerusalem. Then came the word of the Lord unto the prophet Jeremiah, saying,
2: Thus saith the Lord the God of Israel, Thus shall ye say to the king of Judah that sent you unto me to inquire of me,
3: Behold, Pharaoh's army, which is come forth to help you, shall return to Egypt into their own land. And the Chaldeans shall come again and fight against this city, and take it and burn it with fire. Thus saith the Lord, Deceive not yourselves, saying,
4: The Chaldeans shall surely depart from us.
3: For they shall not depart. For though ye had smitten the whole army of the Chaldeans that fight against you, and there remained but wounded men among them, yet should they rise up, every man in his tent, and burn this city with fire.
0: And it came to pass that when the army of the Chaldeans was broken up from Jerusalem for fear of Pharaoh's army, then Jeremiah went forth out of Jerusalem to go into the land of Benjamin, to separate himself thence in the midst of the people. And when he was in the gate of Benjamin, a captain of the ward was there, whose name was Erijah, the son of Shelemiah, the son of Hananiah. And he took Jeremiah the prophet, saying,
5: Thou fallest away to the Chaldeans.
0: Then said Jeremiah,
3: It is false! I fall not away to the Chaldeans.
0: But he hearkened not to him. So Erijah took Jeremiah and brought him to the princes. Wherefore the princes were wroth with Jeremiah, and smote him, and put him in prison in the house of Jonathan the scribe, for they had made that the prison. When Jeremiah was entered into the dungeon, and into the cabins, and Jeremiah had remained there many days, then Zedekiah the king sent and took him out. And the king asked him secretly in his house, and said,
6: Is there any word from the Lord?
0: And Jeremiah said,
3: There is, for,
0: said he,
3: Thou shalt be delivered into the hand of the king of Babylon.
0: Moreover, Jeremiah said unto King Zedekiah,
3: What have I offended against thee, or against thy servants, or against this people, that ye have put me in prison? Where are now your prophets which prophesied unto you, saying, The king of Babylon shall not come against you, nor against this land? Therefore hear now, I pray thee, O my lord the king. Let my supplication, I pray thee, be accepted before thee, that thou cause me not to return to the house of Jonathan the scribe, lest I die there.
0: Then Zedekiah the king commanded that they should commit Jeremiah into the court of the prison, and that they should give him daily a piece of bread out of the baker's street until all the bread in the city were spent. Thus Jeremiah remained in the court of the prison.
7: Thank you for this beautiful day. Thank you for giving us the chance to see this day. As we start this day, we pray for your guidance and protection. Direct our path and teach us the right thing to do. Let our words and actions be ones that will bring glory and honor to your name. Thank you for answering our prayers. We need you and we love you. In Jesus' precious name I pray. Amen. May the Lord pour many blessings in your life and may today be a special day when you feel His great love for you. Thank you so much for making us a part of your daily lives. 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

0: think David might be one of the most interesting stories in all the Bible. It's no wonder movies have been made about his life. He's an insignificant little brother crowned king before the other king is done. He slays a giant in front of an army. He lives in the palace and becomes a great warrior with great military success, which infuriates the original king, who threatens his life and sends him running into the wilderness. He's deeply loved and deeply hated. He becomes king and loves God and then absolutely wrecks his life. He's deeply committed and deeply flawed. I can relate to this guy. His life is a series of highs and lows, successes and failures. And tucked away in Psalm 27 is a little verse that tells us all we need to know about David's approach to life and faith, no matter what he was going through. He writes this little gem that you and I need to plant firmly in our minds for the moments when we aren't quite sure what to do. He says, "I remain confident of this. I will see the goodness of the Lord in the land of the living. Wait for the Lord. Be strong and take heart and wait for the Lord." Despite all the struggle and the fear and the unknown, there is one thing he does know. He will see God's goodness in his lifetime. All he has to do is wait. Hey, look at me. Listen. I know sometimes it feels like everybody hates you and failure looms around you. But you will see the goodness of God this side of heaven. Just wait. Take heart and wait on the Lord.
1: Come here from Cornerstone Ministry to tell you about the goodness of God. We come to praise the Lord and lift him up. We know that a lot of you guys are going through some trials and tribulations. But what we want to do is ask you to keep on calling on God. Keep on praising him, because he is the way, he is the truth, he is the life. Keep your eyes on him. Whatever situation comes, just call out his name, Jesus, Jesus, Jesus. And he will hear and he will answer. Trust in him. So Father God, I come lifting up our listeners before you. I ask you to be with them. I ask you to help each and every one of us, oh God, to keep our eyes stayed on you. I pray, oh God, those that are down, that you will lift them up, oh God. Those that are sick, you would touch their bodies and heal them. And those that don't know which way to go, I pray that you would be with them. Bless us all in Jesus' name. Amen.
2: Okay. I'm about to

0: Welcome to My Story, where we highlight your testimonies encounter with our sweet Savior. In John 8:36, Jesus makes a wonderful statement of victory. He says, "So, if the Son sets you free, you will be free indeed." When you understand what Christ has freed you from, it sets the stage for you to live in what Christ has freed you to. Beloved listener, my prayer is as you listen to these testimonies, it will encourage you to seek the same freedom as our brothers and sisters in Christ. The Apostle Paul says in Galatians 5:1, "It is for freedom that Christ has set us free. 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
1: My name is Eileen Souter, and I grew up in Miami, Florida. And my family originally came from Cuba when I was 6 years old. My family was not a church-going family. They were just really struggling, trying to survive. Unfortunately, when I was a young child, probably about 8 or 9 years old, I stumbled upon the pornography that some of my relatives kept in the house. And it was really hardcore pornography. I have no idea where they bought those things, but for me as a child, it was very confusing and very impactful. I remember feeling very guilty and just even dirty about finding those things, and then it went into like enjoying finding those things, and of course it was all done in secret. And that became an addiction to acting out and masturbating. And so as a child, I felt very confused and very shameful because I was keeping this secret. And as I grew up and I got older in my teenage years, I realized that for what seemed to be a big deal for me was not a big deal for them. So I kind of coped with that a little bit better because it was like, oh, whatever, you know, we all do whatever makes us feel good type of thing. But I still felt like there was a secret that was being kept and was hard. So there were many things in my heart that were hard for me. My dad was never able to come from Cuba. And then when I was 16, he died suddenly. And that was very, very hard for me. And I had a friend who saw how I was struggling and she invited me to church. And so at youth camp, I remember to this day that he was preaching about the bride of Christ and the bride of Christ being so dressed in white and beautiful and how Christ had died so that we could receive forgiveness and freedom. And again, my family was not very church-going, but I knew that I needed forgiveness. So I had that encounter with the Lord at 16. And immediately after that, I had no more desire to see the porn or any of those things. I still knew where everything was stashed, but I had no desire to see those things. But unfortunately, the images were still in my mind. They were still in my heart. So being able to, at that point, as I started to grow in the Lord, and shortly after that, the Lord took me to Bible college. And so I was surrounded by all these people who, to me, seemed so holy and like they had their act together. And I was just getting to know the Bible, just getting to study the Bible. And so I felt like my secret was to be kept because those things in those days I'm older, were not talked about in the church. We didn't talk about pornography. There was no internet. We didn't talk about sexual sin or sexual addiction. I did get married young. I was married when I was 19 years old. And so even though my husband and I were able to share intimacy and all of those things, it was still a secret because it was still my way to act out when I was angry. And it took many years before I was able to open up to my husband about some of these things, at which point he started to encourage me and help me. But really, it took a Christian counselor who started walking with me through some of the hurts in my childhood, some of the hurts in my life, and I became accountable to her, and as she began to walk me through these things, I began to feel the freedom of not to have to think about this anymore or hide it or feel like when I was angry, this is the way that I was going to act out. And so I experienced a great freedom and liberty from that for years. And then through carelessness in my own part, I fell into it again. And at this point, I knew a little bit of the steps of, okay, I need to become accountable to someone. And I remember at that time in my life, I was really struggling through some really difficult things at church and things like that. And I stumbled, and that again became my way to medicate myself, if you will. But there was a wonderful pastor who came alongside, and she said, you know what it's like to be free. And so let's get there again. Let's get back to that point. My husband was very understanding as I walked through this process and allowed the Lord yet again to cleanse my thoughts and my mind of the many images and thoughts that did not need to be there. Anytime that I would act out, I would confess each time with great embarrassment because I was one of the leaders in my church. And yet here I was struggling with this again. And it caused shame, of course, and condemnation, and even the thought that maybe this is the thorn in the flesh. Paul had a thorn in the flesh. Maybe this is my thorn in the flesh. But of course, that's a lie, because the Lord is able to, I don't know what Paul's thorn in the flesh was, but the Lord already had shown me liberty and freedom, and he was walking with me one painful struggle step. Paul says, I do the things I don't want to do. Wretched man that I am, who's going to save me from this? And I totally identified with that. But then he goes on to say that there is no condemnation in Christ, and that Christ will save me from this. The things that I feel that I can't overcome. And of course, Paul is speaking there of the flesh having the battle with the spirit. The flesh wants one thing, the spirit wants another. And allowing that spirit to be fed and to be strengthened so that we can overcome. So through walking with this pastor friend of mine and just humbling myself before the Lord and just spending some extra time in the scriptures, and realizing that I could not white knuckle this thing. It had been part of my life for so long, but Christ would release me of it. And as I humbled myself and my husband again walked through me, walked this with me and confessed to him, confessed to my pastor, I gained that freedom again. And it was wonderful and it was great. And it was complete, if I could say that. There was no thoughts or need or temptation, and maybe that's the right word. It was freedom. And that's many years back. But I just thank the Lord, because he is there to, no matter what our addiction, be it, no matter what it is, there is freedom in Christ. And he is kind and he is gentle, and he helps us when we feel like we have failed yet again, He is there. He is there, and He is able to grant us victory.

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Psalms 66 verse 16 says, "Come and hear, all you who fear God, and I will tell what he has done for my soul." Never underestimate the power of your testimony, your encounter with God, and what role he has played throughout your life. May God bless you and utterly satisfy your heart with himself. 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

0: The poet Henry Wadsworth Longfellow made Paul Revere's daring deeds famous, and today Revere is remembered as a great patriot. He rode through Somerville, Medford, and Arlington just outside Boston, Massachusetts, and warned people that, well, most people would finish that sentence by saying he warned people that the British are coming. But it's almost certain Revere didn't utter those words, something similar most likely. But whatever the exact words, Revere showed that when you share an important message and it's clear, things happen. When the gospel message is made clear, great things happen. Look at Acts 6, verse 7. And the word of God increased, and the number of the disciples multiplied in Jerusalem greatly, and a great company of the priests were obedient to the faith. See that? When the word was shared, the church grew. Times haven't changed. When God's word is shared, great things happen. I'm John Bradshaw for It Is Written.
1: Unprecedented mental and emotional trauma and pressure. What I see around me is fear, is uncertainty. I see economic instability. I've had to help a lot of people who are really in dire straits and are struggling financially. There are wars around us, and I'm seeing prices of commodities go up because of some disruption in supply chain systems. I have had to speak to families that are breaking down. I've had to talk to husbands and wives who call me and say, Elder, things have gone bad at our house. Please speak to my wife. Speak to my child. Please speak to my boy. I have seen a lot of rejection. People who have lived their lives never wanted in the families and ostracized and traumatized. I've seen and I've heard people who are addicted, not just to substances, but addicted to certain sexual practices. There is trauma in the world. God is speaking to somebody today and saying, yes, I do see what you're dealing with. God is saying, yes, I do understand that today we live in a life where physically we are exhausted and mentally we are drained. Publicly, they will give you a beautiful smile, but inside and privately they are collapsing. Today we live in times when many are functioning, but they are not flourishing. But internally the enemy is attacking and assailing us. He knows that if he can influence your mind, then he can influence your life. God knows as much as the enemy knows that the direction of your life.
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2: and
3: to the previous Sabbath School panel. Thank you for joining us. We are on lesson number 11, entitled Setbacks. The quarterly is entitled Growing in a Relationship with God by Sister Nina Atchison. And she has done a very good job in this lesson. And we are learning new things. You know, God has blessed us with an abundance of goodly, godly things that he has given us to share with you. And this is why we invite you to go to 3eventsabbathschoolpanel.com, and there you will find a tab so that you can get our notes that we are offering for free with a prayer that it is a blessing to you in your personal studies. Amen. Before we continue, we'd like to present to you the 3event family that is with us. We start with Sister Reese Rafferty.
4: Thank you. You know, our health challenges can sometimes be some of our biggest setbacks, and yet Jesus says, be made well, and that's the title of Monday's lesson.
5: Amen.
3: Pastor James Rafferty.
6: And of course, who can talk about setbacks without talking about Job? And that is Tuesday's lesson.
3: Yes.
7: Wednesday's lesson is the road to Emmaus, and you're going to find out a lot about setbacks.
3: And last but not least, as they say, Pastor Ryan Johnson.
5: Thank you so much, Pastor Denzi. Friends, I have Thursday's lesson, and it is simply titled, See Jesus.
3: Amen. Amen. Well, Pastor Johnson, would you please lead us in prayer so that we can begin this study?
5: Yes, love to. Friends, let's pray. Father in heaven, one of the last things I said was see Jesus, and that is our desire, Lord, to see you. Show us yourself, Lord, as we study the word together, and save us in your kingdom when you return, that we may see you face to face with nothing in between. This is our humble prayer. In the mighty name of Jesus Christ, we pray. Amen.
7: Amen.
3: Amen. Amen. In the Sabbath School Quarterly, we have a story that captured my attention. I thought it was very good. And there's a story about a young lady that as she was walking home, it suddenly began to get dark, clouds, and little drops started falling. And then eventually it was raining very, very strong. And as she was running, sometimes she would stop and look up. And she kept running there, and she would stop and look up. And her father saw her as she was coming closer to the house through the window. And he rushed and met her at the door and had something to cover her with. And he says, "I was watching you, but I don't understand why you kept stopping and looking up." And she said, "Well, there was lightning. And so I was thinking that God was taking my picture, so I would look up." And that's the way some people face setbacks, knowing that we can look to our Heavenly Father, knowing that He is with us. But not all of us face setbacks in that way. Sometimes we look upon ourselves, or we look at the situation, and we grow discouraged. This week, we're going to explore some responses that we often have as we face challenges in life. And also, we'll consider how life setbacks can also be things that God uses to strengthen us in our relationship with Him. Sunday's portion of the lesson is entitled Life's Storms. And in this particular day, it takes us to the book of Mark, chapter 4, a very well-known story about Jesus and His disciples. Of course, the way Jesus worked, He walked from place to place, doing good, healing, preaching. But on this particular occasion, after a long day, He is tired. And they get into this boat. And there in Mark chapter 4, verse 35, we begin. "On the same day when evening had come, He said to them, 'Let us cross over to the other side.' Now when they had left the multitude, they took Him along in the boat as He was, and other little boats were also with Him." Now this is some interesting detail about this story, because they could see what happened. They too experienced the storm. And there in verse 37, it says, "And a great windstorm arose, and the waves beat into the boat so that it was already filling." Now, if you picture this, you know that some of the disciples were fishermen. They had experiences with storms. They knew what to do and what not to do. And as they were going through this storm, doing what they knew to do, and it did not seem to be working out, because it says, "And the waves beat into the boat." Let's take a quick look at Matthew 8:24 to see how it describes here about the waves and the water coming into the boat. And it says there, "And behold, there arose a great tempest in the sea, insomuch that the ship was covered with waves, but He was asleep." Jesus Christ was asleep. It had been a long day. And you know that sometimes Jesus woke up a great while before day to pray. And all day long, ministering to the people, He was just tired. And look at Luke 8:23 for a moment to see how it describes this scene. "But as they sailed, He fell asleep. And there came down a storm of wind on the lake, and they were filled with water and were in jeopardy." I don't know if you have been on a plane that everything seems to be going smoothly. You can't even tell that you're flying. You know, they say you're flying at, I don't know how many hundreds of miles per hour. You hardly feel it. But sometimes as you're flying through the airplane takes a dip and it catches everybody's attention. And you hear moaning and groaning and people shocked. And I have been in a plane that kept doing this. And it was a scary situation. You know, but this is in the water. In the water, you got the rain. In the water, you have the boat going up and down. And you don't know that if you go down, you'll come back up. But this boat was filling up with water. And through all of this and the thunder and the lightning, Jesus was asleep. I find that quite interesting. Let's go to Mark 4:38. It says, "But He was in the stern, asleep on a pillow. And they awoke Him and said to Him, 'Teacher, do you not care that we are perishing?'" This expression lets us know that they were scared for their lives. Mm. Now, the lesson brings out something interesting. It says here in the lesson, the fishing boats usually had one pillow, which the driver of the boat at the stern sat on. The person at the stern guided the boat to the destination. So here Jesus is in the position of the boat's driver, but he falls asleep on the wheel. Now, the way I look at it, the way I understand it, he was just tired and purposely went to sleep. The disciples are afraid. They're looking at the storm. They're looking at what's happening. They're looking at the water, and they are afraid for their lives. And it seems that for a moment, they forgot about Jesus that was on the boat with them. Mm-hmm. So they screamed, "Teacher, do you not care that we are perishing?" Sometimes we say something similar, perhaps in different words, to the Lord. "Lord, why are you allowing this? Why me?" And just this morning, I heard a story of somebody nearby this area that is going through an experience, and they have seen others go through some experiences similar to theirs. And they're saying, well, they were okay. Why are we not getting what they got? Mm-hmm. And so that's something that happens practically to all of us. We begin to see the others and that they seem to be doing better than we are. And that's part of the experience of going down and getting discouraged. But let's go back to Jesus. Do you not care that we're perishing? Question. Does Jesus care? There's a song that goes like that. Yeah. I don't remember the quite words, but I remember that it says, does Jesus care? And I can tell you, yes, he does. He cares, and he cares for you. Mm-hmm. But some things are necessary sometimes to help us in our relationship with the Lord, and he allows some of those things. Verse 39, then he arose and rebuked the wind and said to the sea, peace, be still.
5: Amen.
3: And I can just imagine that when Jesus said that, the winds were rushing, and they were moving up and down, and there was all this storm and rain, and suddenly everything was calm, serene. And it says, and the wind ceased, and there was a great calm. Mm-hmm. Now, what would you do if you saw what they saw? Mm. I mean, the storm looked like it was going to sink the boat. Now, suddenly everything is calm. Mm. And so, verse 40, but he said to them, why are you so fearful? How is it that you have no faith? And they feared exceedingly and said to one another, who can this be that even the wind and the sea obey him? Mm. Praise God.
5: That's good.
3: Yes, even the wind and the sea obey him. And he can do anything because he's all powerful. But if you look at this story, consider for a moment that Jesus looked at the situation, saw the storm, saw the water in the boat, saw the disciples, the fear in their faces, and the way they exclaimed, do you not care that we are perishing? He took care of the problem first and solved the problem. He didn't say, well, as soon as he got up, he didn't say, hey, what's wrong with you guys? Don't you have faith? Don't you see that I'm here with you? No, he took care of the problem first. And now he's ready to talk to them about why are you fearful? How is it that you have no faith? So this is the way God deals with us as well. He will take care of the situation. And then he tries to help us understand where we went wrong. And this story is a powerful story that teaches us many things. I read to you from the lesson. It's in the midst of hopelessness that we can try to save ourselves, like the disciples. Or sometimes it's when we feel pain or loss that we start to question or doubt God's love and care for us. We presume that he should act in a certain way based on what we think and see from our human perspective. But as with the disciples, it's in life's storms that God can work the greatest miracles. God is always faithful, even when his apparent lack of involvement doesn't make sense to us. He is in our storms with us and can calm the storm when we cannot. And the sooner we realize this, the better it will be for us. And it does help us to look back in our lives and see how God has helped us in the past. We also have the Holy Scriptures, even stories such as this one, to help us understand that He is always with us. I want to encourage you to continue trusting in the Lord no matter what you are facing. And perhaps your experience right now is as the disciples. The situation looks hopeless. We are going to suffer some great defeat, or we are going to die, or I am going to die. I don't know what the end is going to be of this disease. And sometimes when we face difficulties, some of us, instead of trusting in the Lord, we throw up our hands and say, well, God is not with me, and we go the wrong way. I encourage you to stay on the path, trusting in Jesus, and face life's challenges, looking unto Jesus, the author and finisher of our faith.
5: Amen.
4: Absolutely. What a beautiful picture of Jesus. Thank you. So I'm Reese on Monday's lesson, Be Made Well. And it's based on the story that's found in Matthew 9 and Mark 5, verse 21 through 34. And Jesus is by the seaside. I love that he chose natural lighting and outdoors and fresh air to deliver his lessons and preach and speak and teach. And a large crowd is gathered around him. And a man by the name of Jairus pushes his way through the crowds, through the mass of people, and he falls at Jesus' feet and he begs him earnestly, my little girl is on the verge of death. Please come heal her.
5: Mercy.
4: Please lay your hands upon her and she will live. Now, Jairus is no common man. He is a Jewish ruler. He's a VIP. He's a who's who. People know him. He's important in society, and he's somebody. And through association, his daughter is also very well known and probably is equally respected. I mean, I don't know about you, but I know who the Prince of Wales' daughter is. I know who the president's daughters are. I even know who Elvis Presley's daughter was, even though that was my mother's era, right? So when you're associated with someone who's important like that as their daughter, you are recognized. You become someone important as well. So this is Jairus' daughter. And in coming to Jesus, Jairus has just stepped out. He has fallen at Jesus' feet. He's done something with someone that none of his peers would have, you know, accepted and approved. None of his peers believe in Jesus. This is headline status stuff. And Jesus responds immediately to this very important request by this very important man with a very important little girl. So picture this. Jairus is in

0: in her home for a very long time. No one gets close to a woman with an issue of blood. And it's sad, but that happens again and again in our present culture today. People alone in their apartment, sickly, seems like their usefulness is all gone. They're lonely and they're suffering. Their days are filled with going from one medical appointment to the next. They're on multiple medications and yet they're not healed. Many people have given up in this situation. They try to help themselves get out of, you know, their situation, but they're on assistance. And if they help themselves, then they won't get the assistance anymore. And so people feel stuck. Is this woman stuck? We're going to find out with deep intentionality and belief that Jesus can help her. She is determined to somehow make contact with him. He is her only hope, her last chance, and she's pressing through. She knows who she is, and she knows who Jesus is following. These are important people. I am not. But if only I can just touch his garment. I don't want to interrupt them. I don't want to intrude on their very important mission. But if I can just touch his garment, I will be healed. Seeing Jesus at a distance wasn't enough for this woman. And it's not enough for us today. God expresses in his word that a casual, rote, habitual, mechanical relationship or, you know, interaction with him isn't enough. And it's not going to satisfy, that's for sure. Those who seek him will find him when they search for him with all the heart. Moses had longing when he said, "I want to encounter you. Show me who you are, please." The wise men had to have been extremely passionate to have traveled so far to see the baby Jesus. The Greeks who came to the synagogue, they knew they weren't going to be welcome there. They knew that they weren't going to be allowed in. And yet it was with, again, deep hunger that they said, we would see Jesus up close. Blessed are those who hunger and who thirst. Jesus said, "Seek and you will find. Sell all you have. Seek me first. Make it the most important quest of your life." You know, I've often thought how sometimes when we approach church, yeah, it seems mechanical and rote and sometimes boring. But what if every single one of us, preachers, singers, deacons, participants, those sitting in the pew, what if we came to church with such intentionality, such hunger and thirst? Church would be a very popping place. Pushing herself forward, she gets close enough. She reaches out. She's able to touch his garment, and it happens immediately. She knows that she is healed. And Jesus stops and asks the question that, you know, with all due respect, Peter is like, "Jesus, this seems like a really ridiculous question that you're asking." Because Jesus is asking, "Who touched me?" Right? Who touched me? He knows that someone with that kind of deep intentionality and hunger and yearning has reached out to him. And he stops and he sees her. There she is, fearing. She's trembling. And what's the first word that Jesus says to her?
1: Daughter.
0: Daughter. He calls her daughter. You may not be the daughter of Mr. Who's Who in society. You may not be a daughter who got handed down a silver spoon in your mouth, who has an estate, you know, to your name, who has resources that you can depend upon for the rest of your life. You may not be someone important's daughter. You are my daughter, though. What a powerful thing that Jesus notices all of us. You are just as valuable to me, Jesus is communicating, as Jairus' daughter is to him. No one is beneath Jesus' care. Daughter, your faith has made you well. In other versions, it says your faith has made you whole. Whole. This is what she's experienced through this belief plus action equals faith. She believed, she acted on her belief, and she was made whole. Her faith said, "If I can just touch the hem of his garment, I'm going to be made well." Why the hem? What was so important about the hem of his garment? Well, it's interesting because the hem of the high priest's garment is lined with golden bells and with linen pomegranates. That's what was at the hem of the high priest's garment. And I find it very interesting that the pomegranate is one of the most healing foods that we could ever partake of. I think it's probably the most delicious medicine that God created. And it's interesting also because if you were to see the ingredient list of a pomegranate, it would be over 100 ingredient items long, and you would not

0: be able to pronounce those ingredients. You know, there goes that kind of qualifier that we use for healthy food. The fruit, the seed, the husk, the flowers, the leaves, the bark, all have been used traditionally in therapeutic practices as medicine to treat hypertension, heart disease, inflammation, cancer, oxidative stress, high cholesterol, insulin resistance, immune system dysregulation, digestive symptoms, and guess what else? Bleeding disorders. You do not have a problem that Jesus does not have a cure for. We have a high priest in heaven who has all the medicine. He has the cure for anything that is ailing us in our heart, in our spirit, as well as in our body. Now, at this point, I really identify with Jairus. I think he must have been an incredibly patient man, because my patients would have left me long ago. I would have been, you know, where's the triage nurses who can say, no, my issue, my concern is much more important. I need, my daughter's dying. See my daughter first, and then you can come back and deal with this poor woman. But no, that's not what happened. This poor woman got dealt with. And while it's happening, someone comes to Jairus and informs him that his daughter has died and that it's no use to bring Jesus anymore. And Jesus overhears it. And what does he say to Jairus? He says, don't be afraid. Only believe. You know that fear is probably the biggest destroyer of faith. We need to recognize that in our life. Do not be afraid. Only believe. Jesus just heard Jesus saying, daughter, your faith has made you whole. And he clings to that with all of his might. So Jesus goes to the dead girl. He speaks to the dead. And when Jesus speaks to the dead, they respond. They respond. They speak back. And she did. She's made well. She was made whole. She was made alive again. Physically, spiritually, Jesus wants to make us alive, we're told in Colossians 2:13. And I just pray that this story will inspire us with the reality of what Jesus wants to be in our lives today.
1: Amen. Yeah. Amen. Amen. Powerful. Praise the Lord. We are going to continue very soon, but first we have a mission moment you won't want to miss.
2: Hello, I'm Greg Morcone. I'm so glad you joined me for 3AVN Mission Moment. Phoebe was raised in Malawi, where her grandfather heard about Jesus from early Pentecostal holiness missionaries in that country. She has fond memories of him as he told her Bible stories, prompting her to give her heart to Jesus. After school, Phoebe worked for 20 years as a seed technologist, and after getting her master's degree in the United States, she worked in several African countries until her retirement. Phoebe had watched the God TV network for quite a while, but one day wondered what else was available. And that's when she discovered 3ABN. It wasn't long before she realized that she'd misunderstood some fundamental biblical truths. She believed that the Ten Commandments had been nailed to the cross, but now realized that there were two types of commandments: the ceremonial laws, which helped move the Israelites through the wilderness, and the Ten Commandments written by God's own finger and handed down to Moses. As she studied God's commandments, she discovered God's promises in Isaiah chapter 58, verses 13 through 14, which says, "If we keep the Sabbath and honor God, He will bless us abundantly." What did Phoebe do with her newfound revelation about the Bible Sabbath? I'll tell you more about it on the next 3ABN Mission Moment. Wow, Jill, praise God. I never grow tired of getting letters like this at 3ABN. This comes from David. It's just one sentence, but so powerful. Thank you, 3ABN, for saving my life. I was baptized August 16, 2025. And then he sends in a donation to 3ABN too. Praise the Lord.
3: Amen. That just thrills my heart to see how God is using the ministry of 3ABN, Amen. Sabbath School Panel, to touch people's hearts and lives.
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1: Amen. Praise the Lord. We praise God's name for the way He uses 3ABN to reach people around the world. And thank you for being a part of that. We continue now with Pastor James Rafferty.
4: We are in Tuesday's lesson. And when we think about setbacks, of course, we think about Job. And that's what Tuesday's lesson is all about. You know, Job is perhaps the first person that comes to mind. In fact, all of us think about this with setbacks. I think I'm going through a Job experience. And whether they're more intense or less intense than his experience, we recognize the anguish that he must have experienced when he lost not only his wealth, according to Job chapter 1, verses 14 to 17, but also he lost his children, 10 children, Job 1, 18 and 19, and he lost his health, according to Job chapter 2 and verse 7. If that wasn't bad enough, his wife, in a moment of emotional trauma and utter despair, voiced words to him to curse God and die, Job 2, 9. And then after some time, three friends showed up. And at first they did really good, right? They sat with him in silence for 7 days. They were so shocked at his appearance that they could say nothing until he started regretting the day he was born, Job chapter 3. And once he got to that place, they couldn't help but start opening up and sharing their theology, their shared theology. These three friends began to blame him, saying he must have some hidden sin in his life that he needed to repent of for God to do this to him. That's Job 8, Job 11, Job 15. They even said, surely, Job 18, 21, such are the dwellings of the wicked, and this is the place of him who does not know God. Now, remember, they're talking about a man whom God called perfect. God actually said, Job is my man. So how does Job respond to this? It's really important for us because we can see a lot of parallels in the story of Job with God's people in the end of time. The parallels are going to speak to us today. For example, in Matthew chapter 24, verse 9, Jesus warned that we would be hated of all nations for my name's sake. I don't know if you knew this, but the word Job actually means hate it. Hate it. Job is identified by God as his man, as a perfect man. In Revelation chapter 10 and verse 7 calls us to have the mystery of God finished in us, Christ in us, the hope of glory. It points to a people who keep the commandments of God and the faith of Jesus. Job doesn't see himself as perfect, and of course, neither will God's people ever see themselves as perfect. Job 9:20, he says that, if I call myself perfect, the very words will prove that I am perverse. In Daniel chapter 10, verse 8, Daniel also, when he encounters God, sees himself as, well, nothing good in him, no comeliness in me. Job is a prayer warrior. Job is a prayer warrior. Job gets up early in the morning and prays for his kids, not because they're good kids, but because he's afraid they're not good kids. And we see this all through the prophecies of Daniel and Revelation. God is calling us to engage in intense prayer in our behalf and in behalf of others, as Daniel does in Daniel 2 with his friends, in Daniel 6 when he's in the lion's den. Job is the only one on the planet who God can point to as representing him in the accusations that Satan is bringing forth that, hey, the earth is mine. I've gone to and fro back and forth in it, and everyone seems to be serving me. In the last days, God is going to point to a people who keep the commandments of God as a testimony that they are indeed following the true God and not the gods of this world. Job is accused by the devil. Revelation chapter 12, verse 10 says, God's last day people are going to be accused day and night by the devil. Job is called and chosen faithful to vindicate God's character. God's last day people, Revelation 17, 14, called and chosen and faithful. Job loses economic security. We see the same thing in Revelation 13. God's people are not going to be able to buy or sell unless they acquiesce to the mark of the beast. Job's life is impacted by the devil's use of natural disasters. We see that in Job chapter 1, verse 16. Where the wind comes and takes down the house upon his kids. Well, we see the same thing in Luke 21:11. Jesus talked about these natural disasters. And Job's life is impacted by the threefold attack of the Chaldeans or the Babylonians. We see the same thing in Revelation chapter 16. We see this threefold power coming against God's people in the end of time. Job's life is threatened. We see that in Revelation 13:15. A death decree comes against God's people. Job has to hold on to the faith of Jesus, the faith of Jesus. And that's one of the ways he responds, Job chapter 19, 23 through 27. I know, he says, whom I have believed or whom I have faith in.
5: Yes.
4: Behold, I go forward, but he is not there, and backward, but I cannot perceive him. Faith is the substance of things hoped for, the evidence of things not seen. On the left hand, verse 9, where does he work? But I cannot behold him. He hides himself on the right hand, and I cannot see him, verse 10. But he knows the way that I take. This is Job 23, verse 10. When he has tried me, I shall come forth as gold. My foot has held his steps. His way have I kept and not declined. Neither, verse 12, have I gone back from the commandment of his lips. I have esteemed the words of his mouth more than my necessary food. Job had to fight against and battle against his so-called friends as they interact more and more, you know, them calling him a hypocrite and a windbag and him calling them miserable comforters and, pardon this, worthless physicians. He basically comes to the place where he just tells his friends, hey, be quiet and that'll be my comfort. Just stop talking. Just stop talking. Well, that's what they were doing when they first came, and there was a lot of comfort in that. So sometimes people don't need us to say anything. They just need us to sit, to be in their presence, to know that we care. And that's what Job needed at this point. And when he gets to the point where he just wants them to be quiet and that will be his comfort, that's when God steps in. Well, Elihu comes first, but then God steps in and God reveals to Job the big picture of the great controversy. He identifies two beasts that Job has to deal with. And these two beasts, we could call them the land beast and the sea beast, Behemoth and Leviathan. And that's exactly what we see again in Revelation chapter 13. You know, Job grows in his experience with his friends. He actually gets a clearer understanding of righteousness by faith. And I think that's what this whole lesson has been about, you know, growing in this relationship with God. The closer we get to Jesus, the more we feel our need. I was just thinking about one of the previous lessons that Shelley shared. It just spoke right to my heart. I was thinking, you know, I just needed to hear that right now. And that's how God works. It's not as though we've attained and we're perfect, but we press toward the mark and we leave behind those things that are, behind us. And Paul in Philippians chapter 3 is actually talking about his attainments, not necessarily his failures, because it's not just our failures, but it's also our attainments that can be a stumbling block to us. Mm-hmm. Because somehow we think because of our past, we have arrived. There is no arrival until we get to the gates of heaven for God's people. We need to press toward the mark. So we see Job as struggling as we will be in these last days. He even has an inspired messenger to help him in Job 32 and verse 8, just like we do in Revelation 12, 17, the testimony of Jesus, right? And then Job sees a fuller revelation of the glory of God. Revelation, the revelation of Jesus Christ. And that's what we need to see. We need to see a fuller revelation of the glory of God. And when Job sees this, he realizes that his setback was actually a stepping stone. You see, Job would rise up early in the morning to pray for his kids, to pray for his family, to pray for his kin, his blood. But as he goes through this experience with his miserable comforter, worth the physician friends, he comes to the place where he starts to pray for them, for his frenemies. And that's where God is calling us. That's the height of perfection. You know, Matthew chapter 5 talks about praying for those who despitefully use us and abuse us, to be perfect as our Father in heaven is perfect, or to be, Luke 6, 36, merciful as our Father in heaven is merciful. Job rises to the occasion. He sees more of God and his experience matures. Now he's not just praying for his kids. He's praying for his miserable comforter, worthless physician friends who themselves needed growth. As God tells them, you haven't spoken that which is right about me as my servant Job has. And eventually Job receives the very same thing we're going to receive. In Revelation chapter 21, 1 through 5, it says God's going to make a new heaven and a new earth. There's going to be no more pain, no more sorrow, no more crying, no more tears. All of it's gone. Job has everything restored to him in Job 42, 11 through 17. His captivity is turned. At what point? When he sees God? No. When he prays for his miserable comforter friends. In other words, seeing God is the motivation that transforms our character and brings us to the next level. And when those fruits are produced, when that mystery of God is manifest, when Christ is seen in us, the hope of glory, then our captivity is turned. Today, you, friend, and myself, all of us, have something or someone that we need victory over. And God is purposing to reveal more of his heart to us so that we can grow, so that we can surpass the difficulties, the challenges, the bitterness that we've experienced in our lives, and we can go to that next level so that we can be as Christ in this world. Give your heart to Jesus and let him do that for you today.
5: Amen and amen. Thank you, Johnny Reese and James. I'm Shelley Quinn. Wednesday's lesson is The Road to Emmaus. I want to kind of back up before that event that happened on the third day or Resurrection Sunday. It had been a roller coaster week for the disciples. Their minds were replaying the events that they could not erase, the triumphal entry into Jerusalem with the crowd shouting and the palm beaches waving and the hope that was swelling, the cleansing of the temple, the intimacy of the Last Supper when Jesus spoke words that they did not yet understand, his anguished prayers in the Garden of Gethsemane, Judas' cold betrayal, the illegal trial, the mocking laughter, the brutal beating, the sight of Jesus' bruised and bloodied body on that Roman cross, the afternoon that the sky turned black, and his final words was, "Father, forgive them, they know not what they do. It is finished." The earth is trembling, and the tearing of the temple court from top to bottom, the open graves, and then the hurried burial of Jesus before the Sabbath. And then silence.
6: Yeah.
5: Confusion followed. Discouragement settled in. The questions flooded their mind. How could we have been so wrong about all of this? How could we have gotten this so wrong? To the disciples, this was not just a setback. This felt like the end of everything they had believed, everything that they had trusted, that Jesus was the Messiah Christ. Luke 24:21 said, "We were hoping that it was he who was going to redeem Israel. Indeed, besides all this, today is the third day since these things happened." Mm-hmm. They had staked their future on him. Think about that. And now, hope seemed buried behind a sealed stone. What they could not see was that this moment, this crushing disappointment, was nothing more than another chapter in the greatest story that was ever told. Luke 24, on the road to Emmaus, two of Jesus' disciples had walked away from Jerusalem. This is on the third day, Resurrection Sunday. They were carrying grief and shattered expectations, and Jesus came near and walked with them. Luke 24:16 tells us their eyes were restrained so that they did not know him. Isn't that often how it is? Jesus is closer than we realize. And sometimes our eyes are restrained. Our sorrows blind us to his presence. Yeah. But as they walked, Jesus talked with them. He asked questions. He listened. Luke 24:17, he says, "What kind of conversation is this that you have with one another as you walk and are sad?" He knew, but he allowed them to speak their disappointment out loud. I think that's precious. One of them answered with painful honesty, explaining that everything they had hoped for, everything that they had believed, had gone wrong. From their perspective, the story was over. But from Jesus' perspective, it was unfolding exactly as he planned. Luke 24:17 tells us that beginning at Moses and all the prophets, so he's getting ready to give them a Bible study from the Old Testament, Jesus explained all the scriptures concerning himself. The Old Testament is entirely about the Messiah. He did not rush to reveal who he was. He showed them Instead, I guess you could say he reframed their pain through the word of God.
4: Mm-hmm. I like it.
5: He showed them the cross was not a mistake. It was fulfillment. The very event that they thought destroyed their lives was the event that God was going to use to save the world. Luke 24, 33 through 34. Later, when their eyes were open, the two disciples rushed back to Jerusalem with their hearts ablaze. It was burning. They were eager to share what happened on the road. And they find the disciples, for fear's sake, they're afraid of the Jews. They're locked behind the doors. And they go in to tell. And then what happens? Jesus appears to the larger group and everybody is terrified. Fear replaced confusion. Jesus asked the question that still echoes today. Luke 24, 38. Why are you troubled? And why do doubts arise in your hearts? Let me ask you, why are you troubled? Why do doubts arise in your heart? This is not a question of rebuke. It's an invitation to trust him great more. Too often we forget that he walks beside us in our valleys. Too often we don't recognize that he's there, or we don't recognize his presence. We assume that we understand what's happening to us better than he does, don't we? We see loss where he sees preparation. We see delay where he sees design. We see the cross where he sees the resurrection. And Scripture gives us this wonderful counsel for the moments of setback. It's Romans 8:28. We know that all things work together for good for those who love the Lord and are called according to his purpose. Not all things are good, but God is at work in all things. And really, the following scripture, it says, for those he foreknew, he predestined to become like Jesus. He works everything out for our benefit, our eternal benefit, to make us more like Christ. Philippians 4, 4 through 13 calls us to rejoice, not because circumstances are easy, but because Christ is present. So Philippians 4, 13, Paul's writing from prison, and what does he say? I can do all things through Christ who strengthens me. So comfort or strength does not come from control. Strength comes from the presence of Christ. James 1:2 says, count it all joy when you fall into various trials. That seems almost impossible in your pain, doesn't it? But from his perspective, trials produce endurance. Endurance shapes a mature faith. So even in our setbacks, these setbacks are tools in the hands of God for our eternal benefit. 2 Corinthians 12, 9 and 10, when Paul was praying three times, his answer was, my grace is sufficient for you. My power is made perfect in weakness. God does not wait for our strength. He meets us in our need. And 2 Corinthians 1, 4 says he comforts us in all of our tribulations so we can comfort others. Quickly, there's three messages that emerge from this. Jot these down quickly. First, setbacks do not mean abandonment. Jesus walked with his disciples even when they didn't recognize him. He walks with us still. Psalm 34, 18 says the Lord is near to those who have a broken heart. Second lesson, confusion does not cancel God's plan. The disciples interpreted circumstances incorrectly, but God was still accomplishing his purpose. The third lesson, weakness is not the end. It's the doorway to deeper trust. God's grace is not theoretical. it is sufficient for us today. Lamentations 3, 22 and 23 says, His chesed, His love, His grace, His mercy. That word is so multifaceted. But this is a covenant word. And it says, His love is new every morning. So the road to Emmaus was a reminder to us that faith does not mean that we never question. It means that we keep on walking when our hearts are heavy. And it means we follow Jesus and let Him interpret our story through His word rather than interpreting God through our pain.
6: Amen. Amen. Thank you so much, Pastor Denzi. I love analogies of Jesus in the storm. I love it. Sister Rafferty, thank you so much. The health message in the gospel, isn't that something? Pastor Rafferty, talking about the similarities of God's people toward the end and what Job went through. And Sister Shelley, with your permission, let us keep that reverent tone as we go into Thursday's lesson, which is titled See Jesus. I'm Pastor Ryan Johnson. I'd like you to think about how the disciples felt there in the upper room when they realized it was Jesus. How the gentleman on the road to Emmaus, who had experienced a seeming setback, realized it was Jesus. You know, the overarching theme of the week is setbacks. And I wondered, is the subject of Thursday seeing Jesus after we've had setbacks? Or is it seeing Jesus just generally speaking? And I decided I was just going to have a devotional and talk about the power of seeing Jesus.
5: Amen.
6: Do you want to see Jesus? Do you truly long to see His face with nothing in between? Then by His grace, you will. By His grace. 1 Thessalonians chapter 4, after a seeming setback, as Pastor Rafferty was talking about everything that God's people have been through and Satan making the same claim, seems like everybody's worshiping me. It says in verse 16, the Lord Himself shall descend from heaven with a shout, with the voice of the archangel and with the trump of God, and the dead in Christ shall rise first. You know, when we needed a redeemer, it was God Himself who came. When it was formation of humanity from the dust, it was God Himself. And so it is a continuation of who He is that God Himself comes to save us. And then it says in 17, then we which are alive and remain shall be caught up together with them in the clouds to meet the Lord in the air. And so shall we ever be with the Lord. Do you want to see Jesus?
4: Amen.
6: Turn with me to Matthew chapter 5. And I'm going to read verse 8. Look what Jesus Himself says here. Second time Matthew 5 is referenced here in this lesson study. It says, blessed are the pure in heart, for they shall see God. If you want to see Jesus, then by His grace, you will see Jesus. But God will come to us and encourage us as we walk with Him. Now, yeah, I said it. He will reveal Himself to us right now. Turn with me to the Gospel of John, chapter 14, and look what it says in verse 21. Yet again, this is Jesus talking. My page is sticking together here. The Word of God says, He that hath my commandments and keepeth them, he it is that loveth me, and he that loveth me shall be loved of my Father, and I will love him and will manifest myself to him. And that word manifest there in the Greek means I will cause to appear. I will make myself plainly seen. God will reveal Himself to you as we walk along the way. One thing I really like about the story of the prodigal son is that as the prodigal son was making his way back home, the son had not made it to his father's house before the father went out to meet the son, which meant the son met God along the way and then communed with God communed with the Father in his house. You see how that works? The Lord will reveal himself to you right now. Let's go to Psalms 46 and verse 1 and see what the Bible says to back this up some more. This is Psalms 46 and verse 1. Here's what the Bible says. God is our refuge and strength, a very present help in trouble. Present, that word in the Hebrew, nimsa, means he is an available help in trouble. He is quickly found in trouble. He will come to you in trouble. You can have an encounter with God right now. It may be in the form of a scripture. I think about what Sister Shelley said the other day. She was talking about how she was reading about righteousness by faith. And she says, the scripture changed my life. She saw Jesus in the Word, had an encounter. The Lord will encourage you now. Back in the day when I was homeless, yeah, I was staying in a little homeless shelter on M Street in Fresno, California. It was not a fun evening, not at all. I saw things that I could not unsee. I experienced things that I cannot unexperience. Even when I got married, I slept with the light on for a while. But on this particular day, I needed to see the Lord. I was praying for the Lord to show himself to me. And as I was walking out of the building on this day, someone had printed over the doors, through these doors walk the sons of God. And you better believe I saw Jesus in those words. The Lord will reveal himself to you. Sometimes it's in scripture. Sometimes it's through someone else. Sometimes you may see the Lord. Now, the interesting thing about this study is that if you have a copy of the study, and if you don't, you can go to 3abnsabbathschoolpanel.com and download your own copy of the quarterly. The entire study is a quotation by a little lady named Ellen White. And she is writing about a dream that she has. You can read it for yourself, but I just want to kind of outline some of the things that she experienced because she saw the Lord at a low point. She says she begins, and her head is in her hands. Have you ever been that way in your life? The universal posture of stress. And she was saying, if only I could see Jesus, if only I could see the Lord. And she says that while she was praying this, the door opens and a fine, tall, and stately, and clearly otherworldly heavenly being walked in and said, do you want to see Jesus? She says, I desperately do. And he says, follow me. And so she grabs her meager belongings, follows this angelic being out. And as they are going, there is a steep climb. And the being says to Sister White, keep your eyes upward, lest you get dizzy, lose your balance, and fall. And she begins to climb. And as I read this part, it did not escape me at all that Sister White makes it clear that the climb was not earning her way to Jesus. The climb was about focusing on Jesus. Think about that in the trials and the tribulations and the challenges that you have. You just got to stay focused on the Master. And she says she climbs and she gets up there and way leads on to way. And then recognizing him by the utter love and penetrating gaze that she sees in his face, there is Jesus. And I like the idea that even though she hadn't laid eyes on Jesus, she knew who he was when she saw him. And that is how it will be for us. That is how it is for us. She sees Christ in her dark hour. We shall see him in the earth made new. We shall see him meeting him in the air. We shall see him when we are pure in heart, by his grace, by his grace, by his grace. But the Lord will reveal himself to you right now. You want to see Jesus? Do you truly want to stand in his presence? Well, if you want to, then by his grace, you will. I was working in the pediatric wing, Metro General Hospital, Nashville, Tennessee. I was a student. Hard part about pediatrics is pediatrics. Suffering is rough enough without seeing kids go through. There was a young girl. She had the look, very, very thin. No hair on her head. I mean, no eyebrows, no eyelashes. She had been through therapy for cancer. And it was clear she wasn't going to make it. I remember the mother stretched across the bed, the father pacing the floor. And then one day, the young lady says, "It's okay. Last night I saw Jesus." And you know what? Everybody had their own theory about what happened. She was hallucinating. It was the drugs. It was this. No! The young lady wanted to see Jesus. She prayed, and I believe the Lord revealed himself to her in her hour of need. Yes, he will do it for you. Do you want to see Jesus?
7: Yes, amen.
6: Then by his grace, you will. And not only in the earth made new, but he will reveal himself to you along the way.
1: Amen. Amen. Thank you, Pastor Ryan Johnson. You have heard the voice of Pastor Ryan Johnson, Sister Shelley Quinn, Pastor James Rafferty, and Sister Reese Rafferty. For those on radio, we have a moment for final comments.
0: You know, I've just been thinking about what you just said, I guess, and that is that setbacks, they strike us. The enemy tries to hit us from the moment we're born. Children shouldn't be having cancer. And yet setbacks can be that doorway like that you walk through. This is the way that the sons of God pass through. They don't stay stuck in it. They're through to something better that God's working out for them in spite of these setbacks.
4: And I always also think about Job. You know, we sometimes think, oh, we're Christians, setbacks, we just need to accept them. But Job didn't just accept it. He was angry. He was mad about what happened to him, and he voiced his anger, and God's got big shoulders. In fact, I think part of the reason why God looked at Job the way he looked at Job, "That's my man," is because Job was angry about the same thing that God's angry about, and that is sin and pain and suffering.
5: Amen. Amen. When you feel trouble and doubts arise in your heart, just remember Jesus is closer than you think.
6: Yes. And friends, if you desire to see Jesus with all your heart, you will.
1: Amen. Amen. I shared to you from Desire of Ages, and it says, "However fierce the tempest, those who turn to Jesus with the cry, 'Lord, save us,' will find deliverance." Next week, lesson number 12, Share Him. Let's go to the Lord in prayer. Our marvelous and wonderful Heavenly Father, thank you for all of these messages you have given to us to personally understand that whatever setback, whatever challenge we face, you are with us, and that we are not alone. Thank you for letting us know that you have a solution for each one of us. In Jesus' name, amen.
4: Amen. Amen.

Welcome to a brand new series of Keep a Song. My name is Emmanuel Maroja, and we are here to share with you another series as we go through the beautiful hymns that the Lord has blessed us to cheer us along life's journey, to give us hope when we're hopeless, to give us strength, and to be part of our moments when we're praising the Lord and having fun and enjoying Him. How I seek that the Lord might speak to us in a very beautiful way as we begin. We shall kickstart this brand new series with one of the most beautiful songs that says, "Precious Lord, take my hand, lead me on, and let me stand." We'll have our beautiful text from Matthew chapter 11, verses 28 through 30. Matthew chapter 11, verses 28 through 30. I'm reading from the New King James Version, and it says, "Come to me, all you who labor and are heavy laden, and I will give you rest. Take my yoke upon you and learn from me, for I am gentle and lowly in heart, and you will find rest for your souls. For my yoke is easy and my burden is light." The Lord is saying, "Come unto me, come unto me." Isn't it so beautiful that those that will earn or get rest are those that are willing to take or receive the invitation to come to the Lord. Allow me to take us through the story of the individual who wrote this beautiful hymn that has continued to give hope to many of us who are struggling. I believe it has made us to sit down and contemplate and understand the importance of the Lord taking our hands and leading us through life's trials and tribulations, trials of loss of loved ones, trials of losing our jobs, trials of families being broken, distances that have been created by a tiny virus. Socially, people can no longer mingle and trust each other as they used to do. And we are crying as the whole world, and we're saying, "Precious Lord, take our hands, lead us home where there is no sin, sickness, and sorrow." So this is a beautiful story of one person who wrote and inscribed the words of this inspiring hymn. Here is the inspiring story of our hymn as told in his own words by Thomas A. Dorsey. This is the individual who wrote this beautiful hymn. Blues, jazz, the gospel. I want to talk about the gospel songs. After going that field, I went out to go to St. Louis one morning to work a revival. I left my wife asleep in bed, got in my car, and went along. She was going to become a mother, and I was anticipating a great happiness and great joy on my return. When I got to St. Louis, and about the second night in the meeting, a telegram boy came and brought me a telegram. I opened it and read, "Your wife just died. Come home." I couldn't finish the meeting. Finally, I got home to Chicago the next morning, and it was so. I found it all true. They never moved the body, and that chilled me, killed me off. I wanted to go back to blues. But after putting my wife away and baby in the same casket, I went to old Poro College in the music room. There crying, I just browsed over the keys, and seemingly the words, like drops of water from a crevice of a rock above, seemed to drop in line. "Precious Lord, take my hand, lead me on, let me stand. I am tired, I am weak, I am worn. Through the storm, through the night, lead me on to the light. Take my hand, precious Lord, and lead me home." Isn't this the narrative of most of us? We have been people who are so tired and weak, who have lost the people we cherish and love so dearly. Relationships that we hold dear to our hearts have been lost. Lots of pandemics have come up and have ravaged our lives. And we are crying to the Lord, and we are saying, "We are weak, we are tired, we are worn." But I'm grateful that the Savior listens and is still in the business of rescuing
but perishing. He's saying, come unto me, and I will give you rest. And it doesn't end there. He says, take my yoke upon you, for my yoke, my burden is light. Which is this burden? God says, seek ye first the kingdom of heaven, and all these things shall be given unto you. His yoke is that of loving others and loving him. Let us be part and parcel. Let us be God's hands to serve the poor, to alleviate suffering. And by so doing, God is saying, if you take my burden of alleviating pain, he will surely come through for you and lead you home. He has promised us a place where there is no more pain, sickness, nor sorrow. I personally believe that it is your prayer, which is the same as mine, that when the trumpet shall sound and time shall be no more, you and I will be gathered in heaven someday. I want you to pray together with me as we close this, that Lord, I am willing to take your hand. Lead me home where there is no more pain. Shall we pray? Father, thank you so much for this beautiful moment that you have given us to come to you. We are tired, we are worn, and we seek rest. And it is so beautiful that you have promised that when we come to you, you'll surely give us peace that passeth all understanding. I'm praying together with a brother, with a sister, with a mother, with a child, with a father somewhere who longs that you come through in their lives, that you touch them, that you give them strength to go through life's trying moments. As they lift up their souls together with me this moment, how I seek that you may come through in the way that you alone can. When all is said and done, Lord, may our names remain in the Lamb's Book of Life. When you come to take those that have done your will, may we be part of that beautiful throng. This is my humble prayer in Jesus' name.

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0: Today's scripture reading begins in verse 1 of Luke chapter 18. Now Jesus was telling them a parable to show that at all times they ought to pray and not become discouraged, saying, "In a certain city there was a judge who did not fear God and did not respect any person. Now there was a widow in that city, and she kept coming to him, saying, 'Give me justice against my opponent.' For a while he was unwilling, but later he said to himself, 'Even though I do not fear God, nor respect any person, yet because this widow is bothering me, I will give her justice. Otherwise, by continually coming, she will wear me out.' And the Lord said, 'Listen to what the unrighteous judge said. Now, will God not bring about justice for his elect who cry out to him day and night? And will he delay long for them? I tell you that he will bring about justice for them quickly. However, when the Son of Man comes, will he find faith on the earth?'"
1: One of the most difficult aspects of prayer is perseverance. Not only do our newly made commitments to be more consistent often fail, our willingness to continue petitioning the Lord also tends to wane with time when answers aren't forthcoming. But God's promise to answer the prayers of every believer hasn't proven false, even if we don't see results as soon as we hoped. The Lord, who is sovereign over heaven and earth, works everything according to His purposes. With our limited human understanding, we don't always know whether our petitions fit God's plan or timetable. But whether He grants our requests or not, those of us who are believers can be certain that His way and timing are always best and for our good. It's in the wait that the Lord accomplishes spiritual work in our life, training us to trust Him in the delays, rest in His wisdom to decide what's best, and persevere in prayer as He commands. To demand immediate answers to our requests would be to act like a spiritual toddler. The ability to wait is a sign of maturity, and that's what God desires for us. So keep praying, be patient, and persevere, because in the process, you're becoming more like Christ.
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0: Then Jesus told his disciples a parable to show them that they should always pray and not give up. He said, "In a certain town, there was a judge who neither feared God nor cared what people thought. And there was a widow in that town who kept coming to him with the plea, 'Grant me justice against my adversary.' For some time he refused, but finally he said to himself, 'Even though I don't fear God or care what people think, yet, because this widow keeps bothering me, I will see that she gets justice, so that she won't eventually come and attack me.' And the Lord said, 'Listen to what the unjust judge says. And will not God bring about justice for his chosen ones, who cry out to him day and night? Will he keep putting them off? I tell you, he will see that they get justice and quickly. However, when the Son of Man comes, will he find faith on the earth?' To some who were confident of their own righteousness and looked down on everyone else, Jesus told this parable. 2 men went up to the temple to pray. 1 a Pharisee and the other a tax collector. The Pharisee stood by himself and prayed, 'God, I thank you that I am not like other people, robbers, evildoers, adulterers, or even like this tax collector. I fast twice a week and give a tenth of all I get.' But the tax collector stood at a distance. He would not even look up to heaven, but beat his breast and said, 'God, have mercy on me, a sinner. I tell you that this man, rather than the other, went home justified before God. For all those who exalt themselves will be humbled, and those who humble themselves will be exalted."
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Friends, God is calling us back to worship. If you don't worship, you will never experience God. Until next time, be salt, be light, be inspired. Bye-bye.

0: I've heard so many stories about how people have turned on the radio, they happen to come across that station, and they heard a truth about Jesus, about who God is, about how much he loves them, that it completely changed their life and brought them off the brink of suicide and brought them into a relationship with God Almighty. And it's just amazing. And it's been a blessing for me and my family, not just to receive, but also to give, knowing how impactful it is all over the world. And so if you'd like to step into that today, don't wait another second, step into a partnership today.
1: The poet Henry Wadsworth Longfellow made Paul Revere's daring deeds famous, and today Revere is remembered as a great patriot. He rode through Somerville, Medford, and Arlington just outside Boston, Massachusetts, and warned people that, well, most people would finish that sentence by saying he warned people that the British are coming. But it's almost certain Revere didn't utter those words, something similar most likely. But whatever the exact words, Revere showed that when you share an important message and it's clear, things happen. When the gospel message is made clear, great things happen. Look at Acts 6, verse 7. And the word of God increased, and the number of the disciples multiplied in Jerusalem greatly, and a great company of the priests were obedient to the faith. See that? When the word was shared, the church grew. Times haven't changed. When God's word is shared, great things happen. I'm John Bradshaw for
2: 3ABN Worship Hour. So glad you could spend time with us, and we're going to spend some time with you today. We're going to be talking about Creation Week. And you'll say, oh, we're going to go back. Yes, we're going to go back. How often have you learned some things in times past as you went back to the Word of God in the very beginning? We're going to do that, and we're going to cover some things maybe you've talked about before, maybe you haven't, but I want to give you some food for thought today that's really blessed me in the ministry and in the work. Creation Week. And I want to cover, I want to say four main points. So before we have our prayer, I want you to jot these four main points down. We want to make sure we get through. Number one, we're going to do I want to call it careful. Is that all right? A careful walk through each day of Creation Week. Each day. Number two, there's some doctrinal implications, you know, that's often overlooked when you talk about Creation Week. And I want to try to hit some of those. Number three, we're going to look at the Sabbath and the final conflict and final crisis and the connection there. Number four, creation and redemption parallels. Interesting when you go back to the beginning of God's Word. Boy, you can see all kind of things, and we're going to bring those out by the grace of God, by power of the Holy Spirit. Again, we're glad you joined us. Thank God for you. Thank you for the support of 3ABN and the ministries around the world that's getting this message out. Just couldn't get along without you. May God bless you. Now we're going to pray together. I'm going to kneel, and I want you to pray with me for the power of the Holy Spirit. Let's pray. Loving Father in heaven, we thank you for the promise where two or three are gathered together. You said, I will be there in their midst. We claim that promise. We believe in the name of Jesus. We ask for Holy Spirit power. Lord, you know the minds are just not, maybe we say, what they used to be, and maybe they wasn't very good anyway, but through the power of the Holy Spirit, you're going to bring to our remembrance the things that we need to talk about. You're going to impress the minds and the heart who listen, and may it draw us closer to Jesus Christ, our Lord and our Savior. We're very grateful and thankful for Creation Week. We're thankful for a God that can speak things into existence. Bless us now. We pray as the power of the Spirit upon each and every one who participates and upon those who are working behind the scenes. May everything be done to your honor, to your glory. May we hide behind the cross of Calvary. We thank you in Jesus' name. Amen. Again, we're going to be talking about Creation Week. And we believe, and maybe just put this out straight, we believe in a Creation Week. That means seven literal 24-hour period of time. So we'll get that off our chest, and maybe some of you will disagree with that, and you'll say, yeah, but I think as we go through the study, maybe it'll become clearer to you. So don't set yourself in concrete right now. Let's just go ahead with it. Now, no, it's not, may I make this point, it's not 10 each day is not 10 million years or 20 million years, as the evolutionists tell us. Isn't that interesting? I mean, how far off can you get? Well, I need to be careful with that. I don't want to shut you off, but I want you to think along with me on it. I want to give you just a few things to think about, if you will, in reading the creation story in Genesis chapter 1. In other words, we're going to talk about the days, but also I want to give you a little bit of background, a little bit of history about what people talk about and what's of interest to them. But if you go back to creation, and remember, we always love it. If you want to know what truth is, you've heard it said millions of times, you hear it again. Go back to the way God set it up. You go back to the very beginning. Remember, whatever God set up in the Garden of Eden before sin is the way that it was supposed to be. And it always was supposed to be that way. Man has made the changes. God has not. So we go back to the very beginning of creation story in Genesis, and we'll use some illustrations here, if you don't mind. In the King James Version, I'm going to use this. We find the word day, and now that's from the Hebrew word yom, and I'll just give you three different ways as it's used. Two times in Genesis 1, verse 5, and then one time in Genesis 2, verse 4. That's just kind of an illustration, the word yom. Notice this. The same word, yom, we can find in many places of the original Hebrew, the King James Version. But because of these different meanings, you know, you can do that in Strong's, you can look up this and this and that. Sometimes had a little different meaning, so we need to do the little line upon line, precept upon precept, to really get what is truth, or we can be led astray. Because these so many different meanings of this word, we find that people go in so many different directions. They say there's just really no way of telling really how long a period of time is really meant. We really can't know. That's what they say. But when it says evening and the morning were one day, they still say, well, we still don't know. Now, may I give you now just a couple of proofs? A couple of things maybe to make you think about here that I've had to think about studying that would be good for us here that maybe will help make us make up of our minds about the Genesis account, creation week. Huh. Now, question, was each day that we look at a million or more years? Or was each day just a 24-hour period of time? The Hebrew manuscripts, number one, I'll give you a point here to think about. Hebrew manuscripts, notice this, read that in every instance, Hebrew manuscripts reads what? Now what? In every instance in which yom is accompanied by a definite number, like 1, 2, 3, 4, whatever, 5, 6, whatever, used as an adjective, a 24-hour day period is indicated, a solar day, every time. Interesting. So that's kind of a point there. Well, then how does it change to 10 million or 20? It doesn't, evidently. Point number two, another fact. Let's take the last 3 days of creation, if you will. Last 3 days of creation were clearly controlled by the sun. Was it? Sure it was. Notice this. All three are described in the same terms. They're used for indicates the nature and also the duration of the preceding days. That means the 4 days. Now notice, this piece of strong evidence here indicates the days of creation that we're talking about here, the week, were alike. Remember the days before, the days after here, in length and in manner, and were regular 24-hour periods of time. Kind of interesting thought. Point number three, if you're jotting them down. The record of each day, notice this, ended with this expression. It ended with, then came the evening, and then came the morning. Kind of interesting thought. Notice this, each day consisted of almost, well, they're not quite all identical, but nearly equal portions of time. You had the dark portion and you had what? Good. You had the light portion. Notice this. Each of these periods we look at here, darkness and light, according to the evolutionists, now notice this, had to be millions of years each. Well, that doesn't seem to be so with me, does it, you? To be consistent constantly with Scripture, which we need to be, the evening and the morning constitutes a 24-hour period of time. So we need to look at realistically. They're throwing a lot of things out there that are trying to confuse the mind. The devil wants you to be confused about creation week. He doesn't want you to understand 1, 2, 3, 4, 5, 6, 7. He doesn't want you to understand the power of God that can speak things into existence. It doesn't take things to evolve for years and years and years. Maybe just give you another one or so, one more think about. If the days of creation were, if they were geological, right, periods, man was created, let's say he was created on the sixth day, and even if he had sinned, and then he died early on the first day of creation week, he would have to live through the seventh

and thousands of years each day. And Saturday was a solar day. Now, why do I say that? Solar day, because God himself said in Leviticus chapter 23, verse 32, God said it was, notice this, he said, you know, evening and the morning. Would the creator really have commanded man to do something illogical? I mean, like this, to observe the Sabbath, a memorial to creation for just 24 hours, and all the other days, as it were, things would be celebrated for millions of years? See, it just doesn't make sense. Like, the mind is it's hard to comprehend that. So let's move on a little bit if we can do this. I want to start back. If the two first pages of the Bible fail, we're in trouble. Now, what do I mean by that? Suppose I hand you the Bible, and it looks good. It's new one, cover's good. All the reading is good. It's all printed beautifully. But the first two pages of the Bible have been carefully torn out. Let me ask you a question. Now, first, would everything else be in there be okay? Would be there? The cross, salvation, prophecy, sanctuary, second coming, all that's still in there. But the first two pages now are missing. Now, I ask you this question. Would Christianity survive without Genesis chapter 1? The devil knows this. Would Christianity survive if the first two pages of the Bible were missing? Well, isn't it? Let's look a little, you might call it a little argumentative. Let's not do that. For discussion wise, let's look. If there is no literal creation, if there is no literal creation, then sin has no beginning. Isn't that right? Sin would have no beginning. If there's no literal creation, death has no cause. The cross has no purpose. If there's no literal creation, right, that daily, no, what, the Sabbath has no authority. Redemption has no pattern. And certainly the judgment has no foundation. So I think it's fair to look at some of these things, unless there's the first two pages there are put into operation. Let me just put something out to you and see if you've thought of this before. I'm sure you have. Is the first doctrine of God has ever revealed to humanity, the first doctrine, not at the time Adventists will say the law, the Sabbath, what, the very first doctrine God ever revealed to humanity was not the law, not the sanctuary, not even the gospel. It was creation. Interesting thought. Creation? Why? Well, maybe a simple reasoning would be because if God did not create everything in six literal days, then God does not own everything. And if he does not own everything, I want you to think, if he does not own everything, he cannot judge everything. And if he cannot judge everything, then he cannot save everything. So it's very important that we get it right here in the first two pages, isn't that right? So really in this message, the things that we're going to talk about is it's not just about a study of origins or how it really began, but we're studying about who has authority in this world. It's important that we understand that. Now, the enemy began, I think, as we well know, he began to attack the Word of God. Now, when did he do it? Well, some will say, well, he began to attack. Listen, the enemy is no fool. He began to attack the Word of God in the very first lines of the Bible. He wouldn't let a line go by that he didn't attack it. The great controversy began on the very first verse of the Bible where it says, in the beginning, God. In the beginning, what? In the beginning, God created the heavens and the earth. The devil went haywire. He didn't want us to know that. And I know there have been people
And I've heard the stories of people and different ones coming right to

saying they never had a Bible. They didn't understand who did the creating in the beginning. They didn't understand there's a God, but the Holy Spirit was working in their heart and their mind, and they never had a Bible. Somebody gave them the Bible. They opened the Bible and they read, in the beginning, God created. They said, that's good enough for me. Isn't that wonderful? What faith. In the beginning, God created. Now the tears dripping down their cheek. They're saying, oh, now I know. Now I know. Wouldn't that be wonderful if we had some of that going through us maybe right now? When God reveals his truth, that it just blesses our heart. In the beginning, God created the earth. Genesis 1:1. So Satan's war then not only started, right, the first words, but it begins to intensify here. Because if this verse stands, can't tear it out, if this verse stands, if it stands, this is the question, the throne of God still stands. Now, I want to make just a quick look, if we can, about the condition of the world. Now, listen, before creation, what was the condition of this world before creation? Does the Bible tell us? Oh, absolutely, the Bible tells us. Genesis 1, verse 2. And then we'll discuss a few little things about it. But notice how it says here. It says, the earth was without form and it was void. What does that mean? That's simply, well, we got our own, it was unformed and it was unfilled. Notice. Darkness was on the face of the deep, and the Spirit of God, notice this, did what? Moved upon the face of the waters, Genesis 1, verse 2. Now, when it says unfilled, notice right here, without form and void, unfilled, it describes something that maybe is unfinished. Are you still with me? Unfinished part of the world that is waiting for the very touch of the hand of God to put divine divinity in order, put things in order. My, what a time that would be for God to be working. And it says the Spirit of God moved upon the face of the waters. You remember that? And so once again, we'll read, and I want you to understand education, page 134. I've got to throw this in because it's talking about the Holy Spirit. Some say, you know, we talked about before, doesn't, you know, it's no such thing as the Holy Spirit, they say. But remember, the Holy Spirit was involved in creation of this world, creation week. Let me read something to you. Education 134. Only by the aid of that Spirit, Holy Spirit, who in the beginning was brooding, that means a shake, move upon the face of the waters, and by the word, Jesus, by whom all things were made, only by his guidance can the deepest truth be discerned. Holy Spirit is very present at creation. If you hadn't thought about it before, study a little bit about it and look in and see what you think about it. So even in Genesis 1, if we go back, Genesis chapter 1, I see the gospel. People say, oh, we need to learn about Jesus. Let's go to the New Testament. There's a gospel. The gospel's all throughout. The gospel's in the very first chapter in the book of Genesis. May I point that out to you? Now, remember, and maybe use a few illustrations here as we go back and forth, because it said it is without form and void, darkness. How about us? Illustration about us. Before Christ comes into our heart and our life, it's kind of dark, isn't it? And we need something to fill us up. And Christ comes in. And in the beginning, in creation week, we find that what? There was light. Now, we know that Jesus is the light of the world, but I'm going to bring something up here in just a moment. Realize God was the first light in creation. Ooh, I'll bring a point home in just a moment. And then there, in the creation, there was separation. He separated the waters from the waters, remember, from the land. And so he had water and land, and interesting thought. God does that. He brings you, you know, as a sinner, and then makes you clean. And boy, wow, isn't that wonderful? Separation from sin. And in creation, we see there was life. And a new life begins in Jesus Christ, doesn't it? Use these comparisons in the way that creation, and notice what takes place in it. Nothing. Restoration. I love that. All things will be restored. Keep that in mind as we study along, because remember, God's going to bring it back the way that it was in the beginning before sin. So he's going to restore all things, not just part, but all things, is what the Bible tells us.
So as I look at this creation week, I see something very interesting. Creation is, notice this, is the first redemption illustrated. Think about that for just a moment, please. And who was really interested in redemption? Again, I bring this point. I think it's important to do that. This point, we need to do it. Gospel workers 2:2:2. Who was interested in our redemption? The Godhead was stirred with pity of the race. The Father, Son, and Holy Spirit gave themselves to the working of the plan of redemption. That's pretty plain. There's no use to fight that. Think about that with me. So day one, we think about what took place here. Day one, the Bible tells us that light and time begins right here, day one. Let's see about this. Book of Psalms, chapter 33, verse 9 says, remember, he spoke, right? He spoke and it was done. Man, that's wonderful. He commanded and it stood fast. Isn't that wonderful? Be able to create other worlds and this little earth and just put this out there in nothing, as it were, surrounding it. And he said, stay there. Stay there till I tell you. And it stood. It stood fast. What power, what might God has. Now, notice something with me that God said, let there be light, you remember, and there was light. Now, notice something with me here. Maybe it's overlooked by some, maybe it's not overlooked. Remember, he said, let there be light. There was not no sun yet. Well, how could that be? But light, but there's light. Number one, this proves that light does not come from the sun. Listen carefully. The sun carries light already. Light already created light from God. What does that mean? So really, God here, he's telling God is the first light source. Interesting. God is light, and in him no darkness at all, 1 John 1:5. So maybe if we look at day one, we talk in creation, establish something more important to it than matter. It's right. It's time. God's setting something, it says, to do with time. When he said the evening and the morning were the first day, Genesis 1:5. Evening and the morning were the first day. Remember when he said this, it was not an age, it was not an error, it was not symbolic time, but it was measured, man, a measured, numbered day. God was making something clear we need to know. Spirit of Prophecy says this, Patriarchs and Prophets, page 111. Listen very carefully. It says, like the Sabbath, the week originated at creation. The week originated at what? Creation. It has been preserved and brought down through Bible history. Isn't that something? So what does creation really do here? Creation establishes, I want to call it a universal clock of the universe. So God's doing something very special here. On day two, the Bible says the firmament, right? Or space created. God said, Genesis 1:7, God made the firmament. And notice what he did. And he divided notice, this is interesting. He divided the waters. Oh boy. Waters from the waters which were above the firmament. What did that mean? Let me throw this out to you. Think about it just a little bit. Do some studying on it. Did many years ago and found it very interesting here. The antediluvian world, the one before the flood, now notice this, possessed a water canopy. Because the Bible said God separated waters that was above and the waters below, you notice. So evidently this earth had I want to call it a membrane, for lack of a better word. Water covered the whole earth, which resulted in a uniform climate. Interesting. Well, how could that take place? Well, a protected atmosphere, man, atmospheric covering. Waters above, it says, the firmament and below. Now, if you think about this, what took place? Interesting, what the Bible explains something here. The Bible says there in
Oh, I think it's Genesis 1:16. It said God made two great lights. We always talk about the moon reflecting the sun, you know. He made two great lights, sun and the moon. Sun's heat during the day, right, kept it from raining. It kept that mantle all the way around heated up, and it didn't rain. But at night, what took place? The sun went down, but notice there, talk about the moon. It said two great lights. What about the moon before the flood took place, when God talks about two great lights? There would be light of the moon, which we call, had its own light, enough power and source of heat that it kept the water from a deluge, as it were, over the earth at night. That's how it resulted in a heavy dew. You remember the Bible talked about that? Because it had never rained. Some people say the longevity before the flood, people say it's because of the climate. There was lack of rain before the flood. I want you to just think a little bit before you throw it out. A global climate stability was there, no doubt about it. Perfect climate. Genesis 2:5 said, "For the Lord God caused it not to rain," did you notice this, "upon the earth, but yet the earth got watered." It's possible the moon was before the flood, you see, was the, remember, lesser light. We call it here lesser light leading us to the greater light in prophecy. Is it possible things changed at the time of the flood? Notice what Spirit of Prophecy says on this right here, Patriarchs and Prophets 99. You got to listen and hang to the words. Would you do that with me? Listen carefully. Patriarchs and Prophets 99. The waters which had been held in the firmament fell in a mighty cataract. That means a waterfall, a deluge. The waters that had been what? Held in the firmament. Had waters above. You remember the Bible says water above and below? At the time of the flood, right, is it possible the light of the moon, right, the heat of the moon, things changed, and this caused, as it were, all a deluge. In other words, all water just above the earth just came down like a deluge. I mean, it was something else. Just think about it. And let me just add something else. So some of you think, oh boy, listen to this. Did we say, we made the statement that everything's going to be restored, isn't that right, when Jesus shall come? But notice what it says there in Isaiah 30:26 says this, the light of the moon. Did you get it? We know what they're teaching now and so on and so forth. I'm talking about before the flood or at the flood. The light of the moon will be as the light of the sun. Come on. And the light of the sun will be seven times brighter. Could that possibly be restoring that the moon was like a sun, as it were, not as bright? But it held up this mantle, all this water, to keep it from raining in time of the flood downpour. Well, think about that. I mean, it's really good food for thought to say what God can do. Day 3, how about land and vegetation? Man, I tell you, think about it. Land and vegetation before life. The Bible says in Genesis 1, verse 11, it says, let the earth bring forth grass. There's a purpose for all this. Listen carefully, grass. And the fruit tree yielding fruit after its kind. Notice this. God is so organized. He's got it together. Because here, what is he doing? Plants are created before animals and humans. He just didn't create the opposite and then say, oh, now they have nothing to eat, blah, blah, blah. He's organized. He knows what he's doing. Plants are created before animals and humans. Why? Because God provides before he creates the need. You ever had that happen maybe in your spiritual life? Oh, God is so good, isn't he? It's a wonderful need. Think about, I want to think about the Garden of Eden, because to me, a Garden of Eden, I look at it, reveals the character of God. What do I mean? Listen, that means God prepares a table before he invites the guest. Does that make sense?
He prepares the table before he invites the guest. The Bible, Genesis 2:8, said God planted a garden eastward in Eden, and therefore he put the man. Wow. Remember, man was not put in the wilderness to fend for himself or didn't know what to do. God prepared a place for him. He prepared a place, not in a wilderness, but in a wonderful Eden home. Patriarchs and Prophets 50 said Adam was crowned king in Eden. Wow. Everything was prepared for his happiness. God wanted man to be happy. He wants you to be happy now. Many times we're not. The world is in such a mess. People are not happy. No matter what you do, what you say, they're not happy. God wanted man to be happy, and he prepared these things before man arrived on the scene, just like you do, right? When you invite someone to your house, you don't invite them there and say, oh, come in here and look and say, oh, I forgot to prepare. I don't have anything to eat here. Man might do that. God doesn't do that. He has everything in order. And of course, in day 4, it's kind of interesting. The sun and the moon and the stars. Remember, they were for signs, not sources, but they were for signs. The sun does not govern time. It measures time already established upon day 1. Remember, on day, go back. Interesting. Therefore, I look and you say, well, you got to study the heaven. Time does not depend upon astronomy. Astronomy depends upon God. I hope that makes sense to you. It makes sense to me. And if we do that, listen carefully. If we do that, think along this line, this really destroys the evolutionary time scale. Because the day, remember, because the day existed before what? Before the sun, used to measure long ages of time. Interesting. See, God's still in control, not these people who don't believe in God or believe in what the Bible says. The heavenly bodies are not deities, as it were. They're clocks, because God says that's what they're for. Day 5, quickly, our time going on. Sea creatures and birds. Oh, I like that. And notice this, and life from the water and from the air. God's talking there. The Bible says, Genesis 1, verse 2, God created great whales, you notice, and every living creature that moved. Well, notice this. The Bible says life appeared suddenly, not like millions and billions of years and, you know, evolving and blah, blah, blah. The Bible says there he spoke. Life appeared suddenly. It was fully formed. It reproduced after its kind, the Bible tells us. Not a gradual type thing, and didn't evolve. And there's a phrase that I want you to think about with me. You read, as you read, you study here, Genesis, the phrase, after his kind, appears many, many different times. After his kind. Even in creation, praise God for creation. Creation teaches biological boundaries. Do you get it? You will in a minute. Now, variations may exist, as it were, but notice, transformations does not. Oh, boy. Patriarchs and Prophets 45 said, each was perfect in itself. Each was perfect in itself? Interesting. Here in this world, we try to change man to a woman and a woman to a man. Vice versa. In creation, biological boundaries. For the human being, biological boundaries. And God looked and said, it's very good. Interesting thought. Quickly, 6 days. 6 days, animals and humanity. We talk about the crown of creation. What about the crown of creation? The animals. The Bible says there in Genesis 1:24, let the earth bring forth the living creatures, notice this, after its kind. Land animals, as it were, are created, you know, complete.
You have the predator and you have the prey. But notice there was harmony that existed before sin. It didn't matter. God created and that everybody got along. There was harmony. There was unity before sin came along. And now there's disunity. Devil causes that in the church. He causes it in the workplace. We're finding it hard to get along because God wants us to represent His Son, Jesus Christ. He's wanting us to harmonize, as it were, with Scripture and the Word. Harmony, remember, existed before sin came in. And how we know about the animals? Although, oh, beautiful. The book of Isaiah, I think, chapter 11, verse 9, says, "They shall not destroy, hurt nor destroy." Before sin. But after sin, things change. So I'd have to look and say violent sin is a post-fall. It's not an original design from the Creator. Sin hath done this thing. I look at everything in the world. I can be wrong with it. You can look and think. The Garden of Eden, remember, everything was perfect. Everything was created. Everything that was done, everything was perfect. Look, it was good. After sin came in, everything messed up. So I look at things in the world today and I say, and they may be good within themselves, whatever. These are all the results of sin. That's too much for some of you, I know. There would never been cars, schools, as it were, churches, things that we have right now, it goes on right now. They're the result of sin came in. Of course, God takes bad things and He can use them for good things. But if Adam and Eve had not sinned, it would have stayed the Garden of Eden or what, a part of heaven, really. Well, maybe that's too much, maybe too deep for us to think about. But God did say, He said, you know what, in Genesis 1:26, I like that. Let us make man. What? Let us make man in our own image. What does all of that mean? Humanity, mankind, right, man, woman, is the only part of creation that's personally formed by God's own precious hands. He had a part in humanity. The other, He spoke. But with man, he had a part in that creation. Is formed by God's hand. Something special about mankind. The Bible said the Lord God, wow, formed man out of the dust. He breathed into his nostrils the breath of life, and man became, Genesis 2:7, a living soul, a breath of life. Okay, God formed man. He made it. What is it really talking about? It didn't evolve. There wasn't life evolving out of this. It was imparted life from God. Spirit of Prophecy says this, interesting, just a couple of lines. Patriarchs and Prophets 45. Man came from the Creator's, notice this, hand of this Creator, perfect in organization and beautiful in form. We have no idea how beautiful and perfect Adam and Eve, created with the Maker's hand. We can only try to think, and it's way above us. Perfect in every aspect. Organized, notice, beautiful in form. So maybe if we look, man was created in the image of God. So if we dissect that just a little bit, if you allow me to do it. So therefore, there is a moral likeness to God. Man created, right? God created man. A moral likeness. And He created man with a moral capacity. He created man with a physical capacity, physical excellence, and made man where he could reason. Interesting. Rational ability. God knew what He was doing, isn't that right? When He created man, He knew exactly what He was doing. And then the Bible does say here, He said He created male and female. I like that. Bible said there in Genesis 1:27, male and female created He them.
God knows what he's doing. Did any of us question that? He created man and woman. There's not this third part or fourth part, whatever. There's only two. You can say what you want and argue what you want, but God said man, male and female. I've said a couple of times before, and it's kind of interesting here, is years ago, a comedian said something like this. He was asked the question, maybe enemy was trying to say something way back then. I'm going to say it would be in maybe the 60s, late 60s. He was asked the question by one of his guests, whatever. He said, how many children do you have? He said, I have three. One of each. Okay, you're not going to get it. Let's just leave it. Interesting, maybe some seed that was planted. God said there's only two. We need to make sure we stay with the Word of God, don't you think? Man and woman, that's it. And we look at, even God said, how about marriage in the Garden of Eden? It's not, marriage is not culture, as it were. It's pre-fall, it's divine. Foundation in society is the marriage, the home, absolutely. Genesis 2:24 says, a man shall leave, notice this, his father and his mother, and shall cleave to his wife. That's what it says, is his wife. And God didn't stop here. I like the way he goes on, and this kind of gets under some people's skin sometime, and so be it. Not meant to do that, but I want you to notice, because the original diet, we'll also, that was the original diet. This is the way God made us. He knows what will fuel us, where we can live the longest and have good health, but I like the taste of. That's what you're doing. You're saying you know more than God, or maybe I'm saying that. If I go against this, do you follow me? Interesting, the original diet. So what's our argument? We know the original diet in Eden, when everything was, are you there? It was perfect. Everything was perfect. So the diet God gave us is the diet he wants us to have. And yet we fight that because, oh, we just like the smell. Mm-hmm. We just like it. What about God? Could it be a test? Well, the original diet, the Bible goes back in Genesis 1:29. He said, I have given you every herb bearing seed and every tree. That's what God said. Now notice, no death existed before sin. Does that make sense? No what? No death existed before sin. I hope you're ready for this. Are you ready for this? Therefore, no meat consumption existed before sin. Does that make sense? Sure it does. Are you ready for this? Eden, we could say, was plant-based because heaven is life-preserving, not life-taking. Are you still with me? God said no death. We know no death existed before sin. No meat consumption because there was no killing. Nothing went on. It was after sin. So I'm under the impression in Eden, the way it was set up is the way God meant for it to be through eternity, but man chose to do other just like he's doing today, which we find so many different diseases and sicknesses. The hospitals are full. You can't get a parking place to go visit somebody in the hospital. Whatever. They're jam-packed everywhere you go. Maybe because man has went against what God has said in his word. And the cause, I'm telling you, it's sad. Maybe a good plant-based diet is what God would have us to do, right? To preserve life. And maybe it would be wise for us, as we're talking about the creation days and so on. How about mention the seventh-day Sabbath? If it's okay if I do that, I'll do it anyway. The seal of creation. Because there was a seventh day, right? 1, 2, 3, 4, 5, 6, 7. And God said something special about the Sabbath. And you look at it today and you turn your nose up and you sour. But how can you do that
when this was something that God, when things were perfect in the garden before sin, the way God intended it. So something must have happened that changed. I want you to keep that in mind. He just simply said on the seventh day, talk about seventh day, God rested. Oh, you've read that so many times, but please believe it. God rested, not because he needed, but God rested from what? From his works. God knows man needs a day and seven, needs an off. Not just any day, but the seventh day. Some of you say any day will do. Bless your heart, that's not biblical. One and seven will do. Not biblical. It shows that you don't know, if I may be so bold, Scripture. Because God said the seventh day. So how can we say any day will do? He didn't say that. I'm not trying to fuss with you, but yet I want to try to get the point across. The seventh day, Genesis 2, 2 and 3. He blessed, he sanctified that day. Now, notice the three actions. You hear about it all the time, you talk about, but there's three actions that took place here. God rested as an example to us. He blessed us with the seventh day Sabbath as a gift he gave to us. And number three, he sanctified it. In other words, he made the time holy. And that's the only day that he made holy. And what makes something holy is God's presence in that day. It's going to be a big challenge before time shall end. We know that. Since I'm maybe causing rustling little feathers a little bit, let's do some more. But I want you to think deep about this. Many things God made holy, can I say it that way, in the Garden of Eden. But notice when a lot of times we go and we talk about two things, boy, I'm telling you, that he sanctified in the garden. And he did. He sanctified what? The Sabbath. God made three things holy. The Sabbath, number two, marriage. And people leave it at that. Why should we leave it at that when we must look at it a little bit closer and say, humanity was made in his image, which was holy, which was without sin. Interesting. That makes us stop and think a little bit. You don't hear much about, the third humanity in his image. And I hear what some of you are saying almost is that like it, the Sabbath is an old Jewish thing. It's an Old Testament. Come on, wake up. I want you to think, no, think about it. Sabbath is not Jewish at all. The Sabbath was created in the Garden of Eden about 2,000 years before there ever was a Jew. Now you say, well, we heard it and we heard it and we heard it. Well, that's wonderful, but are you responding to it? So you can never say again, that's an old Jewish, that because it was made in the Garden of Eden. 2,000 years before there was ever a Jew. And it didn't originate on Mount Sinai when God gave the Ten Commandments, did it? No, not at all. It originated in Eden when everything was perfect, when there was no sin, so it must be right. I hope you. And remember, the Sabbath, Seventh-day Sabbath, is not ceremonial. It's not ceremonial. It's a memorial to his creative power, God. Spirit of Prophecy writes this, Patriarchs and Prophets 48. The Sabbath was committed to Adam as a perpetual memorial. Wow! A perpetual memorial to Adam. So to me, I look at the Sabbath answers the great question that is debated all over. Who is God? Bible says God is the creator of heaven and earth. And I can almost guarantee you, if I could say it that way, this. If we remember the Sabbath, did you get it? If we remember the Sabbath, we can never forget our Creator. If you remember the seventh day Sabbath, you can never forget your what? Good, your Creator. For the Sabbath, by the way, is the end of time and it's drawing close right now. It's going to be the great test before the world. And it's going to identify who worships the Creator. The enemy set himself up in the counterfeit and counterfeited the days, there's no doubt about it. This is why the great conflict, what's going on and going on in the last days, will be over who we worship. Isn't that what it says? Who we worship. Over and over in the book of Revelation, chapter 13 and 14, and they worshiped the image, and they worshiped the beast, and they worshiped. It has to do with our worship, who we give our allegiance to. Is it our Creator, our Redeemer, our Sustainer? It's the one.
What will you do? How will I do? I've got to make that decision. And I have to say here again, always again, it deals with worship. It does not deal with all the things that will be instituted to command your worship. And that's me buying and selling or whatever. It has to do with worship. Because the Bible said, Revelation 14:7, worship him. I like that. Come on. Worship him that made heavens and earth and the sea and all that in them is. Book of Revelation calls us back to Genesis. Isn't that interesting? It said, friends, go back and worship the one. All this stuff is a mess. Got all messed up. Man's messed it all up. The enemy's messed it up. Go back and you'll find out where the truth is, where things were perfect. When God created, God spoke. That's it. That does it. That should settle for you to settle for me. May I give you, in the last few minutes we have, I want to give you some creation week, some parallels, redemption parallels, and creation. Notice this. Now, remember, this is in creation. The Bible said in creation there was light. I'm just using one word, light. What is that to me? Think about it. Would light for us today be conviction of the Holy Spirit? And light's given to us, Holy Spirit. The word is firmament is mentioned in creation. And what happened? There was a separation there. Meaning to us, God's last day people, we must separate by God's grace, by God's strength. I can't do it on my own. But by his grace and strength, separate Kenny from sin is what he's saying. And in creation, there was this thing called land, water, land. Land is opposite the water would be stability. God's looking for stable Christians. He's looking for those who will stand for right though the heavens fall. He's looking for you. He's looking for me to take a stand while we can right now. And of course, the sun was involved. We talk about in creation, but we talk about another. We're talking about Jesus Christ is going to be revealed, and he was revealed to the world. Of course, there was life in creation. You remember when creating the world, there's life and this and life and that. That means what? The new birth. And have you really experienced the new birth? Have you really experienced it? I've said many times, I know I was in the Advent movement for quite a few years before I was born again. Born and raised in it. I was well in my 20s. Before, I didn't realize I was so, may I use the word goofy? Because you went through the motions and you did what you thought you needed to do. And when you were out running the streets, it was just, I wasn't really born again until the Holy Spirit got a hold of me. And I'm glad I invited him in, and he did. And there was new life. There was a new birth. The old Kenny passed away. Oh, he tries to come back every once in a while. And I said, oh, God, help him not to come, that old man. We don't need to see him anymore. Bury him once and for all. I want to rightly represent you. And how about man in creation? That means we're going to be restored into the image of God. That's the plan in creation. You see all the gospel, redemption? God's going to restore us into his image. And then, of course, the Sabbath on there is what? Rest in Jesus Christ. He gave us that day that we so desperately need. God today, I believe this, is recreating in us what he originally created for us. Right now, it's taking place. 2 Corinthians 5:17 says, for if any man be in what? Good. If any man be in Christ, he is a new creature. There's no doubt about it. Now, quickly, why does Satan attack creation like that he does and gets us all messed up? People can't figure out this is a billion years old, this and that. Let's get back to the Word of God. If Satan attacks creation, and he does, if he removes it, he can remove somehow creation or the thought about it. The Sabbath collapses. Did you get it? Law loses authority. Sin has no definition. Judgment loses legality. Now notice this. The cross loses necessity. See, the devil knows this. Make null and void the cross, and there's no judgment, and there's no sin. Evolution is not merely a scientific theory. It's a theological weapon. Did you get it?
It's a theological weapon against the government of God. And yet somehow we put up with it and we let it be taught in our schools. And, oh, work of creation cannot be explained by science. Let me just kind of make a little final appeal to you as we close. This last message of mercy and creation that we're talking about in the world calls, remember, humanity back to the first truth ever given. Not forward to things that happen, how things are today and the world is today. And may I say again, gospel does not begin at Calvary. It begins at creation. Because only a creator can be our redeemer. You know, what's your decision today? What's my decision today? We have decisions to make. Will we belong to a world that many say made itself, it evolved? Will we commit to a God who made it, spoke it into existence? Creation is not just a history lesson. I hope you don't think that for today. But it's a promise of what God can do in us in a broken life, in a broken home, a broken relationship with Him, how He can restore it, how that's His desire, that He wants to restore you and me into His right relationship. You know, I pray you make that decision today. I want to pray for you before we close. And I want you to pray for me. I want to be ready when Jesus comes, don't you? And it's so important that we receive the word that God gives us and that we follow that word. Will you pray with me right now? As you made that decision for Him, maybe you haven't seen some of these things before. Maybe you have, and it's just a reminder. But I pray that you will accept them right now and say, Lord, I want you to come in, be new in my heart and my life. I want to have the new birth experience. Let's pray, shall we? Father in heaven, we thank you so much for your love and your mercy. Thank you for the word of God. Thank you for Creation Week. We pray that you'll take the bumbled mess many times I make and pray the Holy Spirit speak the words to the hearers, the ears of the people who want to hear and want to make that change in Jesus' name. Amen. God bless you, and we'll see you next time.

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1: 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Bless us and keep us at this time. In Jesus' name, amen.

There are a few places in this world that are as amazing as Hawaii. The green landscapes, the blue seascapes, the perfect weather, the friendly people, and the culture of aloha. Hawaii is truly one of a kind. It is a real blessing to have been born and raised in this beautiful island paradise. Of the 8 islands of Hawaii, the largest and the youngest is the Big Island. It is the home to 5 volcanoes. One is extinct, another is dormant, and 3 are considered active. One of which is the longest active volcano in all the world, the fierce and fiery Kilauea.

0: Located on the southeast shore of the Big Island, Kilauea has been steadily erupting since 1983. But in May of 2018, Kilauea would put on its most impressive show. During this historic time, over 20 lava fissures opened up on Kilauea's East Rift Zone, an area that was occupied by several housing divisions. Over 2,000 people were evacuated as the ground opened up and spewed out lava into residential areas, covering major passageways and threatening homes and families. It was a state of emergency for the district of Puna. Many didn't have the time to gather any of their possessions. Survival was all that mattered. The character of the lava came in all different shapes, sizes, colors, and textures. Some of it came like the violent explosions of dynamite, blasting hot liquid rocks in every direction, like the shrapnel of a weapon of war. The lava also flowed like the subtle seeping of ooze, being squeezed through the cracks of the earth. Then there was the slow-flowing sludge called pahoehoe, leisurely blanketing the ground. Some of the lava created the mesmerizing methane flame of blue fire coming from the cracks of county streets. Some came like braided ropes, others like pointed fingers, some like the crusty crumbling of breadcrumbs called a'a. Others grew like swollen knobby knuckles, some bubbled and boiled like water in a pot, and others steamed and sizzled like a fish on a grill. But of all the 20 plus fissures, fissure number 8 behind me was the most impressive. When the earth cracked open, it vented out a massive fountain of lava that shot over 300 feet into the atmosphere. This created the fast-moving lava river that flowed down the slopes of Kilauea, consuming everything in its path. It was an unstoppable flow. When the lava hit the ocean, it was a spectacular sight to behold. The hot semi-solid lava rock clashing with the cold liquid ocean created a violent reaction. There were aggressive explosions of red rocks shooting into the atmosphere, followed by streaks of red and orange sparks arching to the ground. The intense heat caused the salt water to vaporize immediately on contact, creating billowing steam clouds that rose hundreds of feet into the air. And the glow from the molten rock caused the steam clouds to light up red and yellow and orange and even pink and purple. It is the power and abstract beauty of the lava flow that draws tens of thousands of people to visit the Big Island each year. When I got the chance to see the lava flowing for myself, I was mesmerized by its motion. I was warmed by its heat, awakened by its light, and captivated by its power. I could definitely spend countless hours just staring in amazement at the power of God demonstrated through living creation. It is definitely one of the top 5 things to see before you die. But after free-flowing for the past 35 plus years, Kilauea's flow has finally paused. When the crater floor of Pu'o'o collapsed in April of 2018, all the lava drained out like water in a bathtub. Now is the time of relative peace and safety. The flow has ceased. The fog has cleared. But who knows for how long this time of tranquility will last. In total, the beautiful but destructive fiery lava destroyed over 700 homes. It covered over 13 square miles and caused over $800 million of damage. As the hot liquid rock moved its way from Leilani Estates down the slopes to the ocean, it was headed straight to the crystal tide pools of Kapoho. The tide pools of Kapoho was one of the natural jewels of the Big Island, a resting place where families could gather and enjoy the ocean's relaxing embrace. But now, it's only a sweet memory, forever gone by the power of Kilauea. Now, there are no adequate words to describe what this beautiful community have faced when the ground opened beneath them. It destroyed homes, memories were lost, families were displaced, and lives were forever altered. Mother Nature reminded us of just how weak and vulnerable we are against her fury. Our thoughts and prayers go with those who are affected by this fiery eruption. And please join me in praying for the precious people of Hawaii and those around the world who had suffered such a great loss. Despite this terrible tragedy, there's still so much for everyone to be thankful for. Even in the blaze, there are many blessings to be found. First of all, no human life was lost. Everything that was destroyed can be replaced. And it was a wake-up call to remind us that this world is not our home, and that all material things will not last forever. It also affirmed the strong ancient Hawaiian belief that we can never really own the land. We're not owners. We're just stewards over what God has entrusted to us. For the Bible says that the earth is the Lord's and the fullness thereof. There's also a powerful life lesson in the lava. For the eruption not only brought destruction, it also brought new creation. The volcano takes, but it also gives. It destroys, but it also creates. And though the eruption of Kilauea has covered over 13 square miles, it has also added over 500 acres of new land to this island. And when the hot lava clashed with the cold liquid ocean, the small pieces of fiery red rocks exploded and eroded into millions of pieces, creating several new beautiful black sand beaches that cover this once rocky shoreline, providing a new place for families to gather and enjoy the beauty of new creation, a new place to experience happy moments and create lasting memories with those who we love. My friends, it will be well for us to remember that our good Lord works in a similar way, for He is the God of fiery lava love. And just like the lava flow that destroys and creates, by His love, the Lord of Lava seeks to cover the old life of selfishness and create a new life of salvation, to burn up the worthless chaff of sin and selfishness and set us on fire for Him. It was the patriarch Job who experienced untold disaster and devastating loss that very few will ever experience. Every earthly comfort was stripped and every worldly security was taken away. And yet Job, in the midst of his loss and destruction, made a powerful declaration of faith. He is the one that said, "Naked I came from my mother's womb, and naked shall I return. The Lord gives, and the Lord takes away. Blessed be the name of the Lord. For when He has tried me in the fire, I shall come forth as gold." Both in destruction and creation, in loss and in gain, in prosperity and in adversity, Job trusted God. Through the darkness and in the light, Job knew that God was still in control and that God is good all the time. And today, come what may, we can experience the same. You see, we may not be able to understand why things happen the way they do, why some houses were destroyed and others were spared. You see, our limited, finite minds cannot see the big picture. But while we may not have the answer to every question, we can know that God sees the end from the beginning. He sees the big picture, and He has our best interest in mind all the time. And by, we will soon see what He sees and understand that which He knows. But for now, in the meantime, we, like Job, can have the peace, knowing that by the destruction of the temporal, God is rebuilding and restoring in us that which is eternal, a character that is fit for heaven and a blessing to others here on the earth. So go ahead. Allow the Lord to cover you with the molten lava of fiery love. And may that love cover and consume all that is weak and temporal in you. Let Him create in you that which is strong and eternal, a character that is ready to dwell in the fiery lava of His love throughout the ceaseless ages of eternity.
1: 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Christian music all day.

0: Welcome to My Story, where we highlight your testimony's encounter with our sweet Savior. In John 8:36, Jesus makes a wonderful statement of victory. He says, "So if the Son sets you free, you will be free indeed." When you understand what Christ has freed you from, it sets the stage for you to live in what Christ has freed you to. 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The Apostle Paul says in Galatians 5:1, "It is for freedom that Christ has set us free. 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
1: My name is Eileen Souter, and I grew up in Miami, Florida. And my family originally came from Cuba when I was 6 years old. My family was not a church-going family. They were just really struggling, trying to survive. Unfortunately, when I was a young child, probably about 8 or 9 years old, I stumbled upon the pornography that some of my relatives kept in the house. And it was really hardcore pornography. I have no idea where they bought those things, but for me as a child, it was very confusing and very impactful. I remember feeling very guilty and just even dirty about finding those things, and then it went into like enjoying finding those things, and of course it was all done in secret. And that became an addiction to acting out and masturbating. And so as a child, I felt very confused and very shameful because I was keeping this secret. And as I grew up and I got older in my teenage years, I realized that for what seemed to be a big deal for me was not a big deal for them. So I kind of coped with that a little bit better because it was like, oh, whatever, you know, we all do whatever makes us feel good type of thing. But I still felt like there was a secret that was being kept and was hard. So there were many things in my heart that were hard for me. My dad was never able to come from Cuba. And then when I was 16, he died suddenly. And that was very, very hard for me. And I had a friend who saw how I was struggling, and she invited me to church. And so at youth camp, I remember to this day that he was preaching about the bride of Christ, and the bride of Christ being so dressed in white and beautiful, and how Christ had died so that we could receive forgiveness and freedom. And again, my family was not very church-going, but I knew that I needed forgiveness. So I had that encounter with the Lord at 16. And immediately after that, I had no more desire to see the porn or any of those things. I still knew where everything was stashed, but I had no desire to see those things. But unfortunately, the images were still in my mind. They were still in my heart. So being able to, at that point, as I started to grow in the Lord, and shortly after that, the Lord took me to Bible college. And so I was surrounded by all these people who, to me, seemed so holy and like they had their act together. And I was just getting to know the Bible, just getting to study the Bible. And so I felt like my secret was to be kept, because those things in those days I'm older, were not talked about in the church. We didn't talk about pornography. There was no internet. We didn't talk about sexual sin or sexual addiction. I did get married young. I was married when I was 19 years old. And so even though my husband and I were able to share intimacy and all of those things, it was still a secret because it was still my way to act out when I was angry. And it took many years before I was able to open up to my husband about some of these things, at which point he started to encourage me and help me. But really, it took a Christian counselor who started walking with me through some of the hurts in my childhood, some of the hurts in my life. And I became accountable to her. And as she began to walk me through these things, I began to feel the freedom of not to have to think about this anymore or hide it or feel like when I was angry, this is the way that I was going to act out. And so I experienced a great freedom and liberty from that for years. And then through carelessness in my own part, I fell into it again. And at this point, I knew a little bit of the steps of, okay, I need to become accountable to someone. And I remember at that time in my life, I was really struggling through some really difficult things at church and things like that. And I stumbled, and that again became my way to medicate myself, if you will. But there was a wonderful pastor who came alongside, and she said, you know what it's like to be free. And so let's get there again. Let's get back to that point. My husband was very understanding as I walked through this process and allowed the Lord yet again to cleanse my thoughts and my mind of the many images and thoughts that did not need to be there. Anytime that I would act out, I would confess each time with great embarrassment because I was one of the leaders in my church. And yet here I was struggling with this again. And it caused shame, of course, and condemnation, and even the thought that maybe this is the thorn in the flesh. Paul had a thorn in the flesh. Maybe this is my thorn in the flesh. But of course, that's a lie, because the Lord is able to, I don't know what Paul's thorn in the flesh was, but the Lord already had shown me liberty and freedom, and he was walking with me one painful struggle step. Paul says, I do the things I don't want to do. Wretched man that I am, who's going to save me from this? And I totally identified with that. But then he goes on to say that there is no condemnation in Christ, and that Christ will save me from this. The things that I feel that I can't overcome. And of course, Paul is speaking there of the flesh having the battle with the spirit. The flesh wants one thing, the spirit wants another. And allowing that spirit to be fed and to be strengthened so that we can overcome. So through walking with this pastor friend of mine and just humbling myself before the Lord and just spending some extra time in the scriptures and realizing that I could not white knuckle this thing. It had been part of my life for so long, but Christ would release me of it. And as I humbled myself and my husband again walked through me, walked this with me and confessed to him, confessed to my pastor, I gained that freedom again. And it was wonderful and it was great. And it was complete, if I could say that. There was no thoughts or need or temptation, and maybe that's the right word. It was freedom. And that's many years back. But I just thank the Lord, because he is there to, no matter what our addiction, no matter what it is, there is freedom in Christ. And he is kind and he is gentle. And he helps us when we feel like we have failed yet again, He is there. He is there, and He is able to grant us victory.

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2: The other day, I was kind of mindlessly flipping through some online videos. You know, the dumb ones. Kids flipping water bottles and making them land on a table, or just getting out in public and doing something dumb. And I was about to give up, but I suddenly came across something that really kind of held my attention. It was a young mother posting a response to a sermon she heard, where the preacher asked the audience what they planned to say about unbelief when they finally met God in the judgment. I only heard a single sentence from the sermon itself, so I don't really know if it was one of those run-of-the-mill turn-or-burn kind of messages, but she did list a number of questions that she would ask God if he proved to be real. And as I was watching her, it suddenly occurred to me that she was asking questions that most people ask at some point in their lives, which made me wonder if I shouldn't dedicate a series of shows to answering those questions. So here we are with show number one. Now, to be perfectly clear, there's nothing easy about her questions, and I can't possibly pretend that I'll be able to answer them to everybody's satisfaction, at least not here in a half-hour show. But I still thought it might be important to try, because sometimes people ask these kinds of questions as if they are delivering some kind of death blow to faith, and they aren't. Sometimes, unfortunately, they're asking their questions based on things they've heard Christians say, and some of those things are not based on what the scriptures say. They're just part of a long-standing, regrettable Christian folklore. I think part of the problem is that too many Christians haven't actually read the Bible for themselves, and they're accustomed to just repeating what someone else has told them. And that has led to a bit of a theological mess here in the 21st century. Sadly, I'm starting to think that the vast majority of modern Western Christians might be, well, biblically illiterate. It's a sad state of affairs. So today I'm going to kick the ball down the field by looking at the first two questions this lady said she would ask God if she got the chance. And those questions were, why did you stay hidden, and why did you stay silent? Now, those are fair questions. But I'm not convinced they're entirely honest questions, at least not sometimes. Let me see if I can explain. I don't know if this has ever happened to you, but every once in a blue moon, my wife asks me to do something, and then later, she discovers I didn't actually do it. And sometimes, if she asks me, why didn't you put the trash to the curb like I asked you to, I reply by saying, well, I had no idea you wanted me to do that. To which she will reply, but I clearly asked you to do it yesterday. So, in other words, the real problem with our communication at that point is that Gene had been speaking, but I wasn't listening. I might have been hiding behind that cone of silence that a lot of older guys build over time, like your grandfather, remember, who pretended not to be in the room by hiding behind a newspaper? Or it might be the case that I was too preoccupied with what I was doing to hear what Gene was asking. So I mindlessly said, okay, without actually paying attention. Or maybe I did hear it, at least at first. But I didn't make it a priority, and so by the next day, it was just gone. There are a million and one reasons that we might not notice the voice of God when He tries to get our attention, including the fact that we sometimes tune out the things we don't actually want to hear. But I think one of the biggest problems we have is the way we write this personal mental script about who God is and what He's supposed to be like. And then we dismiss the possibility of His existence because the God revealed in the Bible doesn't match the caricature that we created in our minds. We invent these ideas about what God should be like, and then we're angry when He doesn't happen to be that way. But you know, if the creator of this universe really is a personal God, a real being with feelings and conscious thought, why in the world should He behave the way we think He should? I've seen this happen in people's marriages. A couple will get hitched and both parties have this mental idea of what spouses are supposed to be like. And then they're completely devastated when real life, which involves real people, proves to be somewhat different. Real people, it turns out, are nothing like the fictitious characters we see in books and movies, where every problem gets solved in 2 hours or less, and everybody lives happily ever after. Real life is not like that. So, what we have with God is a situation where an omniscient being is relating to us, a bunch of incredibly flawed people. And in the same way that real interpersonal relationships can be wonderfully messy, we've got to expect that our broken nature might just make our interaction with God less than predictable. Not because of Him, but because of us. There's a famous story in the Old Testament where a notable prophet goes through a moment of pure exhilaration. He challenges a bunch of idol-worshipping priests to a showdown on Mount Carmel. And he wins, impressively, because God Himself sent fire from the sky. But of course, that leaves a lot of people wondering, if that story was true, and I believe it was, why doesn't God still do that kind of thing right now? I mean, wouldn't it just be easier to peel back the sky and show Himself to the world than to do things the hard and the vague way? Wouldn't that be better than just asking us to exercise faith? But you know what some people never seem to read is the story that comes right after this in 1 Kings chapter 19. In that chapter, the wicked Queen Jezebel is absolutely furious over the prophet Elijah's victory. And so the story continues like this. It says, "Then Jezebel sent a messenger to Elijah, saying, 'So may the gods do to me, and more also, if I do not make your life as the life of one of them by this time tomorrow.' Then he was afraid, and he arose and ran for his life and came to Beersheba, which belongs to Judah, and left his servant there. But he himself went a day's journey into the wilderness and came and sat down under a broom tree. He asked that he might die, saying, 'It is enough now, O Lord, take away my life, for I am no better than my father's.'" Now, if there was ever a time we might be tempted to think that God owes somebody an answer, well, this would be it, because Elijah's depressed and he doesn't understand why his life has to be this hard if he's one of God's prophets. And he wishes that God would just let him die because his stunning victory on Carmel has been rewarded with a wanted poster, a price on his head. So this is how God's going to pay him back for doing what he was told? Then the story continues by telling us that God sent an angel to help him get a little R&R. Why? So he could have the energy to disappear and go into hiding. So instead of sending a thunderbolt to destroy the wicked queen, which is what I would probably vote for, God chooses instead to make his servant live in the wilderness. And the place God sends him, oddly enough, is Mount Horeb, which is Mount Sinai, the place where God revealed himself as a fiery presence that actually scorched the top of the mountain. So in other words, This is a place you might expect God to do something spectacular. But then pay attention to what happens next, starting in verse 9. And I'm going to read a fair bit of this because, well, this is really important. There he came to a cave and lodged in it. And behold, the word of the Lord came to him, and he said to him, "What are you doing here, Elijah?" He said, "I have been very jealous for the Lord, the God of hosts. For the people of Israel have forsaken your covenant, thrown down your altars, and killed your prophets with the sword. And I, even I only am left, and they seek my life to take it away." And he said, "Go out and stand on the mountain before the Lord." And behold, the Lord passed by, and a great and strong wind tore the mountains and broke in pieces the rocks before the Lord. But the Lord was not in the wind. And after the wind, an earthquake. But the Lord was not in the earthquake. And after the earthquake, a fire. But the Lord was not in the fire. Okay, it's time for a quick break, but as soon as I come back, I'll show you why I think this incident is one of the keys that my young skeptic needs in order to answer her own questions about the supposed silence of God. I'll be right back.
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2: You know, sometimes God really does reveal himself in a very dramatic way. But historically speaking, that's been the exception to the rule. Over the course of the last 3 decades, I can count on one hand the number of times that God rattled my cage to get my attention. For the most part, he hasn't really spoken through earthquakes or storms. It's always been, well, something else. And immediately after God revealed himself dramatically on Mount Carmel, Elijah probably expected more of the same. But it's not what happened. The biblical record tells us that God was not in the wind, he was not in the earthquake, and he wasn't in the fire. Instead, the Bible tells us in 1 Kings 19, verse 12, "And after the fire, the sound of a low whisper. And when Elijah heard it, he wrapped his face in his cloak and went out and stood at the entrance of the cave. And behold, there came a voice to him and said, 'What are you doing here, Elijah?'" It wasn't at all what Elijah expected. And you and I also have false expectations. We try to conjure up these pictures of what we think God should be like and what he should do. But then he doesn't answer to those expectations. And I suspect that what's going on with a lot of skeptics, as they're busy demanding that God reveal himself, the reality is that God has already done it, but he didn't do it the way they demanded. I guess you could think about it as trying to recreate God in their own image. But let's just think about this logically. God really did reveal himself at the top of Carmel, and he did it in a spectacular fashion, but that did nothing to stop the prophet from going through severe depression and wishing he could die. A big miracle did nothing to prevent that. So apparently, and we've talked about this on other programs, apparently miracles are not a great foundation for long-term faith. God's trying to tell us something really important in this story. Maybe, just maybe, when you and I complain that God is silent, maybe he's not. And maybe we're doing exactly what Elijah was doing, expecting God in all the wrong ways and in all the wrong places. At the end of the day, a personal God, a real God, is not just some miracle worker, some kind of cosmic stage magician who puts his power on display to vanquish his enemies. He's not one of the pagan gods from Mount Olympus. He's something more than that. He's a deeply personal God. Just like your parents were personal parents, real people. I mean, occasionally, they worked miracles to save you when you were in some kind of trouble. But for the most part, they were just your parents, people with whom you had an actual relationship. So maybe God wants the same thing. Maybe he just doesn't want to be some kind of cosmic vending machine that dispenses miracles and favors whenever you demand it. What he wants is a meaningful two-way relationship. And so he doesn't always speak through fires and earthquakes, but through whispers, through an actual conversation of the heart. And maybe that's at least part of the problem when skeptics suggest that God is somehow silent. They're simply refusing to notice the ways he does communicate, ways that are clearly explained in the scriptures. Instead, they're demanding something else. And really, there's one inescapable fact. God has not been silent. I mean, here's a book that purports to be 1,500 years worth of eyewitness testimony from people who say that God has spoken to this world. We have hundreds upon hundreds of pages of biblical history where people insist that God actually intervened in our human affairs. I'm suddenly reminded of the opening words to the book of Hebrews, which go like this. Long ago, at many times and in many ways, God spoke to our fathers by the prophets. But in these last days, he has spoken to us by his Son, whom he appointed the heir of all things, through whom also he created the world. If there's one thing the Bible has made clear, it's that God has been expending considerable energy to make himself known to us. Now, you might not believe that the people in this book were telling the truth, but to say that God is somehow kept to himself is not at all what the Bible teaches. Not only has he kept in regular contact, but then he actually became one of us in order to make himself even more understandable. Jesus of Nazareth, the Bible teaches, was God in human flesh. So to suggest that God has been silent or that he has kept himself hidden, it's ludicrous. And when some people say that he is silent, it might be the case that they've actually seen what God has revealed of himself and they don't like it. Because having a real God means that he would have a claim on your life. And here's what I find really interesting about this young skeptic's complaints about God. Immediately after telling us that God has been silent, she goes on to list a bunch of stuff from the Bible that she doesn't like. So apparently she believes that some of what you find in the Bible means God is a moral monster. But let's be honest, you can't have it both ways. You can't say that God is invisible and silent and then complain about the stuff he does and says. I mean, yes, you might think this book is fiction, but then you'd have to admit that this supposed fiction doesn't exactly describe a silent God. A little later on in the book of Hebrews, we find this famous description of what the Word of God can do to our pride. And I think this might be a little of what's going on. Here's what it says. For the Word of God is living and active, sharper than any two-edged sword, piercing to the division of soul and spirit, of joints and marrow, and discerning the thoughts and intentions of the heart. The truth is, the Bible is not a Hallmark greeting card. It's not a comfortable book. It drags the truth about our broken human condition out into the sunlight. It cuts through the careful facade that most of us build and reveals us for what we actually are. And so when some people read this book, it really hurts their pride, and it makes them want to push it away. It makes them want to pretend that God has not spoken when it's quite obvious that he has. To say that God is silent is simply untrue. What's really going on is that you want to reject what God has already said, but then accuse him of being silent because he doesn't change about the stuff he has said. And then, of course, we sometimes get mad and accuse God of being some kind of tyrant who hates us, like a 13-year-old telling his parents he hates them when he doesn't get his way. But if God really hates us, why would he bother with all these hundreds of pages? Pages that beg us to come back to him. I think the truth of the matter is we don't like the fact that we have to admit that we're broken in order to reconnect with God in a meaningful way. And our pride is standing in the way. It's a little like a cancer patient who refuses to accept his diagnosis, and there's nothing the doctor can do until he admits that he needs the kind of help that the doctor can give. It's not pleasant. Some of the treatments can be brutal. But if he's going to live, one of the first things he needs to do is admit there's a problem. Yet instead, a lot of us just want to tell God he's wrong. There is no illness. There is no moral tumor devouring the human race, stripping away the vibrant life God originally wanted us to have. And then when God proves to be right, we shake our fist at heaven and demand to know, why didn't you tell us sooner? I'll be right back after this.
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1: Right before the break, we were talking about this TikTok video I saw where a woman claimed that God has hidden himself and that he's silent. And we discovered the Bible says that's not true. I think the problem that a lot of us have is we want God to communicate with us on our terms, the way we want. We want him to say what we want him to say. But if there really is an omniscient God, a supreme being, then why would we expect him to do things our way? I mean, what if there are circumstances and situations where you and I are simply too myopic to see that God knows better than we do? Let's consider the case of a crying baby. Those of you who are parents will know that sometimes when you put your baby to bed, they will cry because they're hungry or because their diaper is dirty. But then it doesn't usually take too long for most children to realize that every time they cry, somebody comes to get them. They get help. They get some soothing baby talk and an awful lot of attention. So then comes the day when they're crying just for attention, not because they have any real physical need, and nobody comes. Why? Because mom and dad have figured out that if they keep jumping to the demands of the baby, he or she is never going to learn to be self-sufficient and sleep through the night. So they quit answering the demand for the baby's own good. So what's really happening is that mom and dad are preparing their baby for the real world, for the reality that, generally speaking, the world does not jump to answer your demands. And you've got to wonder if God doesn't do the same thing with us. Sometimes we demand that God needs to answer our call and communicate with us the way we think is best, right now, on our terms. But what if that same God is just standing outside the nursery door, listening, helping us learn what's best for us in the long run? I mean, what if he's more interested in growing us than coddling us? Just think about some of the kids you've met who were always the center of attention in their homes, the kids whose parents jumped whenever they made a demand, and who seldom, if ever, heard the word no. They might have been cute when they were 2, but at 8 or 9 or 15, they become spoiled brats, people who will struggle for the rest of their lives to find meaningful relationships. The God of the Bible is the ultimate parent. I mean, he calls himself Father, and he's far more interested in watching you grow into something good than he is in giving you whatever it is you think you need. That's why it's often said that love is not a feeling, it's actually a decision. Listen to what it says over in the Epistle of James, because, well, I think this makes a lot of good sense. "Do not be deceived, my beloved brothers. Every good gift and every perfect gift is from above, coming down from the Father of lights, with whom there is no variation or shadow due to change. Of his own will he brought us forth by the word of truth, that we should be a kind of first fruits of his creatures." What it's telling us is that when it comes to you, God has a definite idea of what you should be, and that might not be the destination you have in mind. All along the path of life, God is going to be perfectly consistent about the things that he does with you and for you. You know, when I was 7, I wanted to be an astronaut, and I'm pretty sure all the kids in my class wanted to be astronauts because, well, we were living out our elementary school years in the wake of the Apollo moon landings. And when I was 7, there was no way I could picture this, a career in radio and television or a career in ministry. Nobody's more surprised than me. Why? Because at 7, I had a limited knowledge of the world and a limited knowledge of what it took to be an astronaut. I had no idea there could be something more meaningful, more satisfying that I could do with my life. Now, I want to be careful that I'm not suggesting that whatever mess you find yourself in at the present was God's idea. He may have chosen your current path, but then again, that might all be you because, well, God doesn't force people to listen. What I'm saying is that God knows the end from the beginning, and he knows his plans for your character if you're willing to follow his lead. The reason he might not give you what you're demanding at the moment is that he loves you too much to give you what you're asking for. I mean, of course, a 5-year-old boy can't understand why he shouldn't own a shotgun and keep it in his bedroom closet. In fact, it makes perfect sense to him. It seems like a lot of fun. And how dare you suggest that he's not yet a man? He just doesn't know what he doesn't know. And the same thing holds true for you and me. We don't know what we don't know. I'll be right back after this.
2: Dragons, beasts, cryptic statues. If you've ever read

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2: 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It's Authentic with Sean Boonstra and the Voice of Prophecy.
3: After the accusation that God is silent, the skeptic I found online wanted to know why God wants us to exercise faith instead of providing hard evidence for His existence. And I should probably tackle that on another show because I think there's plenty of evidence for God's existence out there, not the least of which is the eyewitness testimony of multiple people spanning 1,500 years. But to suggest there's no evidence, that's a bit of a stretch because that's just not true. What a lot of people say they want is the kind of irrefutable proof that comes from the lab. They want a God who can be measured. But then you've got to ask yourself, why don't we demand that kind of proof for all our other relationships? I mean, how much would you enjoy life if the people you love demanded hard proof that you love them? What if they demanded a specific quantity, a certain number of love ounces, or a certain number of cubic feet of dedication? Most of us would find that ridiculous because that's not how you measure love. So what if an infinite God who is self-existent and does not depend on the space-time He created in order to sustain His own existence, what if there's no such thing as scientific proof? I mean, what if science is just the wrong category? I know that some of you will find that answer evasive, as if I'm dodging the question with a divine mystery. But what if it's true? And to suggest that God has provided nothing in the way of evidence? Well, that's not exactly true either. For what can be known about God is plain to them, Paul wrote, because God has shown it to them. For His invisible attributes, namely His eternal power and divine nature, have been clearly perceived ever since the creation of the world and the things that have been made. It might just be that some people know there's evidence, but if they admit it, it has implications for how they're going to live. To say there's no evidence, that's not entirely honest. And even the more honest skeptics are going to say, it certainly looks like the appearance of life in this universe was planned. So, why does God ask for faith? It's really not that hard to figure out. I've been married for 3 decades, and I've got to tell you, it means a lot more to me that my wife trusts me and believes in me than it does to know that she thinks I exist based on the fact that my cowboy boots are standing by the front door. Why? Because that is a relationship. And a relationship is what a personal God is looking for. Thanks for joining me again this week. I'm Sean Boonstra, and you've been watching Authentic.
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4: And thank you. And King Zedekiah, the son of Josiah, reigned instead of Coniah, the son of Jehoiakim, whom Nebuchadrezzar, king of Babylon, made king in the land of Judah. But neither he nor his servants nor the people of the land did hearken unto the words of the Lord, which he spake by the prophet Jeremiah. And Zedekiah the king sent Jehuchal the son of Shelemiah, and Zephaniah the son of Maaseiah the priest, to the prophet Jeremiah, saying,
5: Pray now unto the Lord our God for us.
4: Now Jeremiah came in and went out among the people, for they had not put him into prison. Then Pharaoh's army was come forth out of Egypt. And when the Chaldeans that besieged Jerusalem heard tidings of them, they departed from Jerusalem. Then came the word of the Lord unto the prophet Jeremiah, saying,
6: Thus saith the Lord, the God of Israel, Thus shall ye say to the king of Judah that sent you unto me to inquire of me,
7: Behold, Pharaoh's army, which is come forth to help you, shall return to Egypt into their own land. And the Chaldeans shall come again and fight against this city, and take it and burn it with fire. Thus saith the Lord, deceive not yourselves, saying,
8: The Chaldeans shall surely depart from us.
7: For they shall not depart. For though ye had smitten the whole army of the Chaldeans that fight against you, and there remained but wounded men among them, yet should they rise up, every man in his tent, and burn this city with fire.
4: And it came to pass that when the army of the Chaldeans was broken up from Jerusalem for fear of Pharaoh's army, then Jeremiah went forth out of Jerusalem to go into the land of Benjamin, to separate himself thence in the midst of the people. And when he was in the gate of Benjamin, a captain of the ward was there, whose name was Erijah, the son of Shelemiah, the son of Hananiah. And he took Jeremiah the prophet, saying,
9: Thou fallest away to the Chaldeans.
4: Then said Jeremiah,
7: It is false! I fall not away to the Chaldeans!
4: But he hearkened not to him. So Erijah took Jeremiah and brought him to the princes. Wherefore the princes were wroth with Jeremiah, and smote him, and put him in prison in the house of Jonathan the scribe, for they had made that the prison. When Jeremiah was entered into the dungeon, and into the cabins, and Jeremiah had remained there many days, then Zedekiah the king sent and took him out. And the king asked him secretly in his house, and said,
10: Is there any word from the Lord?
4: And Jeremiah said,
7: There is, for,
4: said he,
7: Thou shalt be delivered into the hand of the king of Babylon.
4: Moreover, Jeremiah said unto King Zedekiah,
7: What have I offended against thee, or against thy servants, or against this people, that ye have put me in prison? Where are now your prophets which prophesied unto you, saying, The king of Babylon shall not come against you, nor against this land? Therefore hear now, I pray thee, O my lord the king. Let my supplication, I pray thee, be accepted before thee, that thou cause me not to return to the house of Jonathan the scribe, lest I die there.
4: Then Zedekiah the king commanded that they should commit Jeremiah into the court of the prison, and that they should give him daily a piece of bread out of the baker's street until all the bread in the city were spent. Thus Jeremiah remained in the court of the prison.
11: Hi friends, it's your girl Melanie with another word of encouragement taken from God's Word. Psalm 128 verse 1 says, Blessed is everyone who fears the Lord, who walks in His ways. Friends, happiness comes from walking in Jesus' ways. A message brought to you by Cornerstone Christian Radio, where the cross and your life collide.

good. And when it led me to the cross, only then I understood that even in the ruthless pain,

0: might be one of the most interesting stories in all the Bible. It's no wonder movies have been made about his life. He's an insignificant little brother crowned king before the other king is done. He slays a giant in front of an army. He lives in the palace and becomes a great warrior with great military success, which infuriates the original king, who threatens his life and sends him running into the wilderness. He's deeply loved and deeply hated. He becomes king and loves God and then absolutely wrecks his life. He's deeply committed and deeply flawed. I can relate to this guy. His life is a series of highs and lows, successes and failures. And tucked away in Psalm 27 is a little verse that tells us all we need to know about David's approach to life and faith, no matter what he was going through. He writes this little gem that you and I need to plant firmly in our minds for the moments when we aren't quite sure what to do. He says, "I remain confident of this. I will see the goodness of the Lord in the land of the living. Wait for the Lord. Be strong and take heart and wait for the Lord." Despite all the struggle and the fear and the unknown, there is one thing he does know. He will see God's goodness in his lifetime. All he has to do is wait. Hey, look at me. Listen. I know sometimes it feels like everybody hates you and failure looms around you. But you will see the goodness of God this side of heaven. Just wait. Take heart and wait on the Lord.
1: 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If you got

We're going to follow the study notes very closely, so I hope that you brought your study notes. You'll notice that there are 50 plus pages in these study notes, and we're going to try and cover all of the material in the 5 presentations that I will have, Lord willing, here at our summit. I'm going to follow the material very closely. I believe we will have a Q&A at the end of the presentation. What we're going to study is very complex. We're going to have our thinking cap on and stay awake, because we're going to deal with some in-depth issues concerning Bible prophecy. So let's go to the introduction that we find in our study notes. By the way, while you're looking for that difficult number one page to find, I just want to tell you why I do study notes. You know, I have nothing against projecting the text on the screen and the Ellen White quotations on the screen. That's good. But you can't take the screen home. But you can take the study notes home. And you can go over the material again and again and again until it registers, until you really understand what the study notes are saying. And so that's the reason why I do study notes for every summit and also for Anchor. The book of Revelation describes 7 devastating plagues that will afflict the earth after the close of probation. The first plague is malignant sores. The second plague, the sea is turned into blood. The third plague, the fountains of fresh waters are turned into blood. The fourth plague, the sun scorches all of the vegetation on earth and makes life miserable for the lost. The fifth plague is a plague of darkness that covers the entire earth. And then we come to the sixth plague, which is going to be our focus in this particular session. Let's read Revelation 16, verse 12, and I'm reading from the English Standard Version, a version that is becoming very popular these days in the Christian world. It is a very good Bible version. I must add that I have added my personal comments in brackets. So what is in brackets is not part of the biblical text. It's an explanation I'm trying to offer about that section of the text or the passage that we're reading. So let's go to Revelation 16, verse 12. The sixth angel poured out his bowl on the great river Euphrates. That is the river of Babylon. The Euphrates in antiquity ran right through the ancient city of Babylon. But the Euphrates is not that river over in Iraq. It is symbolic. It is a symbolic worldwide river, because Revelation is dealing with symbols. So it says the sixth angel poured out his bowl on the great river Euphrates, and something happens. It's water. What do the waters represent? Revelation 17 tells us. It represents multitudes, nations, tongues, and peoples. So if the river is symbolic, that must mean that Babylon, that sits on the river, must also be global and symbolic. Are you following me or not? We'll go as slowly as possible. So the Babylonian harlot sits on many waters. What does the act of sitting represent? It represents the fact that she rules. She reigns over the multitudes, nations, tongues, and peoples. And of course, the harlot is a symbol of the papacy. So it says the waters are dried up. Now, the greatest support of ancient Babylon was its river. As long as the river flowed, Babylon was secure. But Cyrus came from the east and he dried up the Euphrates, and that led to the fall of Babylon. This is picked up in the end time. The symbolic Babylon, harlot, a global system, the papacy,
sits on multitudes, nations, tongues, and peoples, in other words, rules over them. And as long as the multitudes support this system, the system does not fall. But at some point, the waters, multitudes, nations, tongues, and peoples that supported the harlot are going to dry up on her. And then, just like ancient Babylon, Babylon, global Babylon, is going to fall. Are you with me so far? Now, there's another point in this verse. Why do the waters dry up? It says the waters were dried up to pray, prepare the way for the kings from the east. I guess that must be the Chinese. That's the way undisciplined scholars interpret this. The kings from the east are described in Revelation 19, where Jesus comes as a warrior, sitting on a white horse, and the armies of heaven are coming with him to deliver his people from the death decree. And so the kings from the earth, from the east, the way is prepared for them by the drying up of the Euphrates, by the fact that the multitudes take away their support from the Babylonian harlot. Now let's go to our next section. Well, Revelation 16, 12, this is important. Revelation is not in chronological order. It goes forwards, then it takes you back. It runs in cycles. And if you don't understand the structure of the book of Revelation, you are going to be so messed up, you're not going to know what planet you're on. I'm serious. Not enough study has been given to the structure of the book of Revelation, how it's organized, the sequence of events. So Revelation 16, 12 describes the sixth plague. After the close of probation, the verse that we just read is plague number six, after the close of probation. But the following two verses, verses 13 and 14, take us back in time to events that took place before the close of probation. In other words, verses 13 and 14 are not in order with verse 12. Verse 12, sixth plague after the close of probation. Verses 13 and 14 describe the gathering that took place before the close of probation. And this verse, actually these verses, let's read, they're on the next page. Revelation 16, 13, and 14 describe the gathering of the wicked in Satan's army for the final battle of Armageddon. Notice what it says. I saw three unclean spirits. What are those unclean spirits? Angels. Aren't the unclean spirits that Jesus cast out demonic angels? Yes. Does God have three genuine angels that gather up people on his side? Yes. Does the devil have three counterfeit angels that gather the wicked on his side? Yes. So it says, I saw three unclean spirits like frogs coming out of the mouth of the dragon. Here it represents Satan working through the civil powers of the world. The dragon not only represents Satan, it represents the powers through whom Satan works. Let me ask you, who wanted to slay Jesus? Was it Herod or was it Satan? Who actually did the visible work? Herod. But who was behind it? Satan. And Herod was a civil ruler. So the dragon represents the civil rulers of the world. So it says that the three unclean spirits like frogs come out of the mouth of the dragon, the kings of the earth, Satan working through them, out of the mouth of the beast, which is the papacy, and out of the mouth of the false prophet, apostate Protestantism. And what do these three evil spirits do through these three powers? Verse 14, for they are spirits of demons. See, there they're identified. They are spirits of demons performing signs who go out to the kings of the earth and the whole world with what purpose? To gather them to the battle of that great day of God Almighty. What is the purpose of the gathering? To gather the wicked
for the final battle against God. Now listen carefully, it's not directly against God. Ellen White, in volume 7 of the Testimonies, page 182, says that the war is against God in the person of his people. Remember the story of Saul when he was on the road to Damascus? He heard a voice that said, "Saul, Saul, why do you persecute me?" And Saul said, "Wait a minute, that voice is coming from heaven. I'm going to Damascus." Maybe he thought that. And the voice came back, "I am Jesus, whom you're persecuting." In persecuting the church, he was persecuting Jesus. It's a war against God. The final battle of Armageddon is a battle against God in the person of his followers. Read volume 7, page 182, where that becomes very clear. Now, does this happen before probation closes? Does Satan gather all the wicked before probation closes? Are they all gathered when probation closes, all the wicked? Yes. Are all the righteous gathered on God's side by the three angels on his side when probation closes? Yes. So this gathering must take place before probation closes. Ellen White concurs. Notice this statement from Seventh-day Adventist Bible Commentary, volume 7, page 983. The present, so he's talking about the present in her day. The present is a solemn, fearful time for the church. The angels are already girded, awaiting the mandate of God to pour out their vials. Had they poured them out yet? No, the angels are waiting to pour out the plagues. So this must be before probation closes, because when probation closes, the plagues are poured out. It continues saying, once again, the present is a solemn, fearful time for the church. The angels are already girded, awaiting the mandate of God to pour their vials of wrath upon the world. Destroying angels, these are the three evil spirits, the three evil angels, are taking up the work of vengeance, for the spirit is gradually, had it already been withdrawn when Ellen White wrote this? No, is gradually withdrawing from the world. Satan is also mustering his forces of evil. So was he still mustering his people at this point? Yes, mustering his forces of evil. And now she's going to quote the verses from Revelation chapter 16, verses 13 and 14, where it says, "Going forth unto the kings of the earth and the whole world, to gather them under his banner, to be trained for the battle of that great day of God Almighty." So are these verses referring to something that happens before probation closes? Yes. Very clearly, yes. Verse 12 takes you to the sixth plague. Verses 13 and 14 explains the gathering that took place before the plagues are poured out. Now, while these three evil angels are gathering the wicked during probationary time, Jesus warns his people to guard their garments so that they do not gather for the final battle on the wrong side. Let's talk about verse 15, the very next verse. This is a warning. By the way, the English Standard Version, the New American Standard Bible, the New English Translation, and the Revised Standard Version all put verse 15 in parentheses. Why do you use parentheses? It breaks the flow of thought, right? It breaks the flow to give an explanation or a warning. Now, let's read Revelation 16 and verse 15. Remember, this is a parenthetical statement. By the way, Jesus is speaking here. We'll see that in a few moments. "Behold, I am coming." We're going to study each one of these words. "I am coming as a thief. Blessed is he who watches and keeps his garments, lest he walk naked and they see his shame."
Let me ask you, would this be a warning after the close of probation? Would this be a warning after the close of probation? What good would it do? This is telling the followers of Jesus, watch your garments so that you don't gather on the wrong side for the final battle. Now let's go to verse 16. We're on page 3, Revelation 16, verse 16. Now let me explain this. Revelation 16, 16 bypasses verse 15 and begins where verse 14 ended. So verse 14 ends, you have the warning to be on the right side, and then verse 16 picks up where verse 14 left off. You say, how do we know that? Well, let's read verse 14 and connect it with verse 16 to see if they go together. Before

The righteous worship the Creator, the wicked worship the beast. The righteous receive the protective seal of God, the wicked receive the protective mark of the beast. And God's people are gathered to spiritual Mount Zion, whereas Satan's followers are gathered to Armageddon. Now here's a little interesting tidbit. There's a Bible that's called the Red Letter Bible, where all of the words that Jesus spoke are in red letters. Jesus speaks the last time in the first three chapters in Revelation 3:21. And he doesn't speak again until Revelation 16, verse 15. Must this warning of verse 15 be very important if it's Jesus personally speaking? I believe so. So let's read Revelation 16, verse 16 now. And they, the three evil spirits, gathered them, who was them? The kings of the earth and the whole world, to gather to the place called in Hebrew, what? Called in Hebrew, Armageddon. Does that verse fit with verse 14? How does verse 14 read? Well, let's read verse 14 again. It says, "For they are spirits of demons performing signs which go out to the kings of the earth and of the whole world to gather them to the battle of the great day of God Almighty." But that verse doesn't tell us where the battle is going to be. Then verse 16 says, "And they gathered," notice the connection with verse 14, "they gathered the kings of the earth and the whole world together to the place called in Hebrew Armageddon." So what's the name of the place where they're gathered? It's called Armageddon. Do you know what Armageddon means? It comes from two Hebrew words, the word har, which is mount, and the word mohed, which means congregation. He gathers them at the mount of the congregation. Who's the congregation that the wicked gather around? The righteous all over the world to spiritual Mount Zion. By the way, that's the place that Satan aspired to. The same word is used in Isaiah chapter 14, verse 13, where it says of Lucifer, "For you have said in your heart, I will ascend into heaven, I will exalt my throne above the stars of God, I will also sit on the mount of the congregation." That's where the righteous angels are gathered together, in heaven. But on earth, the battle of Armageddon is going to be a worldwide battle against God's people. So Armageddon is global. Just like the waters are global, just like the harlot is global, just like the plagues are global as well. Now, let's ask the question, who is this message of warning in verse 15 addressed to? Well, it must be the Baptists and the Methodists. Yes, to them also, but especially to Seventh-day Adventists. They are the ones that are in danger of being found naked at the time of the sixth plague. Let's read this statement from Revelation 3 verse 18 where the point is proved. You see, not only Revelation 16, 15 speaks about walking naked and seeing the shame, there's a verse earlier in Revelation that uses the same words. The message to the church of Laodicea. And who is Laodicea? It is the Seventh-day Adventist Church. It applies to Christianity in general, but White says in a special sense to the Seventh-day Adventist Church. This is a warning for Adventists. Notice this statement from Revelation 3:18. "I counsel you," Jesus says, "to buy from me gold refined in the fire, that you may be rich." And what else? "And white garments, that you may be clothed, that the shame of your nakedness may not be revealed, and anoint your eyes with eye salve, that you may see." Do you see the connection between this verse and Revelation 16, verse 15? It talks about watching your garments,

0: lest you walk naked and they see your shame. Ellen White confirmed that this applies to the Laodicean church, to the Seventh-day Adventist church. Selected Messages, Volume 2, page 66, we're on page 4. The message to the Laodiceans is applicable to whom? To Seventh-day Adventists who have had great light and have not walked. I want you to remember that word, walk naked, walk naked. We're going to come back to that word, walk. What does that mean symbolically? So it says they've had great light and have not walked in the light. It is those who have made great profession but have not kept in step. Oh, here's the walking. What does walking mean? It means keeping in step with whom? With Jesus. So once again, it is those who have made great profession but have not kept in step with their leader that will be spewed out of his mouth unless they repent. Listen, spewing out is another way of saying shaken out. Only shaken out has to do with agriculture, whereas spewed out has to do with being nauseous. But they represent the same thing. Notice that Ellen White stated that it is the message to Laodicea that is going to cause the shaking in the Adventist church.
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0: This is from Testimonies for the Church, Volume 1, page 181. I asked the meaning of the shaking. She's talking to her angel that I had seen and was shown that it would be caused by the straight testimony called forth by the counsel of the true witness to the Laodiceans. This will have its effect upon the heart of the receiver and will lead him to exalt the standard and pour forth the straight what? The straight truth. Some will not bear this testimony. Some will not bear the straight truth. They will rise up against it, and this will cause a what? A shaking among God's people. This warning is for God's people, particularly the Seventh-day Adventist Church. Now let's take a closer look at this parenthetical statement. We're reminded that Revelation 16, verse 15 is a parenthetical statement that breaks the flow of thought between verse 14 and verse 16. Verse 15 is a warning to those who profess to be Christians that the time is coming when Babylon is going to receive the plagues. So they need to make sure they're on the right side in the gathering. Thus, verse 15, listen carefully, encourages the last generation of the faithful to prepare for the close of probation and to gather on the right side while the door of opportunity is still open. This warning applies especially, this is important, especially during the outpouring of the latter rain and the loud cry. Now there's this message of Revelation 16, verse 15, it applies to now, but especially to that period when the latter rain falls and the loud cry of Revelation 18 are proclaimed. And you say, how do we know that this is dealing with the last generation? I already mentioned one. Let me mention that one, and then I'm going to mention another one. The warning in verses 13 and 14 is talking about the dragon, the beast, and the false prophet. Let me ask you, has the false prophet risen yet to become a persecuting power? No, not to become a persecuting power. The false prophet represents the United States. Until now, it is still benevolent. Two horns like a lamb, but it's going to speak like a dragon, correct? Is it speaking like a dragon yet? in terms of enacting a Sunday law and persecuting those who do not keep the Sunday law. Absolutely not. Now movements are taking place that are leading to that. But it's only when legislation is given mandating Sunday and a decree is given against those who don't keep Sunday that the wound will be healed and God's people will proclaim the loud cry under the power of the Holy Spirit. Now there's a second reason. The second reason is that Jesus would not give this warning to prepare for the outpouring of the seven last plagues if there was still an opportunity to come out on the right side. The warning would be useless. Are you understanding my point? So it must deal with individuals who are going to live during the period of the plagues. Now, let's summarize this by going to Revelation 16, verse 14, and we'll skip verse 15, and we'll read 14 connected with verse 16. And you'll see that verse 15 is a parenthetical statement. It says, "For they," that is the three evil angels, "are spirits of demons performing signs which go out to the kings of the earth and the whole world to gather them to the battle of that great day of God Almighty." And they, verse 16 now, "and they gathered them together to the place called in Hebrew Armageddon." Does verse 14 link perfectly with verse 16? Yes. So verse 15 is a parenthetical statement. So here we have a summary. Verse 12 speaks about the outpouring of the sixth plague after the close of probation. Verses 13 and 14 go back in time, and they speak about the gathering before the close of probation. Verse 15 then gives a warning that you should gather on the right side when that time comes. And then verse 16 identifies the place where the lost are gathered, where it is spoken of in verse 14. Is it important to know the sequence of events in verses in Revelation? This is only one very small example, but I've dedicated hours and hours to study structural issues. In fact, I have a whole study notes just on the issue of understanding the structure, how the book of Revelation and Daniel, to a certain extent, are organized, the sequence of events. Because if we don't, we're going to be way out in left field. For example, Revelation 16 and 17 speak about the final seven plagues. And then Revelation 18, verses 1 through 5, is talking about the loud cry and the outpouring of the latter rain. So is the outpouring of the latter rain and the loud cry after the plagues? No. It's not in sequence. And if you can discover the key of where things go back or forward, or where the cycle begins and ends, then you can make sense of what God is trying to teach. Now let's study the specific elements of Revelation chapter 16 and verse 15. We're at the top of page number 6. Let's read that verse again. Jesus says, "Behold, I am coming as a thief." Jesus isn't a thief. He's coming like a thief, in a certain sense. And then, because he's coming as a thief, he says, "Blessed is he who watches." We're going to study what that means, to watch. "Who watches and keeps his garments." Notice, it doesn't say, "Blessed is he who receives the garment," but he who keeps his garment after having received it at justification. So it says, "Behold, I'm coming as a thief. Blessed is he who watches and keeps his garments, lest he walk." That word "walk," when it's used in a figurative sense in the Bible, always has to do with our conduct or our behavior, not our standing before God. That's justification. our standing before God, but what comes as a result of our standing with God in justification. Our lifestyle, our conduct. That's what the word walk means in a figurative sense. So it says, lest he walk naked and they see his shame. Now let's dedicate a little while to Jesus coming as a thief. Contrary to common belief, the coming of the thief does not refer to the second coming of Christ, but rather to the moment when the door of probation closes. The best place to understand this is Matthew 24, verses 37 to 39. Let's read those verses and then unpack what they're saying. I want you to notice that there are two points of time here, two points of time that we need to take into account. It says in Matthew 24, 37, but as the days of Noah were, so also will the coming of the Son of Man be. You see the comparison? As it was back then, it's going to be. Then it says in verse 38, for as in the days before the flood, they were eating and drinking, marrying and giving in marriage. That means that they were simply carrying on their routine, their daily life. Now here comes the first time reference. Until the day that Noah entered the ark. So what's the first point of time? When Noah and his family entered the ark. And did not know, who did not know? Those that were outside. Did not know until, here's the second until the flood came. What didn't those outside the ark, what did they not know during those 7 days that passed between the closing of the door and when it began to rain? They did not know that they were lost until it started raining, but they were lost when the door closed, not when it began to rain. So probation closes before the destruction. And that's what Jesus is referring to when he says he's coming as a thief. In other words, the wicked, because they did not watch, they will be surprised when Jesus is coming on the clouds, and they didn't realize that they were lost when the door of probation closed. Now, I want to read a passage from the Gospel of Mark. We're on page 7. The Gospel of Mark, 13 verses 33 to 37, and then I'm going to read a rather long comment by Ellen White. And I usually don't like to read long comments, but being that you have the study notes, it's a lot easier to read a long quotation from Ellen White, where she's actually explaining the verses that we're going to read now. Here's what verse 33 says. Take heed, watch, and pray, for you do not know when the time is. Many assume, oh, we don't know when the second coming is. Well, we don't know when the second coming is, but this is not talking about the second coming. Verse 34, it is like a man going to a far country, that's Jesus who went to heaven, left his house and gave authority to his servants, that's the church members, and to each his work, and commanded the doorkeeper, that's the pastor or the leader of the church, to watch. And then Jesus repeats, watch therefore, for you do not know when the master of the house is coming. Oh, so that's clearly the second coming, right? Wrong. In the evening, at midnight, at the crowing of the rooster, or in the morning, lest coming suddenly, see that has to be the second coming, coming suddenly, he find you what? Sleeping is the opposite of watching. So it says, yes, coming suddenly, he find you sleeping, and then for the third time he says, and what I say to you all, watch. Do we have a lot of watching to do today? Jesus said, watch for the signs. Are we seeing all kinds of things that are happening in the world today? A global pandemic, an American pope, disasters like in Jamaica, more frequent and more disastrous. Riots on the streets. A president who is beholding to the religious right. The Charlie Kirk affair leading to a great awakening among Protestants. Are we watching what's happening in the world today? That's what Jesus meant. Be alert. Be awake. Look at what's happening. Get ready. Guard your garments, lest you find yourself naked at crunch time. Now, notice this statement from Ellen White. Jesus has left us word. She's going to quote Mark 13 now. Watch ye therefore, for ye know not when the master of the house cometh. At even, or at midnight, or at cock crowing, or in the morning, lest coming suddenly he find you sleeping. And what I say unto you, I say unto all, watch. Is she quoting Mark 13? Yes. Now notice her commentary. We are, who are the we there? Who is she writing to? This is in Testimonies for the Church. She's writing to Adventists. We, she says, are awaiting and watching for the return of the Master. I see. She says it's the second coming. No, she doesn't. Who is to bring the morning, lest coming suddenly he find us sleeping. And now she asks the question. What time is here referred to? Not to the revelation of Christ in the clouds of heaven to find a people asleep. And in case you didn't understand the not, no. But to his return from his ministration in the most holy place of the heavenly sanctuary, when he lays off his priestly attire and clothes himself with garments of vengeance, when he's going to pour out the plagues. It's referring to the close of probation. And by the way, folks, if we should die now, our probation closed. Even if we don't get to the closing of probation for the world. So we have to keep our garments every moment of every day. And we have to be watching every moment of every day. We have to study the word and we have to pray and we have to watch and be alert at what's happening in the world so we're not caught by surprise. By the way, Jesus is clothed these days with the garments of a high priest. Is he still interceding? If Jesus has the clothing of a high priest, is he still interceding? Yes. Of course. Yes. Is he going to continue interceding after he takes off his priestly garments? No. So what happens if the righteous sin during the time of trouble? You're not getting my point. See, bunches of doors have closed to me preaching because I believe that God will have a last generation who is totally victorious over sin. Like that's some kind of heresy. Just think. Now's the time that we prepare. It doesn't happen all of a sudden. It's a process. But if Jesus takes off his high priestly garments, which he intercedes with, and then he puts on his garments of vengeance when the door of probation closes, that means that if his people sin during the time of trouble, there's no mediator. And that's exactly what Ellen White stated several times in her writings. She continues, when Jesus ceases to plead for man, the cases of all are forever decided. Is everybody on one side or the other? Yes. Now, I want you to notice carefully the words. To those who have neglected, not rejected, to those who have neglected the preparation of what? Purity and holiness, which fits them. We're going to come back to that word, fit. You see, we need the title to heaven, which is justification, and we need the fitness, which is having the readiness for heaven. Keep that in mind. To those who have neglected preparation of purity and holiness, which fits them to be waiting once to welcome their Lord, the sun sets in gloom and darkness and rises not again. Probation closes. Christ's intercessions cease in heaven. This time finally comes suddenly upon all. And those who have, now what's the word again? Neglect, not rejected, neglected to purify their souls by, how do we purify the souls? By what? By obeying the truth. That's the fitness. We're going to talk a lot about that in our coming studies together. Are found what? Sleeping. They became what? Weary of waiting and watching. They became, notice the word, indifferent in regard to the coming of their master. They longed not for his appearing, and thought there was no need of such continued persevering watching. They had been disappointed in their expectations and might be again. Oh, my great grandparents, they believed Jesus was going to come in their day. My grandparents believed that. My parents believed that. So why should I be concerned about it now? That's what she's talking about. They had been disappointed in their expectations. It might be again. They concluded that there was time enough to yet to arouse. They would be sure not to lose the opportunity of securing an earthly treasure. What we have, we should invest in God's cause. She continues, it would be safe to get all of this world they could. Is that a lifestyle issue? Oh yeah. Does it have to do with our conduct and our priorities? Absolutely. It would be safe to get all of this world they could, and in securing this object, they lost all anxiety and interest in the appearing of the Master. They became, here's the word, indifferent and careless, as though his coming were yet in the distance. But while their interest was buried up in their worldly gains, the work ceased in the heavenly sanctuary, and they were unprepared. Let me illustrate this so we can understand. You know, up here I would imagine that in the month of December and January it gets very cold. And perhaps sometimes there's snow up here. I want you to imagine that you've done physical labor a whole day, and at the end of the day you're just totally worn out. So you go home and you sit in your easy chair, and after having supper, and you're watching the newscast on television. You're watching for the signs. And while you're watching, you know, you kind of just doze off, and then you wake up again, and you doze off and wake up again. So finally you say, I'm going to go to bed. So you go to bed, lower the thermostat, or turn it off, because you want to be under the covers nice and warm. And so you're under the covers, nice and warm, and it's outside, it's cold. And when you're nice and comfortable, you say, uh-oh, I forgot to lock the door. Oh, it's so comfortable under these covers. I can't bear the thought of getting up and going locking the door. I've lived here for 25 years and the thief has never come. And that night at 1 a.m., the thief comes. What condition are the people in the house? They're not watching, they're sleeping. When do they discover that the thief came? When they wake up in the morning, but it's too late. The coming of the thief is the close of probation. The lost discover that they're lost when Jesus comes in the clouds, but it will be too late. Are you understanding this concept? So, Jesus says, I am coming as a thief. So what are we supposed to do? We're on page 8. We are supposed to watch, be alert, awake, pay attention to what's happening, and preparing. Watching is the opposite of slumbering and sleeping. It means, according to the lexicons, it means to be alert, to be awake, to be aware, to be vigilant. Notice Matthew 24, verses 42 to 44. Here Jesus is warning, once again, this is after he preached about the signs of the second coming. Watch therefore, For you do not know what hour the Lord is coming. It's talking about the close of probation. But know this, that if the master of the house had known at what hour whom? The thief would come, he would have what? What? So are we supposed to be watching now? Absolutely. And not allowed his house to be broken into. Therefore you also be ready, for the Son of Man is coming at an hour you do not expect. He's coming to close the door of probation. You remember the parable of the 10 virgins? You know, I used to think for many, many years that the closing of the door was referring to the second coming of Christ. But once again, it's referring to the close of probation. Let's read Matthew 25 and verse 13. This is the conclusion of the parable of the 10 virgins. Jesus says, "Watch therefore," this is the main lesson that he wants to teach, "watch therefore, for you know neither the day nor the hour in which the Son of Man is coming." Now let me ask you, were the foolish virgins destroyed when the door closed? No. Did they still have time to go out and try to get oil? Of course they did. They went out to see if they could get oil. But when they came back, the door was what? The door was closed. So this is not talking about the second coming when the wicked are destroyed. It's talking about something that happens before that, the closing of the door of probation. Now, it refers to the moment when Jesus will take over his kingdom. We usually think of the kingdom in geographical terms. Say, Jesus is coming to this world to take over the kingdom, the world as his kingdom. But really, the kingdom of Christ are his followers. The purpose of the investigative judgment is to reveal who is a true follower of Jesus. And when the last case has been examined and the person has been found faithful, at that moment the door closes and Jesus receives the kingdom, which is all of his people. Are you with me or not? And then at that moment, Jesus gets married with his kingdom, with his people, with his bride, which are all the faithful from all ages in the church. Let me prove that with the spirit of prophecy. Early writings, page 280, we're at the bottom of page 8. Ellen White wrote, "Every case had been decided for life or death." This is during the investigative judgment. "While Jesus had been ministering in the sanctuary, the judgment had been going on for the righteous dead and then for the righteous living." What happens when all of the cases have been examined? Christ had received his what? Had received his kingdom, having made the atonement for his people and blotted out their sins. And then she explains what the kingdom is. The subjects of the kingdom were made up. So what is the kingdom? The totality of his subjects. His bride, whom he is going to marry when the door closes. I don't know if you're following me. By the way, taking over the kingdom and getting married to his bride is the same thing. Two different ways of saying the same thing. I'll prove that now. The subjects of the kingdom were made up. The marriage of the Lamb was consummated. So receiving the kingdom and the consummation of the marriage are the same thing. And by the way, the reception is separate. The reception will be in heaven when Jesus takes his bride there. But the wedding is when probation closes, because his bride is complete. It's when he takes over the kingdom, because his kingdom is complete. The investigative judgment has revealed that. So once again, the marriage of the Lamb was consummated, and the kingdom and the greatness of the kingdom under the whole heaven was given to Jesus and the heirs of salvation, and Jesus was to reign as King of Kings and Lord of Lords. Then he's going to come as King of Kings and Lord of Lords, according to Revelation chapter 19. By the way, the prophet Amos described this time. Do you know Ellen White in the chapter that we find in A Great Controversy on the Time of Trouble? She says that the lost, some lost people are going to realize that they're lost. And they're going to plead to the saints, please help us. And Ellen White is going to say to them, or the Lord is going to say to them, too late. Ellen White says, and the righteous had nothing for them. Those are his words. They had nothing for them because probation had closed. That's what Amos is describing. Amos 8, 11 and 12. Behold, the days are coming. Ellen White uses this in the chapter of the time of trouble. Behold, the days are coming, says the Lord God, that I will send a famine on the land, not a famine of bread, nor a thirst for power, for water, but of hearing the words of the Lord. And now notice, they shall wander from sea to sea and from north to east. They shall run to and fro, seeking the word of the Lord, but shall not find it. Solemn. Let's read this last verse because we have just a few seconds remaining. Matthew 26, verse 38 and verse 40. He's talking about the agony of Jesus in the Garden of Gethsemane. What did his disciples do? They slept instead of praying to understand what Jesus was going through. It says, then he said to them, to his disciples, my soul is exceedingly sorrowful, even to death. Stay here and watch with me. Then he came to the disciples and found them sleeping and said to Peter, what? Could you not watch with me 1 hour? So did you understand what we've studied so far? I certainly hope so, because it's a matter of life and death, according to Jesus in Revelation 16 and verse 15. Now, in our next study, we are going to go to page 10, and we are going to talk about what it means to keep the garments. And then we're going to talk about what it means to walk naked. So don't miss.
2: 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In John 8:36, Jesus makes a wonderful statement of victory. He says, so if the Son sets you free, you will be free indeed. 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The Apostle Paul says in Galatians 5:1, it is for freedom that Christ has set us free. 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
3: My name is Eileen Souter, and I grew up in Miami, Florida. And my family originally came from Cuba when I was 6 years old. My family was not a church-going family. They were just really struggling, trying to survive. Unfortunately, when I was a young child, probably about 8 or 9 years old, I stumbled upon the pornography that some of my relatives kept in the house. And it was really hardcore pornography. I have no idea where they bought those things. But for me, as a child, it was very confusing and very impactful. I remember feeling very guilty and just even dirty about finding those things. And then it went into like enjoying finding those things. And of course, it was all done in secret. And that became an addiction to acting out and masturbating. And so as a child, I felt very confused and very shameful because I was keeping this secret. And as I grew up and I got older in my teenage years, I realized that for what seemed to be a big deal for me was not a big deal for them. So I kind of coped with that a little bit better because it was like, oh, whatever, you know, we all do whatever makes us feel good type of thing. But I still felt like there was a secret that was being kept and was hard. So there were many things in my heart that were hard for me. My dad was never able to come from Cuba. And then when I was 16, he died suddenly. And that was very, very hard for me. And I had a friend who saw how I was struggling and she invited me to church. And so at youth camp, I remember to this day that he was preaching about the bride of Christ and the bride of Christ being so dressed in white and beautiful and how Christ had died so that we could receive forgiveness and freedom. And again, my family was not very church-going, but I knew that I needed forgiveness. So I had that encounter with the Lord at 16, and immediately after that, I had no more desire to see the porn or any of those things. I still knew where everything was stashed, but I had no desire to see those things. But unfortunately, the images were still in my mind. They were still in my heart. So being able to, at that point, as I started to grow in the Lord, and shortly after that, the Lord took me to Bible college. And so I was surrounded by all these people who, to me, seemed so holy and like they had their act together. And I was just getting to know the Bible, just getting to study the Bible. And so I felt like my secret was to be kept, because those things in those days, I'm older, were not talked about in the church. We didn't talk about pornography. There was no internet. There was no, we didn't talk about sexual sin or sexual addiction. I did get married young. I was married when I was 19 years old. And so even though my husband and I were able to share intimacy and all of those things, it was still a secret because it was still my way to act out when I was angry. And it took many years before I was able to open up to my husband about some of these things, at which point he started to encourage me and help me. But really, it took a Christian counselor who started walking with me through some of the hurts in my childhood, some of the hurts in my life. And I became accountable to her, and as she began to walk me through these things, I began to feel the freedom of not to have to think about this anymore or hide it or feel like when I was angry, this is the way that I was going to act out. And so I experienced a great freedom and liberty from that for years. And then through carelessness in my own part, I fell into it again. And at this point, I knew a little bit of the steps of, okay, I need to become accountable to someone. And I remember at that time in my life, I was really struggling through some really difficult things at church and things like that. And I stumbled, and that again became my way to medicate myself, if you will. But there was a wonderful pastor who came alongside, and she said, you know what it's like to be free. And so let's get there again. Let's get back to that point. My husband was very understanding as I walked through this process and allowed the Lord yet again to cleanse my thoughts and my mind of the many images and thoughts that did not need to be there. Anytime that I would act out, I would confess each time with great embarrassment because I was one of the leaders in my church. And yet here I was struggling with this again. And it caused shame, of course, and condemnation, and even the thought that maybe this is the thorn in the flesh. Paul had a thorn in the flesh. Maybe this is my thorn in the flesh. But of course, that's a lie, because the Lord is able to, I don't know what Paul's thorn in the flesh was, but the Lord already had shown me liberty and freedom, and he was walking with me one painful struggle step. Paul says, I do the things I don't want to do. Wretched man that I am, who's going to save me from this? And I totally identified with that. But then he goes on to say that there is no condemnation in Christ, and that Christ will save me from this. The things that I feel that I can't overcome. And of course, Paul is speaking there of the flesh having the battle with the spirit. The flesh wants one thing, the spirit wants another. And allowing that spirit to be fed and to be strengthened so that we can overcome. So through walking with this pastor friend of mine, and just humbling myself before the Lord and just spending some extra time in the scriptures and realizing that I could not white knuckle this thing. It had been part of my life for so long, but Christ would release me of it. And as I humbled myself and my husband again walked through me, walked this with me and confessed to him, confessed to my pastor, I gained that freedom again, and it was wonderful, and it was great, and it was complete, if I could say that. There was no thoughts or need or temptation, and maybe that's the right word. It was freedom, and that's many years back, but I just thank the Lord, because he is there to, no matter what our addiction, be it, no matter what it is, there is freedom in Christ, and he is kind, and he is gentle, and he helps us when we feel like we have failed yet again. He is there. He is there, and he is able to grant us victory.

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Psalms 66 verse 16 says, "Come and hear, all you who fear God, and I will tell what he has done for my soul." Never underestimate the power of your testimony, your encounter with God, and what role he has played throughout your life. May God bless you and utterly satisfy your heart with himself. 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

0: Jesus said, "Let the little children come to me, and do not hinder them, for the kingdom of heaven belongs to such as these." Matthew 19, verse 14. 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
1: Our Father, who art in heaven, hallowed be thy name. Thy kingdom come. Thy will be done on earth as it is in heaven. Give us this day our daily bread. And forgive us our trespasses, as we forgive those who trespass against us. And lead us not into temptation, but deliver us from evil. For thine is the kingdom, and the power, and the glory, forever and ever. Amen.

0: Adam and Eve had kids, and their kids had kids, and their kids had kids. Grandkids and great-grandkids and great-great-grandkids spreading all over the wild world, and sin was spreading with them. They were fighting, stealing, lying, hurting each other, making God's world an ugly place. Finally, God said, "Enough." It was time to start again. God decided to pick one person, one good person, to start his world over again. But who, in all that sinning and fighting and hurting, was anyone good and kind enough to trust with such an important job? Yes, God chose Noah. Noah was a righteous man. He tried very hard to make the right choices. He tried hard not to fight or steal or lie. Noah walked with God. That means that in a world where everyone was doing their own thing, Noah was thinking about God, talking to God, listening to God. Noah was always ready to do what God asked. Oh, yeah, and there's one other thing we know about Noah. He was more than 500 years old. Yep, 500 years old. People lived a long time back then. Not only was Noah a righteous man who walked with God, but Noah had been practicing walking with God and listening for God's voice for more than 500 years. That's a long time. So when God had a really big job to do, he knew who to call because he knew who had been listening for more than 500 years. God said, "Hey, Noah, build a boat." And Noah said, "What's a boat?" And God said, "It's a thing you can float in if there's a flood." And Noah said, "What's a flood?" And God said, "It's when water covers everything. It's why you need a boat." And Noah said, "How big?" And God said, "Big enough for your family." And Noah said, "Anything else?" And God said, "And some animals." And Noah said, "How many animals?" And God said, "All of them." At this point, Noah probably fainted, and God probably had to poke him with a stick to wake him up again. Then God gave him plans for building a boat, a very, very big boat. Noah and his family set to work building a boat so big it could hold all of them, plus two of every kind of animal. Building a boat that big took years and years, and Noah's neighbors probably came by often to laugh at him for building a boat where there was no water. But Noah didn't care about the laughing. He'd been walking with God for a long time, and he was going to keep on walking with God no matter what. Noah wanted to be God's friend, even if everyone else thought he was silly. Then one day, it started to rain. The animals came from everywhere. Big animals, little animals, tall animals, and short animals. God sent the animals to Noah, and Noah packed them all in his big, big boat. And it kept raining, harder and harder. Suddenly, having a boat looked like a pretty good idea. God covered the land with water so that all of the sinning and fighting and hurting could finally stop. All the fighting and hurting died, but so did most of God's creation. It was a very sad time. It rained and poured for 40 days. Noah's big, big boat floated on the water. 50 days. 60 days, 100 days. After 150 days, the big, big boat was getting very, very stinky. Then finally, the water started to go down, down, down, down. One day, at long last, Noah's big, big boat came to rest on top of a mountain. "Let's start again," God said. So Noah and his family, plus a whole bunch of seasick animals, walked out of the big, big boat into a clean, fresh world.
1: Hi, this is Chris. Welcome to Adventures in Odyssey.
2: Connie Kendall, I mean. And I'd like you to join us for a time of wonder and excitement and all kinds of other fun stuff. Are you ready? Well, let's go for another adventure in Odyssey.
3: Isn't it a beautiful day?
4: So I just need clients to lose weight. Will you three help me out?
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4: You had a sundae?
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7: You got a brownie in your pocket.

0: I brought you. Cream-filled donuts.
1: Oh, thanks, Wooten. That was kind of you.
2: Yeah. Oh, donuts. Pass one over here, Connie.
3: This one?
2: That bigger one.
3: Oh, here you go.
1: Don't you want one, Wooten?
0: Oh, are you kidding? They're almost 2 weeks old.
1: Oh.
2: Yeah, maybe I'll take a smaller one.
1: How about you, Connie?
3: No, thanks. I'm too depressed to eat. I'm having one of those I need some purpose in my purposeless life kind of days.
0: Oh, okay, I'll give you some purpose. I'd like a double chocolate milkshake, please. Oh, hold the nuts.
3: I mean a little more purpose than that, Wooten.
0: Oh, okay, add the nuts.
3: I'm tired of being stuck here. I've been praying and praying.
4: Hello, hello, hello, and hello again. Isn't it a beautiful day?
2: I think I'll start praying now.
1: Oh, good morning, Ricky. Oh, you seem to be having a good day today.
4: I am having the best day of my life, until tomorrow at least.
2: Yeah, who are you?
1: Oh, I'm sorry. Everyone, this is Ricky McLean. He's a personal training instructor at Campbell College. Ricky, this is Bernard, Wooten, and Connie.
3: Hi.
2: How you doing?
0: You sure are perky.
4: Hello, hello, hello.
1: What can I get for you, Ricky?
4: Non-fat, non-sweetened yogurt with tofu-based chocolate sauce and two organic boysenberries on top, please.
2: Sounds about as appetizing as cardboard.
4: Oh, it has taste beyond what you could expect.
2: Oh, really good cardboard, then.
1: Well, unfortunately, we don't stock organic boysenberries this time of year, Ricky. How about strawberries instead?
4: That sounds G-R-E-A-T, Witteroni.
3: So, what's a personal trainer do?
4: Oh, Connie. It is Connie, right?
3: Yeah.
4: A personal trainer transforms lives. It inspires people, makes a difference in the world, is a voice of courage, of hope, and healthy change.
3: Wow, that sounds like something I might like to do.
4: Oh, Connie, Y-E-S, you could. Y-O-U could do it.
2: I-T.
3: Maybe that's something I should look into. I'm pretty health conscious.
2: Oh, yeah, she walks all the way to the restroom instead of taking the trolley.
3: Could you help me look into it?
4: I can do better than that. Oh, this is so exciting. We just started a scholarship personal training program at Campbell College, and I'd love to help you go through the application process.
3: Well, what do I have to do?
4: Oh, it's so perfect. You find three friends that need to lose weight and become their coach. If your friends lose a minimum of 10 pounds each, ta-da, you qualify for the scholarship.
3: How much time do I have?
4: Oh, well, the deadline is the end of next month.
0: Oh, 10 pounds in 5 weeks?
4: Oh, but you can do it, Connie. I know you can.
3: Wow, it sounds great. But I don't know who I'd get to help me on such short notice.
4: Well, ask around. A gal like you must have plenty of friends who need to lose a little F-A-T.
1: And here's your yogurt, Ricky.
4: Oh, thanks. I need to run. Kickboxing class, you know. Call me at the college if you want more info, Connie. Ta-ta, everyone. Have a S-W-E-double-L day.
3: Maybe this is the answer to my prayer.
2: If he's the answer to your prayer, I don't even want to know what you've been praying for.
3: I mean about my career. Maybe personal training is my calling in life.
1: Well, it sounds interesting, Connie.
3: Here I am talking about needing a purpose in life, and this guy comes in overflowing with purpose and even a scholarship opportunity. What could be more clear?
1: Now you should look into it.
2: I'm all for it.
0: Oh, yeah, Connie, I think you'd be great at it. I mean, G-R-E-A-T at it.
3: So I just need clients to lose weight. Will you three help me out?
2: Sure. I know a fairly large woman at my bank, and, well, she might be willing to shed a few pounds.
3: I mean the three of you could lose weight.
0: Oh, I love that.
3: But I thought you said this was a good idea for me.
0: Well, yeah, but that's a lot of weight. I might miss it. We're close.
2: And I get plenty of exercise the way it is, up and down with a ladder, right and left with a squeegee.
1: Oh, I'm sorry, Connie. With the new shop, I think I might just be too busy to commit to something like that.
3: Oh. Okay, well, I guess it was a silly idea anyway.
1: I'm sorry to disappoint you, Connie.
3: Well, that's fine. You know me, I get really excited about things that I shouldn't get too excited about.
2: Yeah.
0: Well, I'm sure you could find someone else, Connie.
3: Maybe. I don't know if I'll even try. I mean, you're the ones I'm closest to, and if you don't have time, never mind, it's not that important. I need to go to the Timothy Center, Wet. We have a group coming in this afternoon.
1: Oh, yes, that's right. Well, I guess I'll see you tomorrow, then.
3: Sure. Bye, everyone.
1: Bye-bye.
2: See you, Connie.
5: Bye.
2: Whew, that was a close one. I thought she was going to have us eating lettuce for a month.
0: I feel a big lump in the bottom of my stomach.
2: Too many cream-filled donuts?
0: Nope. Too much guilt.
1: I'm feeling it, too.
2: Well, if you don't have time, you don't have time, you know?
1: This should be important enough to prioritize. I pray for Connie's future, but I need to be willing to act on it. I'm being selfish because I just don't want to diet.
0: Yeah, and I'm just being scared because I have a fear of dieting. It makes me hungry.
2: And I'm just being practical. I don't need to lose weight. I'm as svelte as a...
0: Snowball?
2: Something like that, yes.
0: Yeah, I know I could stand to lose some weight. I just found out I'm more wide than I am tall. I fit in the shower better sideways.
1: Yeah, well, my doctor told me my cholesterol is a little on the high side.
0: Hey, when's the last time you visited the doctor, Bernard? I mean, maybe you're due for a checkup.
2: I did go to the doctor last week.
1: Well, so what did he say?
2: That I needed to lose some weight.
0: Bernard, maybe we ought to do this for Connie.
2: I know.
1: Well, with all three of us, it won't be so bad.
2: Okay, count me in.
0: Yeah, dieting, here we come.
1: Connie will be thrilled.

0: Great lands, everyone. You all have plenty to lose.
1: Yeah, thanks for the encouraging words.
2: Oh, I'm sure Connie will have us in shape in no time.
0: I'm sure she will. Okay, take it from here, Connie Roney. Here are the files on each of your clients. I need to get to my spinning class.
3: Thanks, Ricky. Bye.
0: Ta-ta!
1: Connie, did you notice that I weigh less than either Witt or Wooten? I don't really need to be on this diet.
3: Yes, but according to this, your body fat composition is pretty high.
1: Yeah? What does that mean?
3: That you have less muscle.
4: Yeah, more fat.
1: Yeah, well, Maud calls them cuddle bundles.
3: Here, I've created packets of information for each of you talking about nutrition. You'll need to cut down on fat and calories and increase your intake of fruits and vegetables. We'll be meeting every morning in McAllister Park to exercise and discuss what we've eaten the previous day. Then we can support and encourage each other. Remember the motto, patience and perseverance. Down and up. I said up, Bernard.
1: Yeah, I'm trying. There.
4: Oh, I think I might faint.
3: We just started. How much water are you drinking? You all should be having 8 glasses every day.
2: Well, I'm working on my 4th.
4: Yeah, I opened my mouth in the shower last night.
3: For how long?
4: Oh, not very. Most of it went out my nose. Does that still count?
3: Bernard, how much water did you drink?
1: Let me see. 3 packages of instant mac and cheese mixed with 2 cups of water each. 6 cups.
3: Mac and cheese? That has about 400 grams of fat in it.
1: But 6 cups of water. Be appreciative.
3: Fruits and vegetables, remember?
4: Oh, Connie, I had a cherry on my hot fudge sundae.
5: Fruit?
3: You had a sundae?
4: Well, yeah, you sure can't eat hot fudge without ice cream.
1: And you can't eat ice cream without cake. I found that out last night.
3: Whatever happened to patience and perseverance? You haven't lasted 24 hours. Whit, please tell me you did better.
2: Well, I had a lean cut of turkey and a small salad with fresh fruit for dessert.
6: With fresh fruit for dessert.
3: Very good, Whit. At least one of my clients is cooperating.
1: Trainer's pet.
3: Well, what are we going to do about your diets? We only have 5 weeks to get you in shape.
4: Oh, maybe we could all clip our toenails. That'll take some weight off.
3: I don't think so. But I will think of something. You all are going to get into shape if it kills me. All right, let's go. 1 mile jog today.
1: I think it's going to kill us instead.

0: right, let's move on to our next stretch.
1: Oh, can we take a break first?
0: But we just started. We haven't even had the run.
1: Please!
0: Okay. Oh, I know. I'll hand out your meal plans. I've made up menus for the next 4 weeks. Here are your breakfast and lunch plans to follow to the letter. No adding mayonnaise, butter, sour cream, or cheesecake, Wooten. And I'll provide you with dinner.
2: I think I'm missing part of mine, Connie. Tomorrow's breakfast only has half a grapefruit and a slice of whole wheat toast listed. Can you imagine if that were it? I mean, how funny would that be?
0: That is it.
2: Oh. Well, that's not funny at all. Hey, you know, this running isn't so bad. How far have we gone?
3: Not even a tenth of a mile.
2: Okay, now it's time to slow down.
3: Well, see you at the finish line.
2: I'm not sure I'm going to survive a whole mile, Bernard. Give my love to everybody at Wits End.
1: You know, if we cut through the hedge right there, we'd be right near the finish line.
2: Yeah, too bad that's not the route.
1: Oh, we could make it the route.
2: You mean cheat?
1: Cheat or die sweaty. Your choice. We could just wait here until Witt crosses the finish line and then come up behind him.
2: Well, I don't know.
1: Don't think of it as cheating. The truth is, Connie is going a little overboard with this fitness stuff.
2: So you think if we slacked off on a couple things, she wouldn't notice?
1: Exactly. We'll still lose the weight, but we'll retain quality of life.
2: What do you mean by a quality of life?
1: I stuffed a couple of ding-dongs down my shirt.
2: Oh, quality of life. So, how much are we supposed to have lost by now?
0: Well, it's been 2 weeks, so about 4 pounds each.
4: Here are the results, Connie.
0: Okay, let's see. Whit lost 6.5 pounds. That's great, Whit. You're ahead of schedule.
3: Oh, I must have a good trainer.
0: And Wooten lost, 3 pounds.
2: Yippee!
1: But how much of that's because you cut your hair and shaved your legs?
0: You need to lose more than that, Wooten.
2: Well, I could get my tonsils out and remove my fillings.
0: I mean fat.
2: Oh.
0: We'll work really hard these last few weeks. You'll get there. Patience and perseverance.
3: Now, 3 pounds is still significant, Wooten.
4: Absolutely. Let's movie-oovie on to Bernard.
0: Oh. Bernard, you've barely lost a pound.
1: Well, that's not good.
0: You're way behind. How are you going to lose 10 by the end of the month?
3: Well, Connie, people do lose weight at different rates.
4: Yeah, sometimes it takes some time for weight loss to show up on a scale. But don't give up. You can still be a W-I-N-N-E-R.
0: I doubt it. We worked really hard. I can't believe after all that he hardly lost anything. Maybe personal training just isn't my gift.
3: Now, Connie, you can't give up that easily.
4: That's right. Turn that frown upside down.
0: But the results aren't there. Thanks for your help, everyone, but we might as well quit now. This just isn't going to happen.
2: Of course it will.
1: It will?
2: Sure. Bernard and I have kind of slacked off the last, 14 days.
0: You have?
2: Shh. But from now on, we're as committed as Powerboy was when the giant blender came after him, and he held on super-duper tight to that hard-hearted ostrich so he wouldn't get sucked into a milkshake. Right, Bernard?
1: Yeah, all right. No milkshakes here. Unfortunately.
4: What spirit! What drive! What a team!
0: You really think you can do it?
2: Sure!
1: Not really.
0: But you'll try?
2: Absolutely!
1: I suppose.
0: You did it, Bernard! You ran 2 miles! How you doing?
1: I'd have to get better to die. What was my time?
0: 43 minutes. Only 22 minutes behind Whit.
1: Yeah, a show off.
0: Patience and perseverance.
1: What happened to your eyebrows, Wooten?
2: Well, I figured they must weigh something.
3: I've never seen such short fingernails.
2: Oh, yeah, thanks. Hey, isn't it true you can survive with one kidney?
0: Okay, everyone. straighten your torso and hold your stomach tight. Knees slightly bent. Grasp the weight, lifting it laterally to shoulder height. Wooten, why aren't you doing this?
2: I'm still trying to find my torso. Can you start over?
0: Brussels sprout souffle, coming up.
5: Yay, Brussels sprout souffle.
2: Bernard, don't go in there.
1: Why? Witt's expecting me to do the windows today.
2: Okay, wash them at your own risk then.
1: What are you talking about, Wooten?
2: Joanne brought in fresh brownies.
1: Oh, yeah, you mean the ones with the chocolate and peanut butter?
2: Yeah, the ones that are soft.
1: Chewy.
2: Rich.
1: Melt in your mouth.
2: Oh. So avoid it. If you get too close, it'll suck you in.
1: I'll just go in for a smell.
2: No, don't do it.
1: I only need one sniff.
2: Bernard, no!
1: Look, open window. Take a breath.
2: No, you can't make me.
1: Wooten, what did you have for breakfast today?
2: A half cup low-fat cottage cheese, burnt rye toast, no butter. I don't want to talk about it anymore.
1: Smell, Wooten.
2: But we've been so good lately.
1: So, doesn't that mean we deserve it?
2: We need those brownies.
1: Maybe we can do this together. She'll never know.
2: Oh, well, I'd have to have my earwax removed to make up for it. But it'll be worth it.
1: Look, Connie and Joanne went into the kitchen.
2: And the brownies are on the front counter.
1: Exactly. I'll crawl across the floor, reach my hand up, and grab a couple off the plate.
2: But she'll hear the bell ring when you go in.
1: Oh, good point. You need to create a diversion.
2: Oh, yeah, like on Power Boy where they hoot and holler and stuff?
1: Yeah, or make up some not-too-tragic tragedy to keep her attention off me.
2: Got it.
1: Okay, one, two, three. Oh, get off my arm, Wooten.
2: Oh, sorry. Hoot, holler, hoot, holler.
0: Wooten, what are you doing?
2: Some not-too-tragic tragedy has happened.
0: What?
2: It's Bernard.
0: What's wrong?
2: Well, somebody stepped on his arm.
0: Is he okay?
2: Well, I don't know. Hey, Bernard, are you okay?
1: Wooten.
0: Bernard, you've got brownies. Give those to me.
1: Okay, here you go.
0: Thank you. Now don't be late for dinner. Healthy surprises await.
1: Oh, yeah.
2: Yum. Well, that didn't go so well.
1: Guess not.
2: What are you smiling about? Why do you smell like peanut butter?
1: No reason.
2: You got a brownie in your pocket.
1: Maybe.
2: I get half.
1: Have to catch me first.
2: Bernard, get back here!
1: Okay. I give up. You caught me. We'll split it.
2: I've never run so fast in my entire life.
1: Oh, they're that far. We're at Trickle Lake. What is that, 2 miles?
2: Yeah, at least. I bet I beat my time.
1: Yeah, well, here it is. Chocolate gold.
2: Yeah. It's a little squashed.
1: I was practically running a marathon with it.
2: Yeah, and it's sweaty.
1: Yeah, salt adds flavor.
2: Well, there's gravel in it.
1: I dropped it once. Maybe twice.
2: Oh, that explains the shoe print. Maybe we shouldn't eat it after all.
1: Oh, yeah, now you grow a conscience.
2: I know, but we've worked so hard.
1: Look at the chocolate, though.
2: And Connie's worked so hard.
1: And the peanut butter.
2: I mean, can you imagine how disappointed she'll be if she doesn't get that scholarship?
1: Oh, all right, you're right. I'll throw it in the lake. One, two...
2: It does smell good.
1: Two and a half.
2: Hurry, throw it in. I'm losing my conscience.
1: Three.

0: Okay, Connie, here are your final weigh-in results.
1: Starting off, Wooten, you only needed to lose 7 more. Wooten, you lost a total of 12 pounds!
2: And I still have my appendix!
1: Oh, well, next, Bernard. I hate to look.
3: Yeah.
1: You had to lose 9. Does that say what I think it says?
0: Y-E-S! He lost exactly 10 since he started.
1: I did it! Oh. Did I get the scholarship? When do I start?
0: Well, there's one more.
1: Of course, Whit. But there's no way he... 9? 9 pounds? He didn't lose the 10?
3: Oh.
0: Sorry, but it was close. Well, I need to get going to my Tai Bo class.
1: So I can't... I'm not... Because of Whit?
4: Oh, Connie, I'm so sorry. I really wanted you to get this scholarship. You deserved it. I feel horrible.
1: It's okay. I mean, I'm disappointed and everything, but don't feel bad. I've been reading up on personal training, and hitting a weight loss plateau is normal.
5: You mean 9 pounds is all Whit can lose? Hey, Whit, did you try blowing your nose?
1: Wooten, he can lose more. It just requires patience and perseverance. If you keep eating right and exercising, more weight will come off.
3: Yeah, but what about you, Connie? What's your calling going to be now?
1: I don't know. To be honest, I don't think it's personal training. I mean, it was fun at times, but not something I could do for years.
3: It seemed really important to you to get the scholarship.
1: I just want to do something. To be someone.
4: Well, Connie, you have so many wonderful qualities right now.
1: But I'm not really good at anything.
5: It sounds like maybe you've plateaued too, Connie.
1: Yeah, it does.
4: You could take your own advice.
1: What's that?
6: Patience and perseverance.
1: You were listening. And you're right. I just need to keep seeking God and trust he'll let me know his plans when the time is right.
4: And I'll keep eating salads.
1: Your job seems easier.
3: You haven't tasted his salads.
4: And in the meantime, Connie, you're still doing good things. You helped each of us. We all lost weight.
5: Well, yeah, and I even found that eating healthier isn't that bad. I kind of like fruit, even without the cheesecake. Who knew?
1: Yeah. Thanks for sticking with me, all of you.
4: Oh, yes.
5: That's okay.
7: Anything for you, Connie.
1: So, let's celebrate. We can head over to Wits End and I'll make you a sundae.
4: Hey, that sounds good.
5: Yeah, okay. Good idea.
4: But could you just make mine a single scoop, Connie?
5: Yeah, and hold the whipped cream on mine.
3: I think maybe I'll just have a low-fat frozen yogurt.
8: Sometimes we get frustrated because we want good things to happen right now. But just like Wooten, Bernard, and Whit learned about losing weight, some things simply take time. And God has His reasons for making us wait for things. He waits until we are ready for whatever He has in store for us. As it says in James chapter 1, verse 4, "Perseverance must finish its work, so that you may be mature and complete, not lacking in anything." I know that good things will start happening to Connie very soon, as long as she is patient and continues to persevere. Adventures in Odyssey is a presentation of Focus on the Family. Do or Diet was written and directed by Kathy Waringa. Our vocal talent included Paul Herlinger, Jess Harnell, Katie Lee, Dave Madden, and Michael Latimer. Our sound designer was Bob Luttrell, and our producers were Marshall Younger and Bob Hoos. And I'm Chris, hoping you'll join us again next time for more Adventures in Odyssey.

the God who heals. Little three-year-old Asha suffered from epileptic attacks on the island of Zanzibar in Tanzania. When an epileptic attack happened, Asha's arms and legs twitched and jerked. Then after a while, the twitching and jerking stopped, and she returned to normal. Mother didn't understand that Asha was suffering from a medical disorder, so she went to a medicine man for help. The medicine man said Asha was possessed by bad spirits and told mother to paint the little girl's eyebrows with wanja, a black dye. He said the dye would protect her from evil and the attacks would stop, but the twitching and the jerking continued. Mother went to another medicine man who told her to tie a black cloth around Asha's left wrist. He told mother to put dry leaves in the cloth to protect the girl from evil. Then he said the attacks would stop, but the twitching and the jerking continued. Mother went to yet another medicine man. He said mother should pick Asha up and hold her upside down over the toilet. Mother didn't have a flush toilet. Her toilet was an outhouse. Spirits don't like the smell of the toilet, the medicine man said. So, if your daughter smells the toilet, the spirits will be disgusted and leave. Then the attacks will stop. But the twitching and the jerking continued. Then mother heard about a Seventh-day Adventist clinic. She was not a Christian, and she didn't want to go to Christians to ask for help. But none of the medicine men had been able to do anything. Mother and Asha arrived at the clinic on a hot day. The little girl was wearing a black head covering and a long dress covered with flowers. Her eyebrows were colored with black dye, and she had a black cloth filled with dried leaves tied on her wrist. As the doctor examined the girl, she began to twitch and jerk. She was sitting on her mother's lap when the attack started. Mom was scared. She thrust the girl into the doctor's hands and cried out, "Doctor!" Leaving Asha in the doctor's office, she ran into the street shouting, "My child is possessed by a spirit." The doctor placed the girl on an examination table. He called over three nurses to pray. "God," he said, "you are the great physician. Amen." Then he gave the girl an injection. Asha stopped twitching. She stopped jerking. She relaxed and returned to normal. The doctor went out to find her mother. Mother came back to the clinic. She was glad to see that Asha was fine. "There is a God who heals," the doctor told her. "The black cloth on her wrist and the black dye on her eyebrows do not help. Trust in the God who heals." Mother nodded her head and smiled happily. She felt hope for the first time. The doctor handed some medicine to Mother and instructed her to give it to the girl if she had another attack. Asha never had another attack. About a dozen patients were waiting to see the doctor when Mother screamed that her girl was possessed. They fled the clinic but returned the next day to ask if the girl was alive. "The child is fine," a nurse replied. "She received medicine and has recovered. She is at home." Word spread across the island, and many people came to the clinic because of the healing of the little girl. The miracle was a big advertisement for the clinic. God had done something that the medicine men could not do. People saw that the Adventist clinic was special because it was the place where God heals. One of the mission projects for this quarter is the Zanzibar Seventh-day Adventist Dispensary, which is featured in today's story. Your offering will help improve the clinic so many more children and adults can come to the place where God heals.

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0: for all of you!
1: I saw unprecedented mental and emotional trauma and pressure. What I see around me is fear, is uncertainty. I see economic instability. I've had to help a lot of people who are really in dire straits and are struggling financially. There are wars around us, and I'm seeing prices of commodities go up because of some disruption in supply chain systems. I have had to speak to families that are breaking down. I've had to talk to husbands and wives who call me and say, Elder, things have gone bad at our house. Please speak to my wife. Speak to my child. Please speak to my boy. I have seen a lot of rejection. People who have lived their lives never wanted in the families and ostracized and traumatized. I've seen and I've heard people who are addicted, not just to substances, but are addicted to certain sexual practices. There is trauma in the world. God is speaking to somebody today and saying, yes, I do see what you're dealing with. God is saying, yes, I do understand that today we live in a life where physically we are exhausted and mentally we are drained. Publicly, they will give you a beautiful smile, but inside and privately they are collapsing. Today we live in times when many are functioning, but they are not flourishing. But internally the enemy is attacking and assailing us. He knows that if he can influence your mind, then he can influence your life. God knows as much as the enemy knows that the direction of your life is best.
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0: It was October 1854. London was alive with gossip. A Times correspondent had accused the War Department of gross neglect of the wounded soldiers of the Crimean War. Heroes died because no provision had been made for their care. An aroused public demanded that nurses be sent. And Sidney Herbert, Secretary at War, responded by appointing Florence Nightingale to supervise an expedition. But she had only 6 days in which to employ nurses and make all preparations for departure.
1: Activity was underway everywhere. Mr. Bracebridge kindly undertook to arrange passage for us and engage one of the fast new hansom cabs. Oh, it was frightening the way he speeded all over London at 10 miles an hour. In one room of our headquarters, women were furiously sewing up uniforms. And in another room, Mrs. Bracebridge was still interviewing applicants. Only one expressed a desire to go from a good motive. The rest were attracted because we offered twice wages paid in most London hospitals. There was but one thing to do. Go to Devonport Rest Home and beg Dr. Sellen, the director, to lend me some of his women.
2: Miss Nightingale, I got your message and I've been expecting you. Come in.
1: Oh, I've heard so much about your home, Dr. Sellen. I understand your nurses are reliable and experienced. And I've come to ask if you'd spare me a few of them for the Crimea.
2: I'm glad to do what I can, but I just... How much that is, I don't know. I spoke to a number of the nurses last night, and I believe I might get you 6 or 8.
1: Oh, if only it can be 8. I promised Sidney Herbert of the War Department that I'd try to take 40 women, but it's proving quite a task to find that many who are willing to go.
2: I'll try to make it 8, then, Miss Nightingale. And I have a fine woman, a little more mature than the others, who can take full charge of our group, make all necessary reports to me.
1: I don't think I quite understand.
2: Well, you see, we of the direction here feel that our nurses should remain subject to us.
1: Well, I appreciate your viewpoint, Dr. Sellen. On the other hand, I'm sure that a little thought will help you to see the problem from another angle. The expedition is of necessity set up with only one supervisor.
2: And my women would have to be under your direct control?
1: Yes. Now, here in your establishment, you have only one superintendent, and that's how it must be in order to conduct affairs in an orderly manner, isn't it?
2: Yes.
1: There you see that it would be quite confusing to have a number of groups of women all working independently to accomplish the same task. The lack of unity would only lead to friction and a scattering of effort.
2: You're quite right. I hadn't looked at it that way before. Let me present the matter to my committee again.
1: Thank you, Dr. Sellen. Then, if the committee agrees, you think I can count on 8?
2: It's little enough for us to do for the cause, after all. I think of the mothers who have had to give their sons. Well, I'm a little ashamed. Yes, Miss Nightingale, I'm sure you can count on 8.

0: As soon as the news of my appointment reached my family, they hastily closed the house at Embley and came to London. There they caught up in the activities centering around my departure. Parthy was very helpful, receiving visitors all kinds at any hour and making endless explanations.
1: Good boy, Lady Forster. I'm sure Flo will regret not having seen you.
2: Parthy, I can't understand how she has the courage to take all of this at such short notice.
1: Well, she's strangely calm in spite of it all. I haven't seen her rushed or flustered once since she began work on this expedition.
2: Well, I must go if I don't get to see her again. Tell her I'm praying.
1: Oh, thank you, Lady Forster. I'll tell her, and I'll see that your check is put in her hands.
2: Just a little to help alleviate the suffering of our poor men. My carriage is waiting. Goodbye.
1: Goodbye, and thanks again.
3: Miss Parthy, the packages have just arrived from Embley.
1: Oh, good. We left half the things we should have brought in our hurry to get here.
3: Ma'am, I put the various boxes in your rooms, but this one...
1: What's in this odd little box?
3: There's a note on it, ma'am.
1: Deliver personally to Miss Parthy or Miss Florence. It's little Athena, Florence's pet owl, and she's quite dead.
3: Oh.
1: It's all my fault. I forgot and left Athena locked in the attic.
0: Oh, did someone
1: dear.
0: Bring a message for Mr. Bracebridge?
1: Yes, Flo. They said to tell you that passage has been arranged on the Vectis for 40 nurses, the Bracebridges, and yourself.
0: Oh, good. Glad it's settled. But I'm afraid there won't be 40 nurses.
1: Oh, why do you say that?
0: Well, I visited I don't know how many institutions, sent begging letters to all the hospitals, and publicized the expedition everywhere I went. But only 38 have signed up.
1: Sidney Herbert will have to be satisfied with that. After all, when you've done your utmost, he can't expect anything more.
0: What's in the little box?
1: Oh, Flo. The first casualty. And it's my fault.
0: Why, it's Athena. Dead. Poor little beastie. It's odd how I loved you.
1: Oh, Flo, you're crying. The first tear I've seen you shed in all these hectic days.

0: It was arranged that we should go overland by train to Marseilles and sail from there. But before leaving, I once again visited Dr. Smith, an official of the War Department, and he and Sidney Herbert assured me...
1: No, no, Miss Nightingale, it won't be necessary to take supplies.
2: That's right. By now, the supplies that were sent out should have arrived. They're on hand now, I'm sure. So don't bother your head with those things.
1: Indeed, nursing is quite enough for you to occupy yourself with.
0: Then you think the Times reports are not true, Mr. Herbert?
2: Well, let me say this. They're greatly exaggerated.
1: Yes, they'll go to any lengths to get people to buy their bally papers.
0: Well, I haven't had time to get anything together, but a hospital to be properly attended has to have sheets, mattresses, blankets, the right kind of food.
2: Those are the things that were sent, Miss Nightingale.
0: In this talk of there being no dressings for the wounds?
1: Oh, poppycock. Just do your bit to comfort them, men. That's all we ask. Ladies have finer instincts and do see things men don't notice.
0: We'll certainly do our best to comfort the wounded.
1: That's the idea. You can't go wrong giving a nice soothing drink to a soldier if it looks like he's in misery.
0: We left London October 21st and reached Boulogne at dinner time. The French were enthusiastically cordial. Fisher wives shouldered our baggage and carried it to the hotel where we ate. We were cheered in Paris, where we spent one night. In Marseilles, I had arranged a stop for 4 days for reasons that I presently made clear to Celina Bracebridge.
3: Now, Flo, you must sit down and eat.
0: But what about that table of nurses? They haven't eaten yet.
3: It seems a shame that you should have to do so much waiting on them.
0: But none of them speaks French. How are they going to manage?
3: It would have all worked out wonderfully if the ladies had consented to sit one at each table.
0: But the ladies had to sit in another room. They won't associate with the common nurses at all. Don't tell me you haven't noticed.
3: What I've noticed is that you're wearing yourself out, making up for their lack of courtesy.
0: I scarcely feel tired at all.
3: You don't look tired either. On the contrary, you look very handsome and composed. Everyone's so impressed.
0: We'll see how impressive I am when I start bargaining with the French shopkeepers.
3: Are you going shopping?
0: Yes. Sydney and Dr. Smith told me there ought to be a great profusion of supplies at Scutari by now. But frankly, I have my doubts. I ought to take some things just in case.
3: What sort of things are you planning to buy?
0: Sheets, cloth for bandages, cloth for mattress covers, arrowroot, jelly.
3: Do you have money for all that?
0: A little of my own. But many people gave me contributions when I left, and I want to invest them to the best advantage.
3: Well, I don't understand all the ins and outs, but I do trust your judgment, Flo. If you think supplies are necessary, they must be necessary.

0: My supplies safely stowed in the hold. I could breathe more easily as the Vectis pushed away from land with all our party aboard. A great crowd of French gathered on the shore and shouted friendly farewells. An English boat was anchored in the bay, and from this we heard a rousing cheer go up as our ship passed. We had one day's smooth sailing, and then... on the second day out, we ran into a gale. Oh, the wind's come up.
1: It's getting awfully rough.
0: Too bad I'm a wretched sailor.
1: The Vectis isn't much of a ship anyway. My husband says he heard at breakfast that the government has a hard time manning her. She has a reputation for being a bad boat.
0: Oh, but it's getting rough.
1: I think part of the pitching and tossing is because of the way she's made. You'd think the government could find something better to carry the mails in.
0: Oh, Selina, I feel...
1: Oh, I say, you're beginning to look terrible.
0: I'm sorry to bother you, but... Will you help me below? I'm going to be frightfully sick. And I was sick all the rest of the voyage. As I lay in my bunk, I could imagine what my nurses up on deck were talking about.
2: Well, at least these uniforms are warm.
0: Oh, I should say. A big help on a cold trip like this.
2: Poor Miss Nightingale's been sick every day since we sailed. What a pity.
3: So good she was to us, too. I've never been treated so good and waited on by a lady in all my life.
2: Me neither. I come along for the pay, I'll tell you straight. But now that I'm in it, I feel like I ought to do some good.
3: Only thing I got to say is this. I wish they'd give me a different dress. This one's too tight.
2: There's none of them fits. It was all made in a great rush, and you got whatever came off the machine as you happened by.
3: They sure watch us as close, too. When we was off the ship at Malta, did you notice how they treated us?
2: I mean, putting the religious women in front and behind so we couldn't get in no trouble. Well, sure, I noticed.
3: I wonder if they're going to be that strict like that when we get off at Scutari.
2: Well, from what I've seen of Miss Nightingale, I'd say they was going to be every bit as strict or stricter. She's nice and quiet, that lady. But the little bit I've seen of her, I'd say she...

0: Have you heard about the battle that was fought yesterday at Balaclava?
1: No.
0: That means they'll be bringing in the fresh wounded soon.
1: Oh, Miss Nightingale, when we land, don't let there be any red tape delays. Let's get straight to nursing the poor fellows.
0: If things are like I suspect we'll find them, some other duties may come first. And I rather think the strongest will be wanted at the wash tubs.
2: The Florence Nightingale who went to the Crimea to nurse wounded soldiers was a mature woman with a steadfast purpose. God had called her to a twofold task, that of saving the lives of wretched men under her care, and at the same time of proving to the world that nursing could be a noble and respectable profession. To this cause, she dedicated herself unstintingly, although forces were often marshaled powerfully against her.
0: The ship carrying our party of 38 nurses anchored off Seraglio Point, where we awaited some official word as to where we should be lodged. My intense relief, I learned that they planned to admit us directly to the hospital. Lord Raglan, top commander of the fighting forces, sent a letter of welcome, and I was informed that we should be received at the hospital by Dr. Menzies, senior medical officer. I rather expected difficulties. In official circles, there is always a great deal of intrigue and political maneuvering. And in medical circles, well, I'd had experience there. And as I afterward learned, the officials had a great deal to say about me before I landed.
3: Dr. Menzies, as though things weren't bad enough.
4: Yes, Dr. Ward, I know what you're going to say. They sent us a pack of women.
3: Exactly. Headed, they say, by a society lady. Nightingale's her name. Of all things.
4: Well, if she thinks things are going to be easy here, she'll be disillusioned in no time at all.
3: But I can't understand is how Sidney Herbert could have such poor judgment as to send women into a rough army hospital. Women, mind you.
4: Well, it's done. And he's not only sent them, he's backing them up.
3: Yes. And when you think of the sickening publicity, the whole stupid affair got at home. The Times was full of it for days.
4: Well, they're here. And we'll have to put up with them, I suppose.
3: And be polite about it at the same time.
4: So far as I'm concerned, I'm all wound up in red tape. I've got so much paperwork to do, I never do get into the wards. Oh, what a pity.
3: And, of course, I have the same difficulty.
4: Then there's that beastly affair of the instructions to turn the barracks into a hospital. What are we going to do about that?
3: You ask me.
4: Well, I know what I'm going to do. That's why I sent for you. Not so much to talk about the Nightingale. I sent for you to give clear instructions. You're to see to it that the barracks are prepared for the reception of the wounded. And here are the papers with the orders.
3: Are you serious? How am I to conjure up hospital equipment at a moment's notice? Am I to get it in the drink shops or in the cemeteries at Scutari?
4: I'm sorry, Doctor, that's your problem.
3: But this is idiotic. There's no source of supply nearer than Constantinople. I have no way that I can possibly carry out such orders.
4: Are supplies your business?
3: Oh, I see what you mean. I simply requisition the necessary things from the commissary. He writes none in store on the orders, returns it, and we're all discharged of our duty.
4: Exactly. And if anyone asks why there was no preparation for the reception of the wounded, our answer is ready. We've done what we were supposed to do, and we have the papers to prove it.
3: It's a sad business, Doctor. I'm an old man, and I've seen a lot of misery. But I suspect that in the coming months, what with winter at hand and all, we're going to see a lot more misery.
0: I want to thank you, Dr. Menzies, for escorting me here.
4: I regret not being able to accompany you to your quarters, but Lord Stafford here will take you to them.
0: You're very kind. I was thankful to be admitted directly to the hospital. As you know, there are some 41 persons in my party, and I brought a great number of boxes.
4: We wanted to receive you here at the hospital, but I'll have to get back to my office now. My work keeps me frightfully busy.
0: Before we part, let me say that I've come with the intention of cooperating in every way with the authorities already here. My nurses will do their utmost to carry out doctor's orders, and I shall do everything in my power to avoid irregularity.
4: Good. As you know, each section has a doctor who supervises it. Do contact the various heads. I'm sure

0: They'll let you know what help they need.
1: Thank you again.
2: If you'll come this way, I'll show you to some of the rooms assigned to you.
0: Until later then, Miss Nightingale, consider yourself heartily welcome. And if there's any way I can help, don't hesitate to call on me.
2: Through the corridor this way, Miss Nightingale.
1: All of the nurses went ahead with Mrs. Bracebridge?
2: Yes, an orderly took them up.
1: The road from the dock to the hospital seems to be in very bad shape. It's pretty soft and muddy, isn't it?
2: Yes, it's in frightfully bad shape, I'm afraid.
1: It must be hard getting the wounded up the slope to the hospital.
2: It is a problem. Poor wretches get jolted up pretty badly sometimes.
1: I should think so.
2: The second door.
1: Here?
2: Yes. Here, let me open it.
3: Miss Nightingale! Miss Nightingale, is this where we're to stay? Oh, no furniture at all and scarcely any... Oh, it's terrible, I'm telling you.
4: I'm sorry I ever came as far as that's concerned.
2: Excuse me. I have to leave you, Miss Nightingale. I must get back to Dr. Mays.
3: Oh, this is terrible. How do they think we're going to jam 40 people into 5 small rooms and a kitchen?
1: 5 small rooms?
3: And as they say, there are no beds or furniture of any kind except a few chairs.
1: Well, Fred, how about those wooden racks all around the wall? They must expect us to sleep there, Selina.
3: Without mattresses, without sheets or blankets, without anything?
1: I was moved to buy supplies in Marseille, Selina. And it looks like here's where we begin opening boxes.
3: Dr. Menzies was so cordial. Everyone received us so kindly. I just can't understand how they happened to stuff us way off here in a great deal less than half the space we need.
1: Oh, I had a feeling that much of the responsibility was on the surface. But we mustn't make any hasty judgments. We're here, and we have to make the best of a bad situation.

0: Well, I think I've got it figured out. We'll put 14 nurses in the biggest room.
1: And how many in the one next to it?
0: Well, I guess we can put 10 in there. And the little place with no windows, it looks like a closet, will be our abode. I think we can muster a couple of cots from somewhere to squeeze in there.
1: And my husband says he's going to sleep in the office.
0: And the cook can lie down in the kitchen.
1: That leaves only a few more.
0: Yes. And they've given us that room upstairs.
1: The nurses say they won't sleep in there. Not with the body of that dead Russian.
0: Well, now, what's the matter with them? I mean, he may be dead, but after all, he was a general. And they should be pleased with such august company.
1: Flo, how can you joke about such a tragic thing?
0: It's better to laugh than cry, they say. Yeah.
1: There's no stove in the kitchen and no water that we can find.
0: Well, break open the box marked basins. Give each nurse a tin basin. Tell everybody that since there's nothing else, it will have to do for eating, drinking, and washing. Settle them as best you can where we decided. And goodbye.
1: Where are you going?
0: To see this great long empty quadrangle that they call a hospital. I've seen no sign of medical equipment yet.
1: And very little furniture.
0: Only space. A big, vast, echoing corridors.
1: Well, don't go alone.
2: Go alone? Where are you going alone? Miss Nightingale, have you looked these rooms over? It's positively
0: Mr. Bracebridge, you're just the man I've had in mind. Come along and we'll make a little tour of inspection. Oh, but I can't stand this. The bad smell.
2: I haven't had a decent breath of air since we came into the place. The smell is everywhere.
0: Well, this is no temporary condition either. The sewers must be loaded. Imagine that unhealthy fumes that blow up from below.
2: It actually makes me feel sick.
0: Well, there must be a terrible shortage of the commonest necessities. Have you seen any utensils, surgical or medical appliances?
2: No, and haven't seen any bedsteads either to speak of.
0: Just miles of space and mattresses on the floor with poor, filthy, half-naked soldiers lying on them.
2: And tomorrow it probably would get worse.
0: No doubt. There's bound to be a terrible influx of the wounded from Balaclava.
3: No, please, leave me in my blanket.
2: Oh, what's the matter with that poor fellow?
3: Don't put me in those sheets. I can't stand it. Please, let me die in my blanket.
0: Oh, I know what's wrong. It's those terrible sheets. They're stiff and coarser than canvas.
2: Why, the miserable fellow is so thin you can actually see his bones sticking up under his skin.
0: Oh, really, he can't stand it. Mr. Bracebridge, we're going to do something about this thing.
2: But not right this minute. We can't. Let's get back to quarters. It's getting dark and the place is as short of candles as everything else.
0: And candlesticks. A few candles I've seen have been stuck in old wine bottles.
2: Well, come along then.
0: All right. I must gather the nurses together and tell them what we've discovered.

0: Miss Nightingale, is it always going to be like this? Hard, cold beds and no rations?
1: Oh, not so bad as this, no. But we're going to have to expect a lot of hardships.
2: Aren't we going to get no furniture? Why don't we ask them to bring some in?
1: Well, there's not much use in asking for things that don't exist. I've been all through the hospital and there's no furniture to speak of anywhere.
2: No.
1: And while we're here together, I might as well give you the bad news about the water situation.
2: What's that?
1: It's rationed. We'll get 1 pint a day each.
2: Oh, what are we supposed to... What are we...
1: You'll have to wash, eat and drink with that quantity. So prepare yourselves.
0: And where do we get this pint of water, Miss Nightingale? Not in these quarters, that's for sure.
1: There's a fountain in the hall. You'll have to stand in line with everyone else and get it there.
2: Do we have to wear these uniforms all the time? Even out there in the line?
1: All the time.
2: Oh, but I look so terrible in my uniform.
1: Well, they weren't designed to make anyone look charming. This is a rough place. The uniform will identify you as a nurse and be a protection.
2: And when we go out in the street, do we have to wear them too?
1: Certainly. And speaking of going out, I want to make it clear that going out is subject to regulation.
2: Now what?
1: No one will leave the hospital without permission. Any nurse must be accompanied by Mrs. Bracebridge or myself or by 2 other nurses. But your destination time of departure and time of return must be reported to Mrs. Bracebridge or myself.
3: But Miss Nightingale, ma'am, some of us is getting almost elderly, as you might say. We're not used to being treated like slips of girls.
1: The reputation of nurses in general, the acceptance of women as army nurses, the dignity of a profession. All these things depend on the success of this mission. Now we must all cooperate to uphold the rules so that the cause will not suffer.
0: You're perfectly right, Miss Nightingale, and I, for one, am going to do my very best to be a lady and not a hindrance.
1: All right. I'm glad to see you determined. Now everyone scamper away to bed in a hurry. There are no candles and it's getting quite dark. Good night.
4: Flo, you're wonderful. They've gone off to sleep on those hard benches with scarcely a complaint.
1: It's not I, Selina. I'm not wonderful at all. I couldn't do anything if I weren't upheld by the everlasting arms. Oh, Selina, it looks as if the authorities here are trying to starve or freeze us out. But they're not going to do it. We're here, and we're going to stay and do a work for God.

And so we conclude transcribed story of Florence Nightingale, the lady with the lamp. This is another in the series of stories of great Christians, which come to you from the radio studios of the Moody Bible Institute in Chicago.

Welcome to a brand new series of Keep a Song. My name is Emmanuel Maroja, and we are here to share with you another series as we go through the beautiful hymns.